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2: Had no bumps in their life. And you know what? You can't even have a conversation with them. Because you know what? This is how they talk. Hey, hi, how are you? Hey, have you seen that sale at Nordstrom's? I'm not knocking Nordstrom's, and I'm not knocking you if you shop there. I'm just saying that's about as deep as they can go. Oh, you know what? There's a Lexus sale tomorrow at the Lexus store. There's a diamond sale. Isn't the weather nice? And you know what I'm talking about? I don't know. Listen, I just can't hang around with people like that because my life's too bumpy. I want to hang out with somebody who's gone through some Red Sea experiences. Okay, I want to hang out with somebody who they've seen the fire come down, because I need that kind of person in my life, because that's encouraging. I'm not going to mention this man's name. He's very, very well known. We were talking on the phone yesterday, and I go, "How you doing?" He goes, "Honestly, I feel like quitting." He said, "I'm tired of the fight. Every direction I turn, I'm attacked. I'm misunderstood." He said, "I'm just tired of the fight." And I said, "Well, okay. You know what? It's a good thing that you didn't call me then last week, because I was tired from that trip to Israel, and Easter was just coming up, and I was tired." And I said, if you and I would have talked last week, if you would have been in this mood that you're in now, because I was in your mood last week, we both would have been probably maniacs. And we prayed together, and we picked one another up. You want people around you like that. Why? Because listen, knowing the will of God causes you to surrender to God's leadership. And marriages need this. Your kids need this. Too many couples. Listen, this is a big deal. My wife, Lisa, and I were just trying to figure out, with all the stuff that we're hearing, because of the economy, because it's the end of the world, people are saying, I'm giving up. You can't give up now. We're almost there. Don't quit. Why do you think it's hard right now? We're almost there. My life's so messed up, I can't believe this. Oh, so what are you going to do? You're going to take gasoline and throw it on the fire. I'm going to leave my kids and my husband or my wife. Because why? Because my life's so messed up. That's really weird thinking. God wants to move. You see, my husband's a jerk. My wife's a jerk. God can work in jerks' lives. In fact, he makes them trophies. He makes them trophies if we will just surrender to God's leadership. Why do we have to dig our heels in? Well, I'm protecting myself. And you're going to die like that, protecting yourself. Surrender to his leadership. In Psalm 32:8, the Bible says, God says, "I will instruct you." Psalm 32:8, "I will instruct you and teach you in the way that you should go." Wow, we could go home right now. Right? God says, "I will instruct you, I will lead you or teach you in the way that you should go." I would take that verse, my friends, if God's speaking to you right now with that verse, I would write it down, and I would make that the cry, the prayer, the weeping of your soul. I would say, "God, you told me that you would instruct me and teach me in the way that I should go. I will guide you with my eye," says God. "Do not be like the horse or like the mule, which have no understanding." The old King James version is really great. I can't quote it to defend somebody. Misunderstood. You'd be like the mule or some other thing. "Which have no understanding, which must be harnessed with a bit and bridle, else they will not come near you. Many sorrows shall be to the wicked, but he who trusts in the Lord, mercy shall surround him." That is the word of God. If your life is bumpy, messed up, if things aren't

0: going right, take that verse and pray it into your life. I'm dead serious. I need counsel. You need that verse. We need somebody to sit down. You need someone to sit down and hold your head and tear out that page out of your Bible and just shove it down your mouth right there and chew it and make it yours.
1: 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And now, let's get back to today's message. 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
0: Thirdly, under this point, duty, knowing the will of God, causes us to acknowledge a more excellent way. Knowing the will of God for your life causes you and I to acknowledge a more excellent way. Ephesians 2, verse 8 through 10 says, watch this, there's no contradiction here. For by grace you have been saved through faith. Listen, everyone, and that, it's not of yourselves. It is the gift of God. Okay, how hard do you have to work to earn a gift or to get the gift? You can't work to get the gift or else it's not a gift. Okay, look at the screens. Verse 9, not of works, lest anyone should boast. Heaven's going to be awesome. Bunch of people up there saying, thank you, thank you. Thank you, God. Think of that. No one's going to be up there saying, hey, you guys all want to know how I did it? None of that up there. Look at the verse. For we are his workmanship. His workmanship. Created in Christ Jesus for what? Good works. Duty. Which God prepared beforehand that we should walk in them. Are you ready for an eye-opener? The word prepared beforehand is from eternity. Okay, on the count of three, I want to hear your name. I want to hear it loud. The count of three, I want to hear your name. Shout it out loud. One, two, three. Every one of you, God has your name. He understood all of you right then and there. And you were very loud. I'm very impressed. God knows you and has engineered your life for a very, very specific purpose and cause and a specific duty among God's people and among the world, for that matter. Your life. Listen, church, there's just enough of us here on a Wednesday night to change the world. Do you realize if you tonight just said, you know what? I'm going to step up into the man or the woman that God's called me to be. I'm going to do it. Lord, I'm frail, I'm terrified, I'm scared. I've got 1,000 reasons why I can't. And I agree with all of those. But I'm coming to you, Lord, because with you, all things are possible. And I'm stepping into your world right now, Lord. And so use me to your glory. And I'm not going to get into my lazy boy. I'm not going to kick back any longer. I'm not going to shut the drapes and sequester myself and hide. Nope. Your Bible says the righteous can be as bold as lions. And that's what I'm going to choose to do. God, I'm going to walk in the duty that you've ordained for my life. And listen, here's the thing. Where every Christian stumbles at this moment. Yes. Oh my goodness. Yes. That's why there's churches that are pep talk churches. You know, churches that are, you're champions. Every one of you is a champ. You're a champ. Look at you go. And everyone goes, yeah, champ. Turn to your partner over there and tell them that champions. We're champions. Okay, and then the service is over. And what do you do with that? I mean, think about it. You go to the market, somebody, you know, cusses you out or gets upset or runs your shopping cart over and you go, don't you understand? Get out of my way, I'm a champion. They're going to go, someone, get the cops. This guy's crazy. Think about that for a moment. That only lasts for a moment. It's like sugar rush. But when you say, God, live your life through me, Lord, your Bible says that I am now in Christ. That's either true or false regarding you. I know it's true. But you have got to understand that the power of the Holy Spirit, the Bible says, that raised Jesus from the dead dwells in us also. That's either true or false. That's what the Bible says. And every Christian will stumble, but not every Christian has to stay down at this point. Oh man, that's great. That's a real cheer. That's a pep talk, but I can never do that. I could never follow. I can't see God working like that in my life. Or maybe, you know, what if I sign up and do something and I fail at it? Hello, guaranteed. What is failure? Any bozo can win every time. It doesn't take any character at all to win. Did you know that? I want you to think about that for a minute. The greatest champions that have ever been have been the biggest losers. That's how you grow up in this sports world, in this business world. Well, what about Christianity? Oh, Christianity, listen, it's pretty amazing, pretty dynamic. When you come to the end of yourself and realize, I can't do this. Lord, you have to help me. I can't even get out of bed today, God. You have to help me. And the Lord says, all right then. Doesn't even Paul the Apostle say that regarding his weakness, that's when he's the strongest? That's the secret. Acknowledging that more excellent way. Point number two tonight is this. The discipline of duty is desiring the will of God. This is fun. Knowing the will of God, maybe you're brand new to knowing the Lord, and you're getting to know the will of God by reading his word. Guess what's the natural, supernatural effect? It's number two. You now desire. You find yourself desiring the will of God. You guys are so quiet. Does this message stink? Are you sleeping? What is it? Okay, you all right? I've never heard you quite this. No, that's okay. I just want to make sure you're okay. It's hard for me to see you. It's bright up here, and I'm wondering, is anyone out there? When God moves in your life, your desires change. Hey, what does the Bible say? Not my will, but thy will be done. Jesus says it, and the disciples wind up living it. And here we are 2,000 years later, and that's the big struggle with all of us, isn't it? Lord, I don't want my will to be done. Lord, save me from myself. Lord, don't let me get involved. You get involved through me. Listen, any of you in leadership, areas of life, pray this prayer. Lord, establish your authority through my life. Don't say, Lord, establish my authority. You don't have any, dude. You're dreaming, man. You know, one of the greatest living examples that you'll ever see, and you've seen it, and I've read it in other places, the same effect he has on people around the world, is when you don't even have to know who General Boykin is. When he walks into the room, people realize, I think we should stand up straighter. Why? Yes. Whoever that guy is, he just makes me want to stand up straighter. You know what I'm talking about? That is God establishing his authority through a human being. That's awesome. I think David was like that. I know Joshua was like that. Joshua showed up and people sat up straighter. Why? You know what? You do that? Listen, that's a God thing. And when a leader is like that, they say, listen, we're going to follow the Lord tomorrow. We're going to go into battle, Joshua might say. And listen, we're completely outnumbered. They have chariots. We don't. We have little spears. They've got steel and armor. There's 100 million of them, and there's 60,000 of us. We're in the valley, and they're on the mountaintops. But our God is going to go with us. And you know what? When people heard that, they went, you rock, Joshua. Let's do this. Jesus says to each of us individually, I tell you what, let me tell you a little bit of something. The grave, I whipped it. Sin, its grip broken. I sent my Holy Spirit on the day of Pentecost. He's been here ever since. And all you have to do is be dependent and yield it to the Holy Spirit's leading and watch what he does in your life. And so I'm with you all the way to the ends of the earth and to the end of your life. I'll never leave you or forsake you. Yes, Lord. So then he says, are you ready? And what is your response? I don't know. What if? Right? Desiring the will of God says, you know what? And I love new believers for this reason. They're so fun. No one's told them they can't do anything yet. They read in the Bible and Jesus raised the dead, and the new believer reads that and goes, find me, where's a hospital? I gotta get out of here. I'm serious. You wanna grow up? Go find yourself a new believer. Start hanging out with new believers.
2: 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The trials, the setbacks, the hard seasons, he uses those to shape a believer's character and to deepen our faith. 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
9: Let us run with endurance the race that is set before us, looking to Jesus, the founder and perfecter of our faith. When Jesus sought out John to be baptized in the River Jordan, he was creating a picture for all who would follow him, a public display of our belief in a life after death. Today, final lessons we can take home from the baptism of Christ. Stay with us. From the Moody Church in Chicago, this is Running to Win with Dr. Erwin Lutzer, whose clear teaching helps us make it across the finish line. Pastor Lutzer is showing us portraits of Christ. He's calling, "Come and see Jesus." Pastor, the baptism of Jesus gives us some profound teaching.
10: It really does, Dave. Jesus said that he was baptized that he might fulfill all righteousness. But in that baptism, of course, as we know, he received the affirmation of the Father, "This is my beloved Son in whom I'm well pleased." And this really initiated Jesus into the ministry. Interestingly, following the baptism, Jesus goes into the wilderness to be tempted of the devil. And of course, as we read the Bible, we also recognize that you and I are called to serve the Lord. We also are loved, we are accepted in the Beloved One. And in that, we rejoice. But I'm holding in my hands a book that I want you to have. And I say that from a deep sense of conviction. Following this message, I'm going to be giving you a prayer that you can pray for your children. And at the end, you don't have to add the words, "If it be thy will." Imagine learning to pray in such a way that you always are praying within God's will. For now, let us listen. Now, Jesus had promised them thrones in his kingdom, but they're saying, "It's not enough for us to just get a throne. We want to be to your right and to your left. I want to be the prime minister. And over here, this other guy wants to be the secretary of the treasury, right next to where you are." And Jesus said, "You don't know what you're asking because you don't understand the cross. Are you able to drink the cup that I drink or to be baptized with the baptism by which I am baptized?" And here again, it shows that they didn't know what they were talking about because they said to him, "We are able." You see, Jesus knew that his suffering was going to be totally unique. His suffering was going to be for the sins of the whole world. Nobody could participate with him in that kind of a baptism. But there is a sense in which, yes, they could be baptized. Jesus does go on to say, "The cup that I drink, you will drink, and with the baptism with which I am baptized, you will be baptized." In a secondary sense, they could do that. James later on was slain with the sword, and John endured a great deal of persecution before he died. "But to sit at my right hand or my left is not mine to grant it, but it is for those for whom it has been prepared." And of course, the other disciples heard about it and they were angry getting to Jesus before they had a chance to get to Jesus to ask for the same thing. But notice Jesus says, "I'm going to go through a baptism." And in order for us to understand the baptism of Matthew chapter 3, we have to understand the baptism that took place later. He's talking about the cross. He's speaking about a baptism that he will be going through personally, where he is going to be under the water of God's wrath, bearing our sin. In the Old Testament, being underwater meant being overrun by calamity. For example, it says in Psalm 69, verse 2, "I sink in the deep mire where there is no foothold. I have come into deep waters and the flood sweeps over me." So Jesus is saying that as he's being baptized by water in Matthew chapter 3, which is our text today, this baptism is a preview of the baptism that he is going to endure in the future, when he is going to be crucified on a cross, when he is going to be buried, and when he is going to be resurrected to new life. That's what the baptism really refers to. And that's why the Bible never refers and connects baptism to birth. Baptism is always connected to death. Therefore, when we give baptismal instruction here at the Moody Church, we point out Romans chapter 6. Being buried with him in baptism unto death, that like as Jesus Christ was raised from the dead, so also you should walk in newness of life. That is the meaning of baptism. It is to identify with Jesus in his death, in his burial, and in his resurrection. Very interestingly, in Matthew chapter 3, the heavens do not open when Jesus is under the water. When Jesus was there dying on the cross, the heavens were closed. It's after the resurrection that the heavens open, and of course he was able to ascend into heaven sometime later. But there is no voice from heaven while Jesus is dying and overwhelmed by calamity. The baptism of his tremendous, unbelievable suffering. And so Jesus comes up out of the water. And when he comes up out of the water, it is then that the heavens open. And just like the veil of the temple, which was rent in two, the heavens are ripped open. You know, I can imagine that saints in the Old Testament sometimes prayed, "Oh, that thou wouldest rend the heavens and come down." Well, God rends the heavens here. He opens them, and it shows the proximity, the nearness of Jesus Christ to heaven and heaven to Jesus Christ. And the rest of his life is going to be lived out in the presence, so to speak, of an open heaven. Just like our lives are lived out in the presence of an open heaven. And when Stephen was being stoned, you remember, he already began to see the heavens open and Jesus on the right hand of God, reminding him again of the proximity that there is to heaven. This week I spoke to some people, all of whom had something in common. They were all grieving. They were grieving the death of a child. That was their commonality. And how wonderful it is that for those who know the Savior, heaven is very, very near. And so Jesus goes down into the water, signifying his death. And then he comes up out of the water. When we baptize you here at the Moody Church, if you ever notice carefully, we always bring you up out of the water. And there's a reason for that. If we left you in the water, it would be an awesome picture of death and burial. An awesome picture of death and burial, but it isn't the complete picture. You're supposed to recognize that with Jesus, you are rising to newness of life, and that's why we always bring you up after you've gone down into the water. And like I like to say, we've not lost anyone yet in the baptistry, yet in the baptistry. So Jesus here receives now the Spirit. The Spirit comes like a dove. You remember in the Old Testament, this world was baptized. It was baptized in the flood of judgment. And yet the ark rested on a mountain, and Noah sent out a raven, and the raven didn't return because there were plenty of carcasses, and the raven was a kind of bird that loved carcasses, so it was able to live. But the dove returned. He sent it out again. This time it came back with an olive branch, signifying peace. And Noah knew that the earth was beginning to dry up. And then later on he sent out the dove, and the dove never returned. Well, we don't know what happened to that dove, but we do know that as the blessed Holy Spirit of God came upon Jesus, the dove being symbolic of purity, of sensitivity, just like the Spirit. He's sensitive to sin. That's why we grieve him when we sin. The Spirit of God comes upon Jesus and anoints him now for the rest of his ministry. And then you have the voice of the Father speaking. "This is my beloved Son in whom I'm well pleased." God was giving his approval to the silent years of Jesus. Jesus, you remember, was brought up in a home, and we hear nothing about him after the age of 12, until his public ministry now. All kinds of theories have arisen as to what Jesus was doing. I was reading some apocryphal scriptures, perhaps 2 weeks ago, in which it says that Jesus was using his power almost like a little Dennis the Menace to do foolish things, like he would make little clay pigeons and put them in his hand and then blow and the pigeons would come to life and they'd fly away. Shirley MacLaine says that during this period of time, Jesus went to India to learn from the gurus there. You know, could I just simply say this? If you're not interested in facts, talk is cheap. Talk is cheap. We know nothing about Jesus Christ's silent years. I have a friend who was going to write a dissertation on the silent years of Jesus, and his professor says, great idea, then you don't have to write anything. All that we know is that the Father now says, behold my beloved Son, in whom I am well pleased. There are several lessons that grow out of what we've said today as Jesus here was predicting his mission. What he was saying is that the baptism that I experienced in the Jordan River is symbolic of the baptism that I am going to have when I face the cross, when I die, and when I'm raised again. And so Jesus is prefiguring his mission. Lesson number one, the entire Trinity is involved in our salvation. The whole Trinity is involved in our salvation. The Father sends the Son, for God so loved the world, he gave his only begotten Son. The Son dies on the cross. The Son goes through that baptism, and ends up being glorified as a result of it. And then the blessed Holy Spirit of God shows us our need and gives us the ability to believe and draws us into the blessings that come to those who trust Christ. But the Trinity works together. You don't have one person doing this independently of the other person. The beauty is, despite the mystery, the beauty is that the Trinity is involved in everything, in creation, and most assuredly in the new creation, giving you a new heart and a new mind. And the Trinity is here. Let us fulfill righteousness. There's a second lesson. And the second lesson is that our own baptism identifies us with the death, the burial, and the resurrection of Jesus. That's why Romans 6, as we quoted before, is so significant. We are buried with him in baptism unto death, that like as Christ was raised from the dead, so also you should walk in newness of life. Couple of comments. First, clearly, your baptism does not save you. Jesus did not bring salvation by being baptized in the Jordan River. He brought salvation when he was being baptized on the cross in the tomb and then came out of the tomb and was raised. That's how our salvation was purchased. Listen up, those of you who were baptized maybe as infants, and you have this little certificate that you can't quite find, but you could if you needed it, that said, with this water, we make you a child of God. Listen, nobody has the ability to use water to make anybody a child of God. Amen. You have to understand that. You could be baptized so often that every fish in Lake Michigan would know your name. Maybe I should change that. You could be baptized so often that both fish in Lake Michigan would know your name and still be eternally lost. It is not the water that somebody put on you. It's not the water that you went under that is going to save you. It is the water that Jesus went under. It is the baptism that he endured on the cross that saves us. The Bible says that the blood of Jesus Christ, God's Son, cleanses us from all sin. How many sins, therefore, are left for water to take away? You answer that question. But there are some of you, God bless you, you're saved, but you've never been baptized. Just imagine that. Now, in the New Testament, you didn't have that. I challenge you to read the book of Acts and find a believer who was saved who wasn't baptized. It always says, and they believed and they were baptized. Why? In the early church, they understood They understood that when you follow Jesus, you want to be identified in his death, his burial, and his resurrection. And that's why the early church always used immersion, sometimes pouring because of other circumstances. And we can do that too for someone who, for whatever reason, physical reasons, cannot go under the water. But why do you deny the privilege that Jesus gives us to be baptized and therefore say, I want to be identified with his death, his burial, and his resurrection? There is a third and final lesson. Jesus died, and now I'm talking about his baptism on the cross. Jesus died that the Father might be as pleased with us as he was with Christ. I want to say that again because it's so important, and some of you are taking notes, for which you will be especially honored in the day of judgment. No pressure, just tossing out all these interesting things. Jesus died that the Father might be as pleased with us as he was with Jesus, his beloved Son. Now, you can read Matthew, Mark, Luke, and John, and nowhere are we called beloved. And the reason is because Jesus had not yet been baptized at the cross for us. But afterwards, when you read the epistles, it says in Ephesians chapter 1 that God has graced us in the beloved one. Paul the Apostle talks about believers. Here's a quote now. He says, you are beloved to the Father. Beloved to the Father. Why? Miserable, wretched sinners, beloved to the Father. Because we are accepted in Christ. What Jesus did in his baptism on the cross is so applied to us that God says, I accept you as I accept him. That is the gospel. And therefore, because of Jesus, we can have that kind of acceptance. In the Old Testament, sacrifices had to be approved. Oftentimes, the process was done by priests. It had to be an adequate sacrifice, even though the sins of the Old Testament were not taken away by the sacrifices, at least not permanently. But there had to be an approval process. And what the Father does here, and what the Father does at the Transfiguration, and what the Father does just before the cross, is to say, in effect, I approve of the sacrifice. And certainly the resurrection is the Father approving of Jesus as the sacrifice for those who believe in him. Can I ask you a question? I don't want to ask whether or not you're saved, because you may answer that question too quickly. I have a different one for you. Is there evidence that God has done a miraculous work in your life that can somehow be related to death to sin, burial, and newness of life? That, in the Bible, is the new birth, without which you will not see the kingdom of God. It's the baptism of the cross that saves those who believe. Let's pray. Our Father, we thank you today for the willingness of Jesus to be baptized, to prefigure a baptism that will take place 3 years later. And he said in the Gospel of Luke, I am to be baptized with this baptized, and oh, how my heart is strained, because he knew what that calamity would be like. We thank you. Thank you that today we're accepted in the Beloved One, that thou canst think so well of us and be the God thou art, is darkness to our intellect, but sunshine to our heart. Help us to walk in that today. And for those who've never trusted Christ as Savior, may they reach out even at this moment and say, yes, I believe. Oh, grant that, God, we pray. In Jesus' name, amen. Amen. Well, my friend, if you've never savingly believed on Jesus Christ, this is the moment to do so. If God has worked in your heart as a result of this message, right now, in repentance and faith receive Him as Savior. Now, many of you may be parents, and you may be wondering, how do we pray for our children and our grandchildren? Well, I want to share with you a prayer that I prayed this morning for one of our grandchildren. Imagine this. It comes directly from the Word of God. And this is my prayer, that your love may abound yet more and more in knowledge and depth of insight, so that you might be able to discern what is best and may be pure and blameless until the day of Christ, filled with the fruit of righteousness that comes through Jesus Christ, to the glory and the praise of God. Now listen carefully. This is the last week we're making a special book available for you. It's entitled Praying the Bible by Don Whitney. It will help you to pray biblical prayers and turn ordinary passages into prayers. It'll change your prayer life. Very quickly, here's the contact info. 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
9: Time now for another chance for you to ask Pastor Lutzer a question about the Bible or the Christian life. In tough economic times, many people are stressed by money issues. An anonymous Running to Win listener contacted us with this scenario. Due to my husband's health issues, he can't work, and we have incurred huge debts. My question is, how much obligation does the church have to help us financially? Is there any scriptural support for this?
10: First of all, I want to identify with your question and say that we are often confronted with this here at the Moody Church. In a time of financial downturn, we have to ask ourselves the question, what is the obligation that we have to those who are seeking employment, to those who can't pay their bills, and how can we help them? So I'm going to give a very simple answer to your first question and also to the second. You ask, how much obligation does the church have to help us financially? And the answer is, as much as they can. And I answer that way because that's the way in which we feel our responsibility, but at the same time, we as a church cannot meet the needs of everyone. We can help, but we can't provide for everyone who is looking for a job or who is going through difficult times because of debt. And so our policy here at the Moody Church is to take care of those immediate needs. Primarily, we're talking about groceries and the like. Beyond that, sometimes we simply cannot afford to help other believers. But absolutely, the church bears responsibility to the extent that it can to help those that are in need. You ask, is there scriptural support for this? The answer is yes. Acts 2:45. The Bible says that the apostles sold their possessions and distributed the proceeds to all who had any need. Now, nowhere in the New Testament are we commanded to sell everything that we have like the early church did. This is a very important point, but the principle of distributing to those who have need, for people to be willing to contribute, to bless, and to help others during a time of a financial crunch, that is biblical and distinctly Christian.
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18: During the War for Independence, General George Washington, the man we refer to today as the father of our country, led American troops through military defeat after defeat. And in the bitter winter of 1777, he wrote this somber note to a friend in Philadelphia. Quote, "You might have tracked our army from White Marsh to Valley Forge by the blood on their feet," end of quote. Many soldiers continued to march through the deep snows of Pennsylvania without shoes. Others suffered from disease, hunger, and freezing conditions. Nearly 2,000 of Washington's men died. Yet George Washington did not lose faith. Amid the hardship, loss, and uncertainty of Valley Forge, he turned to God in prayer. At a time when our nation once again faces division and uncertainty, may we follow Washington's example, kneeling humbly, praying faithfully, and asking God to guide the future of America.

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1: That's our news. I'm Keith Peters in Washington. The Trump administration is preparing to ramp up funding by hundreds of millions of dollars for programs designed to counter China's growing influence worldwide. The administration notified Congress late last week that it intends to spend $175.8 million to replace outdated and aging undersea telecommunications cables in the Caribbean and Central America to prevent China from moving in. Mediators have made progress in efforts to bring back the United States and Iran to negotiations and prevent an all-out war in the Middle East, but scattered attacks by armed groups across the region underscored the lingering tensions. Neither the U.S. nor Iran have claimed any strikes for 3 days. More details at srnnews.com.
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5: The difference between happy couples and unhappy couples is that happy couples, they have the same amount of fights and disagreements, conflict as the other couples, unhappy couples. Happy couples repair. They come back to it. They talk about it.
6: Well, today on Focus on the Family with Jim Daly, we'll have some really helpful ideas for your marriage so you can be a happier couple. Thanks for joining us. I'm John Fuller.
2: Today we have good news for couples who feel like they're always fighting about the same thing. That seems normal. The key is what you do after the conflict. Do you sit and stew, or do you try to soften your heart and reach out to the heart of your spouse? Today, we're sharing an upbeat workshop on this very topic, featuring our own Dr. Greg Smalley and his wife, Erin, who head up our marriage ministry here at Focus. Greg and Erin are the authors of several books, and you're about to hear they are very engaging speakers.
6: They really are, and here now are Greg and Erin Smalley speaking at a couples conference sponsored by Focus on the Family.
7: We all deal with hard times. Even with simple things like conflict. And that's really, I think, what God's been working in our own marriage is just really learning how to repair that. Because when we think about conflict, I think that most of us were taught when it comes to conflict that we need to learn how to resolve that, right? I mean, do a simple Google search of conflict resolution and millions, billions of information is going to pop up. Because that's what we imagine when there's something going here, how do we resolve this? Mm-hmm. And the unfortunate part is that we've been taught something that actually is not even true. We hate the term within marriage, conflict resolution, because it sets us up, we think, to fail in a lot of ways. Because there's some amazing research that really explains why that often doesn't work within our marriage. Mm-hmm.
5: So probably the foremost expert in our country on marriage research is a guy named Dr. John Gottman. What he found is that 70% of relationship conflict is about perpetual problems. So they're arguments that never go away and they're not fully resolved. They happen over and over and over again. So 70% of the time we're going to argue about something probably pretty similar to what we argued about last time.
7: Yeah.
5: And so we're going to run through just some examples of what does this look like? What are those perpetual problems? They're things that don't change.
7: Yeah.
5: It's very consistent.
7: Yeah, in kind of two big buckets of this idea of perpetual things that just that they don't ever go away. We just keep dealing with them over and over mm-hmm. and over again. So one would just be personality differences, mm-hmm. right? Aaron's an extrovert. So Aaron, it's beautiful to watch Aaron. She's, the way she loves on people and the sheer volume of relationships that she has. For me as an introvert, I always tell people, I only have friends because my extroverted wife has set me up on play dates with other men. So, seriously, she came home one time, she said, hey, by the way, Wednesday, you're going to have lunch with Fred. I went, I'm sorry, who? Fred. Oh, I met his wife. He's amazing. How do you know? Do you meet him? No, but she just speaks so highly of him. I'm not having lunch with Fred. And now he's one of my very best friends. So... But it's perpetual because it's not like, in spite of her constant prayer, it's not like tomorrow I'm going to wake up and be an extrovert, right? So that we can have all these people over. Because how many times do we argue and debate if we're going to have people over during the week? Mm-hmm. She's always saying, hey, by the way, so-and-so, last night,
5: yes.
7: so-and-so's going to be over there. I'm like, oh.
5: With three people over last
7: they're
5: night.
7: They're terrible people. Why would you even want them over? So that's not going to change. It's perpetual. We've been arguing about how many nights that we do stuff with others for 31 years.
5: Yeah.
7: So
5: how about the early and late? Like sometimes one of the spouses will stay up, be a night owl. The other one will be an early morning person. And I know for you are the early morning person. Greg will get up and he is just ready to go at 5 a.m. Ugh. I never even roll over at 5 a.m. I'm much more of like a 7 a.m. girl, but I like to stay up late, and that's not going to change.
7: Yeah,
5: that's
7: always tell couples, you know, if one of you is late night, one of you early, just at least start off in bed together, just have that time. And then Aaron will get up and after I fall asleep. I remember one time I come down 5 in the morning and get to the bottom of the stairs, and I ram into a massive picnic table that wasn't there the night before. And I'm like, do we have gnomes or what? Where did this come from?
5: You went to bed. I had got this table. I had bought it earlier in the day. It needed to be assembled. So I called a friend at like 10 p.m. and said, hey, you want to come over and help me put this table together? So we did. I was in bed by 1.
7: She has a whole nother life that I don't even know about. Yeah. That's my 1 a.m. friend there. I'd love to introduce you. Yeah. I mean, it can be one of you is very logical. One of you is very emotional. One of you has lots of words. The other doesn't have hardly any words. Sense of humor can be, man.
5: Pace.
7: Yeah, exactly.
5: I run a much faster pace than you. And thank goodness. What I will say is your pace slows me down. That's good.
7: Yeah. So good. Again, the point is that when it comes to personality, I mean, those conflicts, those disagreements that we get in around that kind of stuff, it's perpetual. It's not like we're going to resolve that. The other big bucket, too, is what we'd call lifestyle differences.
5: Totally. And one of my favorite differences between us is I love to have lights on in the house. Oh. I cannot tell you the number of times, and it's not every light. It's just a few lights, very strategically placed to create like a soothing mood. Today alone, I think before we left, I turned a light on and you turned it off no less than like 5 times.
7: Because we're leaving.
5: I walk into
7: to come
5: a room and
7: here.
5: I turn it on.
7: I'm like, why is that still
5: and
7: on?
5: And even leaving, I'm like, Olive, the dog needs a light on.
7: She always says that. I'm just trying to create a mood. I'm like, well, if the mood is utter irritation, you know, then you're successfully creating that mood.
5: I would try to convince him that actually you're wasting more energy by turning it off. Just leave it on. You know, kind of like if you turn a car on and off.
7: It's exactly right? Like that.
5: Yes. Well, there was an electrical engineer sitting in the front row at one of our events, and he came up at the break and he said, actually, Aaron, you're wrong. It's better to turn it off. So now we know.
7: I hugged him.
5: Yes.
7: As painful as an introvert as I was, well, I hugged him. Yeah, I mean, communication, right? Household responsibilities, just the differences. I mean, if you're cooking, man, everything's out and there's mess everywhere.
5: Cupboard doors are open.
7: You know,
5: everywhere.
7: When I cook, I just love to clean along the way so that when we sit down to eat, you know, it's mainly 90% cleaned up. And so this one time, so we were frying up some chicken or something. I don't remember what we were doing, but we were using her grandmother, seriously, big, huge glass lid. So we finish, and so I take the lid, and I go to set it in the sink. And she yells out, "Whoa, don't you run water over that." I'm like, I am 40-something. I'm an adult man. I know what I'm doing. I know how to clean. And so I grab something else and bring it over. Forget that the lid, piping hot lid, is right there. Turn the water on. And it was like an explosion went off. And I told her, you probably shouldn't run water over that. Yeah.

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2: The essence, the goal that we're discovering around repairing these things, that these perpetual problems, is really, how do we just care that, you know, I blew up your antique, you know, 9-generation lid or whatever. So how do we repair in those moments? And so that's really what we're going to talk. You've got some notes there. I'm just going to hit three things that kind of make sense to us as we go to repair this. The first one really is all around, if I'm going to repair something, so something has happened, I've got an argument about, you know, the fourth night in a row that we've had people over, or the lights being on, or the temperature costing us all this money, whatever. So the first thing that has to happen is that, again, whatever, in spite of Aaron, whatever she's doing, I can choose to become humble. Because the great verse in Proverbs that talks about that pride leads to conflict. So much of this perpetual stuff that goes on and how it's hard to repair that stuff is I just get prideful. I think I'm right. You know, the verse that talks about do nothing out of what? Selfish ambition or vain conceit. The beautiful part of that verse, selfish ambition, vain conceit. Vain conceit is when we're excessively proud of our own opinion. That is so me. So often I'm so excessively proud of how I see things or my perspective. Saw this one time. Our son, Garrison, and I love to watch basketball. We just love to watch sports together. So it was March Madness. So it was one of those weekends that there are so many great games on. And really, Garrison and I spent the entire weekend in our basement just watching games. We didn't shower, you know. We'd beg Aaron to bring us food. We didn't want to miss anything. It was just one of those weekends. So now it was kind of late Sunday, right? Mm-hmm. And so you came down.
4: Mm-hmm. And I just was checking in with Garrison. I knew he had a big project due on Monday. Hey, son, you've completed the project, right? And he's like, oh, no, I haven't. And so we got into a conversation about just suggesting maybe he goes upstairs and starts the project Sunday night.
2: Oh, there was like a minute left in this game that we were so into. It was a great game. So I said, hey, there's like a minute left. Well, I'll send him up when he's done. And you're being a little hard on the kid. Oh, man. Oh, have you ever seen one of those scary movies to where the monster thing all of a sudden starts turning slowly, the head kind of goes all the way around? Because that's what she did. And I could swear at some moment her eyes, like a great white, kind of rolled back and it was just white. So she's just now locked onto me and I'm thinking, oh no. So she goes, Garrison, why don't you go up and start in on your homework? Your father and I need to talk. I was like, no, we don't need to. Really. You win. I was wrong. It's a noob. We're talking. So we began to discuss all of this. And man, it just kept going on and on. Mm-hmm. And what I've learned a lot of times within our marriage is that obviously there's no winners or losers, you know, in a situation like this. But to quote unquote, often win these things by

0: simply wearing Erin down. I just kind of win by attrition. She just gets tired. Mm-hmm. And so she gets worn out. She's like, okay, my head is splitting. I don't know where we are. And I'm just going to go. I'll see you up in bed. So Erin starts to climb our basement stairs. Then she stops, turns around again, looks right at me. And she goes, and by the way, she goes, your mother warned me that this is what you would do anytime we had an argument. And then she just left and kept going right up the stairs.
1: It was like 25 years into our marriage, so I decided that was a good time to share that piece of information.
0: Yes. So how do we repair that kind of stuff? Because that is the kind of stuff that happens. Mm-hmm. So at some point, I have to go off and spend some time with the Lord, really looking for a humbled heart, mm-hmm, instead of a prideful heart. Because as Erin left, actually her comment really bothered me. Not because I was like, well, that was so disrespectful, or so snarky. Like, none of that. What bothered me was, that actually true? Like, did my mother really warn you this is how it'd be? Yes. It was rhetorical,
1: okay,
0: by the way.
1: So my head didn't move.
0: Triggered now. So it just bothered me. And again, I love how God shows up, because the next morning, you know, often when our kids would be getting ready and we were out in the kitchen and we had this little Devo, and so I'd just read a quick Devo. And so this one was on that Proverbs verse that just said, pride leads to conflict. And it just was like, okay, fine, Lord, I get it. And so there's just something about just that Philippians 2, do nothing out of selfish ambition or vain conceit, but in what? But in humility, consider others, you know, is more important. So just that moment, what I've learned is, if we're really going to repair something, I've got to go off with the Lord, spend some time, get my heart back open, so that we can actually have a dialogue, right?
1: Mm-hmm. So once you have your humble self on, so often I'll just go, what would my humble self do right now in this situation? And it kind of takes me to that place. But then it's coming and establishing a dialogue between the two of you. So we've gotten really good at just going, hey, I really need a repair. You know, that thing that happened, can we talk about it? Are you available? And we like to use the language, are you available to have a heart talk? Because it's indicating, I want to talk about something of the heart, feelings, emotions. I want to offer that. And it's always nice to ask, like, are you available? Because maybe you're not. Maybe you're not there. Maybe your heart's still closed. You're still triggered. You're not ready to engage. And so just asking. And inviting you into that, so you don't feel, I know often you'll say, you feel like when I don't invite you in, you feel like you're drafted in.
0: Hijacked, I think is the hijacked word I use. But yes.
1: Hijacked, draft, it kind of goes hand in hand.
0: Same thing.
1: And yeah, you know, straight out of James 1:19, be quick to listen, slow to speak, slow to anger. And with that open heart, recognizing we're teammates, we're on the same team, we can establish this dialogue and work towards repair together. And so humble ourselves, establish the dialogue, but then simply leaning in and caring about, how is your spouse feeling? So often we go logic and we want to, you know, nope, that didn't happen, or it happened this way, or it didn't happen, versus just sitting and listening, like, what are they feeling? And being curious about what happened for them. What was that like for them?
0: Yeah, teamwork, and just that we're on the same team. Mm-hmm. And Erin is great at that. Hey, can we repair something? Because, hey, we're on the same team here. Mm-hmm. And that makes such a big difference. I remember I was super stressed out. We were selling a home, and the buyers wanted a whole bunch of our furniture. And so on one hand, I was like, cool, because, I mean, we'd had this furniture for a long time. Mm-hmm. But Erin continued to talk with our daughters about all this stuff then that is an extrovert.
1: And just,
0: you know,
1: dreaming.
0: Just dreaming about all this stuff that we could then buy. And so I'm just hearing dollar signs, and it was just stressing me out, the whole thing. And so this one time, we were just all sitting in our little living room, kind of a couple weeks before we're supposed to move out, and just listening to Erin and the girls just talk, and they're adding stuff in and stuff we never even talked about, and it just overloaded me. And so I said rather loud, very, very sharp, Erin, come on, we've talked about this. You gave me your word that you're going to stick within a budget. Like, everything you're talking about, that's like double our budget. Come on, man. And everybody just went silent looking at me because I said that with so much energy, probably more energy than I intended, but clearly I was triggered. And so they're all just staring at me. Well, Erin doesn't say a word. She just gets up. She's across the room. She just walks straight at me. And I just remember thinking the way that she's moving so purposeful, so quick right at me, that I remember just kind of leaning back thinking, it's going to happen. I mean, 31 years, oh my goodness, this is the day is that she's going to smack me upside the head or something. And she came right over and she grabs the sides of my cheeks and just pulls me right eye level to her. And I really have no idea what to think. And she goes, you listen to me. She goes, you and I are on the same team. And therefore, we either will win together or we're going to lose together. I won't spend a dime unless it's something that feels good to both of us. And then she planted this super big kiss right on my lips and then just let go. And I kind of fumbled back. And then she just went and sat down and just kept going, making out her dream list. I will never forget that moment, though. You talk about establishing a dialogue by reminding me that, hey, we got this. Mm-hmm. And so we did later on that night. She said, hey, let's repair this. Or I think maybe I even said, can we repair that? Mm-hmm. So as I apologize, but again, I need moments to get my heart back open. I need to be humbled. Mm-hmm. Then we establish that dialogue. We're on the same team. Let's repair this. Mm-hmm. What do we need to repair? And yeah, then you're right. Then it's just caring.
1: Because even in that moment, I was sitting there. I'm like, what is happening for him right now? Oh, he thinks I'm going to do something that I'm going to go buy things that he doesn't know about. And I'm like, oh, that's ridiculous. We're teammates. And so being able to recognize something's going on over there, oftentimes we begin taking it personally, and that's when we get triggered. And so it allowed me to just lean in and just care what was happening over there and then give you a big old kiss.
0: Yeah, that rocked my world. What it's done is it's just, again, within our own marriage, it's just such a great reminder for me that I'm not trying to resolve anything. More than anything, this is just an opportunity for us just to care about how the other felt and what was that like when I, with all that energy, you know, I did feel a wee bit controlling and whatever. I mean, these are small, quick little conversations. There's bigger stuff that we got to repair. Mm-hmm. And that can take a little bit longer. Holly and I will probably need at least an hour, you know, right? Just really easily. But I mean that, but more than anything, I'm just leaning in, listening to the feelings. I love the quote that says, people will forget what you said, people will forget what you did, but people will never forget how you made them feel. And that's exactly right. Just to lean in, what was that like for you? Mm-hmm. In whatever the situation, all this perpetual stuff is just going to keep happening again and again. We're not going to solve the introvert-extrovert deal. But, man, we can care about how that felt when one of us, you're hurt because I've said I can't have anybody over. I'm hurt because we've had too many people. Whatever it is, that's what we're really learning to do that whole lot better. Mm-hmm. And again, the easy thing for me is just now going up to her and saying, hey, that interaction we just had a while ago, do we need to repair anything? And there's sometimes she's like, eh, I know, we're both tired, we're both hungry, whatever. But there are plenty of times she's like, yeah, that'd be good. And I know what that means. I know my goal is just to go after her heart, hear the emotions, care about how she felt. Mm-hmm. She does that for me. And we're just watching that make such a big difference. Mm-hmm. It's hard. Because, again, I get all up into my head, and I want to debate. I want to be right. And we're learning how to do that differently.
1: Mm-hmm. Because, again, remember, the scripture says, those who marry will face many trials and troubles. How do we do that in a way that we can come back together and repair those trials and troubles if it's between us? Because I believe that is the design.
2: And that's where we'll have to end this presentation from Dr. Greg Smalley and his wife, Erin. And if you're curious, Erin was referring just then to 1 Corinthians chapter 7, verse 28 from the Apostle Paul.
3: Yeah, and it's worth repeating. Paul said, those who marry will have worldly troubles. But as we've seen, healthy couples can grow closer by overcoming those troubles as a team. That's God's design. And we have a great free resource for you to check out. It's called the Reactive Cycle Assessment. It's a 10-minute quiz that will help you identify the hot buttons that might make an argument worse because a core fear has been triggered. It's really enlightening, and I know mine. I mean, I can feel it. Then you got to go to work on how to fix those things. Let me remind you, we are able to research, design, and share free resources because of donors like you. It takes money and talent to create everything Focus offers. 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Now, a one-time gift is great. 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
10: 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In today's episode, Pastor Brian shares a lesson from Psalm 78. Dr. Chappell shares how our Father in heaven can take the flaws in our lives and make them something beautiful. 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And while you're there, look for Pastor Ryan's book, The Promises of Grace. Dr. Chappell offers a careful look at the beauty of grace and all it brings to believers. These blessings come with the understanding that because we cannot hang on to God, He hangs on to us. Let's hear now from Dr. Brian Chappell as he shares the lesson, The God Who Fathers.
9: For all the years of her growing up, Kathy's family had a very large, majestic tree in their front yard. But just weeks before Kathy's father died, it became apparent that the tree had died. And so one of the last active efforts of Kathy's father was to get that tree taken down and properly disposed of. In the life of that tree, there had been various times that insects or injury had attacked it, and as a consequence, some of you know what happens to oak trees, a burl formed over the injury. As the wood starts to layer to cover the injury and to heal it, you know what happens. There's kind of a bump that forms on the tree. And inside that bump, as the wood is layering, the wood is denser and thicker and tougher and harder and darker. And yet, if a woodworker knows what to do with a burl, you can take that injury and that injured part of the tree can be turned into a peculiar beauty with those whose art is to take it and make it into a special household implement, like a bowl, who, when it is turned on a lathe by someone with an expert hand, begins to show the beauty of the injury as it is used in the hands of someone who is expert. I think of that in terms of this particular psalm that has some difficult portions, none more difficult than verse 2, where the psalmist says, I will open my mouth in a parable. I will utter dark sayings from of old. That word dark is actually a Hebrew word for knotty, like the knots of a tree. Something that's wrong, something that isn't smooth, something that isn't already just perfect. And yet, in the hands of God, is made beautiful. The thing that is being described in the psalm is the efforts of a father. But those efforts are described with dark sayings from of old, as though God is reminding us that while there is the calling of a father to be a father, it is not a calling to perfection. In fact, some of what God is calling us to at the same moment that He is calling us to our responsibilities as Father is to acknowledge there may be a few knotty things in who we are and what we have done. But it is not the reason to give up on God in your family or in your life, because what the artist in heaven can do is take what is injured and flawed and dark and make it beautiful for His very purposes. How does God do that? He does it surely at first just by reminding us what a father's duty is. It's not really surprising to us. We are to recount to the children of faith the deeds of the Lord, what He has done. Verse 2 and 3 are making it clear. I will open my mouth in a parable. I will utter dark sayings from of old, things we've heard and known that our fathers have told us. We'll not hide them from our children, but tell the coming generation the glorious deeds of the Lord. Two things have come together. We will not hide the dark sayings, nor fail to tell the glorious deeds of the Lord. This is a long psalm, so we didn't have all of it read in front of us, but verse 12 is beginning to talk about the glorious things of the Lord. What has God done that children should know? This generation said, in the sight of their fathers, God performed wonders in the land of Egypt, in the fields of Zoan. He divided the sea and let the children pass through it and made waters stand like a heap. In the daytime, he led them with a cloud and all the night with a fiery light. He split the rocks in the wilderness and gave them drink abundantly from the deep. He made streams come out of the rock and caused waters to flow down like rivers. He's recounting the history of Israel. And he says, here are the amazing things God did. Here's how God delivered his people. Here's what God did to redeem and to save us. These are the mighty, glorious deeds of God. But what about the dark sayings? What about the naughty, hard, dark things in us? That's verse 9. The Ephraimites, which is another name for Israel, armed with the bow, turned back on the day of battle. They did not keep God's covenants, but refused to walk according to his law. They forgot his works and the wonders that he had shown them. They turned and ran. Though God had provided for them, they didn't stand in the time when challenge came. And not only did they not stand for challenge because they didn't want to talk about their failings, they forgot God. And as a consequence, they did not tell their children the praiseworthy deeds of the Lord and the wonders that he had done. It is the psalmist speaking of the great dread that we as Christian parents have and we as a parenting church have, that by failing to speak of the glories of God, our own children would forget. That as much as we press them to get good grades and take them to their music lessons and encourage them to go to grandma's house on holidays, we do all the things that are pushed in the right direction, but by failing to mention the things that they most need to hear of the faith, they forget. The reason it's so important to go to this psalm is you have to say, what are they supposed to be remembering? Not just the glorious deeds of God. Remember the psalmist said, I will not hide the dark sayings. The flaws, the things I didn't do right, the things I haven't matched up on. And nonetheless, God was working in behalf of his people. It's the wonderful message of grace. We know our flaws. We know the injuries. We know the dark in us. And yet, God was providing all along, even until this moment that the psalm is written. We have dark things we don't want to talk about, and yet our God was glorious. And it's those two things together, not just the glorious deeds of God, but right in the same breath, right in the same account, and this is why we needed the glorious deeds of God. Not our perfections, not what we had made right. We went away from the challenge, we weren't consistent, and yet the glorious God was providing for us a path of redemption. Not so long ago in this church, there was a man who decided he needed to get on a plane. And he went and spent some time with an adult son and said to him this, I apologize to you. When you were growing up, I made clear our expectations. I certainly made clear our frustrations. But I have only recently begun to understand myself the depth and the wonder of the grace of God. And I did not make that plain to you. Please forgive me. Two things. The son said, I forgive you. And father and son are talking again for the first time in years. The conversation's open. It's begun. As the dark sayings are not being withheld, thy naughty points, the flaws in me, because there is beauty in the injury when we as God's fathers, a church, a people, individual fathers, are able to say, I want to show you by example, but I know my example is not perfect, but my God is greater than my flaws. And I need you to know that. It is what I do not want you to forget. Forget my example, forget my expectations, but do not forget my God, who in the midst of the dark things that you know about me has been gracious to me. I think about the influence of that as we look at verse 4. I will tell the next generation. The duty is not just to recount the past. It's always to prepare for the future. I will tell, I will prepare the next generation. Our fathers told us of the grace of God, and we will tell the next generation. As that baton is passed, it is the faithfulness of a church, not just to talk about expectations and behavior, but to talk about the grace of God. And there's no better time to mention that than Vacation Bible School, where some of you went through the torture of caring for ill-behaved children this week. And you know, it's not just the children who come. Sometimes it's our own children. The church can get so focused about the behavior that we want to have the children do as they should, to have us feel okay about ourselves, that we get so focused on behavior, we forget about the grace of God. We are not here primarily to make sure that our children conform to a standard. That is not the primary reason we are here. The primary reason we are here is to tell a parable. The teaching of verse 2. It is in dark sayings against the backdrop of the glories of God. This is who we are. This is who I am. These are my flaws, my mistakes, my errors. Didn't make it all right. I know that. But here is my God. Because when you understand the glories of that God, you as a child begin to put your hope in him and want to follow that God. Because you love him so, even at the cost of risk, so that the child doesn't run.
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9: At that global Proclamation Academy, one of the young pastors that I met and had opportunity to talk with was from Egypt. And some of you know it is very difficult to be a Christian in Egypt these days. And yet, here is a young man helping a church in Cairo establish a testimony for Christ where if you actually proselytize a Muslim, you will go to jail. So here's what they do. As a church, they put medical clinics in the church. Just invite people to come in for issues of hygiene and inoculation and invite people in the church. And there's a table that they put Bibles for free. If they hand the Bible to somebody, they will go to jail. But if the people just pick up the Bible, that's okay. If they tell a Muslim about Jesus without being invited, you go to jail. But if someone asks, what's this Bible about? They can say. Here's what he said. He said, even in Egypt, most Muslims are nominal. It's kind of our cultural faith. But most Muslims don't know what they believe. Now, you have to think of the sovereignty of God as I'm about to tell you this. He said, because of so much violence in the world, including Egypt these days, because of extremist Muslims, Even nominal Muslims are being forced to ask, what does our faith teach? What do we believe? And those who for generations have not examined their faith are suddenly examining their faith and asking what Christianity is about. He said, we are ministering to Muslims as we have not in generations. And Muslims, many Muslims, are coming to faith in Jesus Christ. Now, he walks a narrow line. I mean, you say the wrong thing, he goes to jail. And so I asked him directly, I said, why do you take such a risk? He said, a generation ago, my father established the church when it was even more dangerous. And he has told me what God has done. And so I am not afraid. But believe in the God of my father and believe he is working powerfully among us. The Israelites ran. And so the fathers forgot and their children did. But here was a father who stood firm for the sake of God. And when he did, his son learned. And through his son now, generations are hearing of the gospel. Yes, they know all the difficulties. Yes, they know all the harm that could come to them. But they believe in a glorious God who has saved them by grace and the provision of his son. And that supports them in the hardest places in the world to serve. Not only is there a duty of fathers that's being outlined here, but we begin to understand the purpose of God in the way that the psalmist is saying. It's the spiritual multiplication that as we see children, like the Vacation Bible School children up here, we don't just say, you know what, the faith is just their parents' responsibility. That we begin to understand that spiritual multiplication is the responsibility of the fathering church and fathers in the church. That spiritual multiplication is expressed really in sweet ways in verse 6. Did you see it? As God established a testimony in Jacob and Israel, what happened? It was verse 6. So that the next generation might know them, the children yet unborn, and arise and tell them to their children. Here's the baton being passed. Fathers to children, to children unborn, to tell the next generation. As multiplication is occurring, God is saying, I want you to know your purpose as a father. It's for your children and children's children. This is your purpose as a fathering church. It is for the children who are here and children's children. It is multiplication that is occurring. A South African pastor at the Global Proclamation Academy talked about his relationship with his father. This South African pastor had been raised in the slums of South Africa, but by remarkable provision and hard work of his father, he had gotten a remarkable education, trained to be an engineer, and to the thrill of his father, entered an engineering career. It is not what the young man wanted to do. He had been marvelously saved by the Lord Jesus Christ. And as his heart was set on the things of God, he began more and more to want to serve in the church, to be a minister of the gospel. His father would have none of it. You're an engineer. I sacrificed to make you an engineer. That's your training. That's how our family gets respect, by your career. And so the young man, driven by a desire to serve his Lord Jesus, began to pastor one church while keeping his engineering career, and then another church, and then another church, till ultimately he was pastoring 9 churches at the same time that he was being an engineer, until it broke him in emotional and physical exhaustion. And it wasn't until his father perceived his calling into ministry, his calling to multiply the faith, not just to his own child, but to multiple children, that his father released him to pursue the ministry. I want to say that to you as a church, as I recognize that we do a lot for our children to put them on good paths and good careers. And sometimes we are frustrated if they think about ministry or missionary work that we know may take them far away or never put them on the same economic bracket that we are in. And I just, dark sayings truly offered to you. I would tell you my own father was deeply disappointed that I went into the ministry. And far into my adulthood was hoping I would change. Hurt me, hurt him. I wish somebody had said to us early in life, even to my own father, it's not just your ministry. Remember, my father was a lay pastor. It's not just your ministry to which you are called. Spiritual multiplication is your calling. Whatever you are as a father, if you are a Christian father, we have our eyes open to the purposes, not just immediately of our children, but of those to whom they will minister, and those to whom they will minister. And should God call them into missionary or mission work or into a career where they are damaged by standing for the Lord Jesus, we ought to be the first to stand up and cheer our own children and the work of ministry if God is calling them into that work. If God is so calling them, it's because spiritual multiplication is not the only responsibility, but spiritual faithfulness. Verse 7 is telling. It says, the reason that we tell our children is so they would set their hope in God and not forget the works of God, but keep his commandments. They would set their hope on God. Not my career, not my income, and not my SAT scores. My hope is not in that. My hope is in God. We all, of course, want to encourage our children with the gifts and the skills that God has given them. But at the same time, we don't want them to hope in who they are, but who their Savior is. I will supply all of your riches according to my glories, my riches and glory, says the Lord. If we believe that profoundly, we can encourage our children in faithfulness when it seems risky, when it seems hard, when it seems difficult, and believe that God has a plan for them. If they are hoping in God, what he does, his grace, his provision, not their own, then I will tell you they will move through life with a desire to serve God. That thing we started with, we want their behavior to be good. I will tell you, if all we push them into behavior, we will push them away from the church. But if we are saying, I want your hope to be in God, not in my provision, not in your provision, not my strength, not your strength. Your hope is in God who provides for you despite who you are and what you've done and what your strengths are. Put your hope in God. When they believe in that God, they will want to walk with him.
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11: During the War for Independence, General George Washington, the man we refer to today as the father of our country, led American troops through military defeat after defeat. And in the bitter winter of 1777, he wrote this somber note to a friend in Philadelphia. Quote, "You might have tracked our army from White Marsh to Valley Forge by the blood on their feet," end of quote. Many soldiers continued to march through the deep snows of Pennsylvania without shoes. Others suffered from disease, hunger, and freezing conditions. Nearly 2,000 of Washington's men died, yet George Washington did not lose faith. Amid the hardship, loss, and uncertainty of Valley Forge, he turned to God in prayer. At a time when our nation once again faces division and uncertainty, may we follow Washington's example, kneeling humbly, praying faithfully, and asking God to guide the future of America.
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2: With SRN News, I'm Keith Peters in Washington. Speaking with reporters, Senate Majority Leader John Thune was asked if he'd be willing to keep the Senate in session as called for by President Trump to keep working on passing the SAVE Act.
8: If somebody can show me how we get an outcome, how we get a result, how we get an answer to this, I'm all for it. But if we are going to be sitting here and in endless foreign calls, I don't know if that's in everyone's best interest.
14: Senator, do people need to get home to campaign? Is that a consideration?
8: Yeah, they do. I mean, we have people obviously we're going to care about them on that too. So it's a, you know, it's a, we'll cross that bridge and come to it.
2: But a small but vocal group of Republicans have joined Trump's call. Utah Senator Mike Lee escalated his pressure last week, saying it could affect leadership support after November. The former criminology student convicted in an Idaho quadruple murder wants to change his plea.
15: Brian Koberger, the 31-year-old man convicted of stabbing four University of Idaho students to death in 2022, is asking to withdraw his guilty plea. In a handwritten petition, Koberger claims his plea was based on unkept promises and that his attorneys manipulated him, scaring him about life on death row and promising better prison conditions. At the time, his plea deal was seen as a way for his defense attorneys to get capital punishment off the table with his trial just 1 month away. A statement from the family of Kaylee Goncalves, one of the victims, says Mr. Koberger is like a mosquito you just can't seem to swat, and decried the energy being spent to free a guilty man instead of honoring the victims. I'm Jennifer King.
2: The Trump administration has asked the Supreme Court to allow for now an executive order targeting mail-in voting. On Wall Street, the Dow up by 262 points, the S&P up by one. This is SRN News.
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19: You could be in the most erudite university in America. Secular university, and if you know the Word of God, you know vastly more than all your teachers. And whatever they tell you, you can discern, and you can know every false way that they articulate because you know the truth.
20: Welcome to Grace to You with John MacArthur on WPIT. You probably heard of the ancient Egyptian practice of mummification, but you may not know that one of the basic tools for that job was a small piece of pointed glass, history's first scalpel. Of course, the scalpel has changed over the years as technology has improved. Today, surgeons often use lasers that make super precise, efficient cuts. Well, today, John MacArthur will look at a scalpel of sorts, only this one cannot be improved. It makes a perfect cut every time, and it actually has the power to give life. I'm talking, of course, about the Word of God. John shows you how to apply its scalpel-like precision to cut away sin that can plague your thoughts and your actions as John continues his study, The Transforming Power of Scripture. And now with today's lesson, here's John MacArthur.
19: We are studying together 2 Timothy chapter 3, and we're looking at verses 15 to 17. Let me read our text to you beginning in verse 15. And that from childhood you have known the sacred writings, which are able to give you the wisdom that leads to salvation through faith, which is in Christ Jesus. All Scripture is inspired by God and profitable for teaching, for reproof, for correction, for training in righteousness, that the man of God may be adequate, equipped for every good work. There is no other place in the New Testament where the work of the Word is so concisely spoken of. And we have been noting that there are five things that the Word of God does. It provides salvation, according to verse 15. In verse 16, teaching, reproof, correction, and training. And we're looking at these things which we have titled the work of the Word. Now, let me just say by way of introduction that this text, more than any other New Testament text, and paralleled probably only by Psalm 19 and Psalm 119 in the Old Testament, affirms the absolute sufficiency of Scripture. The absolute sufficiency of Scripture when it comes to making provision for all spiritual needs. I have affirmed that the Word of God is absolutely sufficient for everything pertaining to spiritual life. And that is, in essence, what this text says. Scripture is able to make the man of God perfect, thoroughly furnished, as the authorized said, unto all good works. Scripture is sufficient. It does not need any help. That is why Jude tells us to earnestly contend for the once for all delivered to the saints' faith. That scripture which was once, at one point in time, delivered to the saints. The once for all delivered to the saints' faith. Jude 3. We must fight for that. We must contend for that. Because anyone who comes along with a false belief system will do one of two things. Twist, pervert, attack the Scripture, or, and sometimes they do both, add to the Scripture. We're ever and always fighting to hold on to the authority of the Word of God. And Jude says we have to earnestly fight for it. It isn't going to be an easy thing, because the faith once for all delivered to the saints is under attack. The enemy ever and always attacks the Word of God. And so here we are again, time after time after time, defending the Word of God, showing why it is to be believed. Now here in this text before us, we have one of the great defenses of scriptural authority. The statement in verse 16, all Scripture is God-breathed, is a tremendously profound statement. It is not the Word of man, it is the Word of God. It was breathed out by God. But then we're looking at this second statement. All Scripture is useful, profitable, to produce these five things. According to verse 15, it can make you wise unto salvation. And according to verse 16, it is profitable or useful for doctrine, reproof, correction, and training. And is the only thing needed and the only thing able to make the man of God perfect, equipped for every good work. Now, beloved, that's another statement like Psalm 19 on the sufficiency of Scripture. What this says to us is the Scripture is comprehensively sufficient to produce men of God for every good work. It knows no limitation. It has no weakness. Nothing is left out. Nothing can be added to it. Such an attempt, by the way, according to Revelation 22, winds up with a warning: if you add anything to this, so shall be added to you the plagues that are written in it. The Bible is not to be tampered with. It is not to be distorted. It is not to be corrupted. It is not to be manhandled for your own purposes, and it is not to be added to. Now, let me say it as simply as I can. When it comes to spiritual life, when it comes to a person's relationship to God, the Bible is all that is necessary for proper instruction, to make the man of God complete and capable of every good work. It is not the Bible plus anything. And that is why we are so committed to the systematic, ongoing teaching of God's Word, because of what it does. Now, we've entitled these five things the work of the Word. What does the Word do? First of all, remember in verse 15, it is able to make you wise unto salvation. The Word has the power to save. Secondly, and coming into verse 16, he says it is useful for doctrine or for teaching. And I pointed out to you that here he has in mind not the process of teaching, but the content. It is profitable to give you the necessary body of divine truth to live a godly life. That's what he's saying. The Bible provides for you what Paul calls to Timothy the deposit. It gives you the truth, the deposit of truth to be guarded, 1 Timothy 6, 20 and 21, 2 Timothy 1, 13. It is God's revelation of truth, and it provides for you the substance to be believed. Doctrine, the body of content upon which, mark this carefully, every thought and every action is to be built. Did you get that? The Bible provides for us the body of truth upon which every thought and every action is to be built. So it is profitable for content. It gives us the truth. John 17:17, thy word is truth. If you're looking for a foundation to build your life on, it is this book. It provides the principles that are to operate in the life of every individual at every point of need and demand, thought and action. It's comprehensive. Every single thing you will ever deal with in your spiritual existence is covered one way or another in the Scripture, probably many more than just one time. It is replete with instruction for life, life in the way that God has designed it. So it is profitable and useful to provide for you the body of divine doctrine. As you study the Word of God and begin to accumulate its principles, you begin to build that strong foundation, which then becomes the foundation on which every thought and every action is built. Biblical ignorance is the grave tragedy of all tragedies in the church, because what you don't

0: 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You don't need a building. 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You just need to turn your heart to Air One.
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2: And that's a negative ministry in a sense. That's calling people back from error. And the Word of God has that effect. It has that ministry. In fact, Archbishop Trench, writing about this particular word here, elegmon, says, it is to rebuke another with such effectual wielding of the victorious arm of the truth so as to bring him not always to a confession, yet at least to a conviction of his sin. And the idea here is that the word convicts of sin. Yes, the word builds a foundation of truth, but that also is accompanied by the work of conviction. As you listen to the Word of God, as you read the Word of God, as you study deeply the things of God, it begins to cut away the sin in your life. The first rebuking work of the Word, then, is toward the sin in the life of a person, of a believer. It'll work on you that way. Let me show you a text to support that thought. Hebrews 4, a familiar verse, but perhaps not fully understood. Hebrews 4:12, and here the writer refers to the Word of God in terms that we are used to. The Word of God is alive and powerful and sharper than any two-edged sword. Most Sunday school kids memorize Hebrews 4:12, and rightly so. But let's look a little more deeply into it. The Word of God is alive. It is living. And it is powerful or active, sharper than any two-edged sword. Now we're going to see the word as a weapon. It's definitely pictured as a weapon. It then says piercing deep down into a person, soul, spirit, joints, marrow. Now the picture here is very vivid. The word is like a huge sword, which is just driven to the core of a person's being, slices right through, and judges the thoughts and intentions of the heart. The Word of God then is like a sword that cuts. It cuts deeply. And most every one of us as Christians have been cut by the Word, haven't we? We've been ripped open by the Word. We came to church on a given Sunday feeling pretty good about ourselves and went away feeling terrible about ourselves. We were laid bare. We were cut open by the Word. We came thinking everything was in order, and we heard a message that showed everything wasn't in order. And when we were confronted with the Word of God that morning, we realized we came short of that, and our sin was exposed, and we were cut up. That's why, you see, a Bible-preaching, Bible-teaching church will never be a haven for sinners. They're not going to pile in, because they don't want to get split open every week. They don't want to get cut up. Why? John 3, those who want to hold on to their sin stay away because they don't come to the light, he says in verse 20, lest their deeds should be reproved, rebuked. They don't want to be exposed to the cutting power of the Word of God. And by the way, that's a good indicator in your life. Even if you're a believer, you find yourself wanting to stay away from the Lord's people, wanting to stay away from the services of the church, wanting to stay away from the teaching of the Word, it may be because you don't want to get cut open. You're harboring some sin in your heart. Now let's follow along. In verse 12, the Word is alive, it's active, it's sharp, it cuts deeply and reveals the thoughts and intentions of the heart. Verse 13, and there is no creature hidden from His sight. But all things are open and laid bare to the eyes of Him with whom we have to do. God takes His Word, cuts deep into your heart, lays you open, you're flayed, as it were, right before God's eyes, and nothing is hidden. He sees every single thing about you. We are open to the eyes of Him. He uses a most interesting term in the Greek, which was also used among the soldiers. Let me give you a little idea of how it was used. It was used to describe a criminal who had to lift his face and face the crowd as he was marched to his punishment. And the way they did that was quite interesting.

0: A soldier held a dagger right at the chin, with it just barely piercing the skin. The point of that dagger was held to force the criminal to hold his head high and his face so that everyone could see him as he was paraded to his punishment. Now you see, when you turn on the television set, some criminal going like this and holding his hands over his head and ducking under his coat because he doesn't want to be seen by the television cameras, there's a certain amount of shame and guilt. They knew that, but they wanted the criminal to have to face the whole wide world and the whole community to see his face. So they rammed a little dagger up under his chin and made him walk with his chin up, and were he to lower his chin, he would have pierced himself right through. And in a very real sense, he is saying that's exactly what the Word of God does. It jams its pierced point right up under your chin, and it makes you face the reality, and it makes God able to see exactly what you look like. It reveals you to Him. You are open before Him. You can't hide a thing. That's what the Word will do. The Word is a reprover. The Word is a rebuker. The Word is a convictor of sin. It sifts, it analyzes, it reveals emotions, attitudes, and thoughts. And you've experienced that. As you sit down and read through God's Word, and you read about something, you may be reading about love and saying to yourself, I don't love enough. I have such a lack of love. You may be reading about bitterness and say, that's me. I have such bitterness in my heart. You may be reading about hatred and you realize your heart is filled with that. You may be reading about pride and you say to yourself, that's me. That's me. That's cutting me wide open. And that's right obvious before God and now even before my own eyes. That's the Word. That's the work of the Word. Let me tell you something, beloved. You ought to thank God just as much for the reproving work of the Word as for the doctrinal part of it, right? You ought to be just as eager to be reproved by the Word as you are to be instructed by the Word. You ought to be just as eager to have your sin exposed as you are to have some great truth and principle taught to you that you can apply. Why? Because if you're truly God's child, you hunger after what is right and you hunger after righteousness. Let me take it a second step, that point. Not only does the Word reprove sin, but it reproves error. It reproves error. And it would be unfair to deal with this without expressing that thought. The Word not only reproves sin in the life of an individual, but it also reproves false teaching and error. If I know the Scripture, then I can recognize error. Is that not so? Because the Scripture is the test. It's the standard. It's the measure by which all teaching must be measured. And whatever it is that comes down the path and claims to be the truth needs only to be compared with the Word of God. That's why, and I say this again, beloved, that is why inevitably cults twist the Scripture and add to the Scripture, because they have to mess with the standard to justify what they do. The Word of God is the standard. It is the standard. It is the plumb line against which the straightness or crookedness of anything is measured. And so those who come along with lies, with deceit and false teaching, inevitably must twist the Scripture and or add to the Scripture to justify what they purport to be the truth. They are, says Paul, guilty of peddling the Word of God, 2 Corinthians 2:17 and 2 Corinthians 4:2, of adulterating the Word of God. They peddle it, they adulterate it. They do not properly explain it and affirm it. So the Bible exposes error. Let me show you this just briefly from the Old Testament. Go back to Psalm 119. And Psalm 119 has so much to say about the Scripture, 176 verses, and every single one of them is about the Scripture. But let me just draw to your attention a couple of them. Psalm 119, verse 99. This is a wonderful verse. I just love what this says. Psalm 119:99 says, listen to this, I have more insight than all my teachers. What a statement. I have more insight than all my teachers. Why? For thy testimonies are my meditation. Verse 100, I understand more than the aged, because I have observed thy precepts. I know more than anybody, because I know your word. I'm way ahead of my teachers. I'm way ahead of the aged because I know your word. Notice verse 104. From thy precepts I get understanding, therefore I hate every false way. Hey, I can recognize a false way. I know your word. I have understanding from your word. So as you build up the knowledge of the word of God, it will reprove your sin and it will expose error. That is its reproving work. It reproves sin, it reproves error. Now those works of the word have to do with content. They basically have to do with content. The word builds foundation principles by which you can live, and it also cuts you open to show you your sin and to expose false teaching. Vital, vital works of the word. Let me give you another Old Testament passage. I don't want to skip this. Isaiah chapter 8. It's just a rich statement by the prophet. In verses 19 and 20, listen to what Isaiah writes. And of course, he's writing to a people who have really been unfaithful to God and gotten themselves into all kinds of sin. Verse 19, and when they say to you, consult the mediums and the spiritists who whisper and mutter, shall not a people consult their God? Should they consult the dead on behalf of the living? There's a lot of that going on today. A lot of people running around consulting mediums and spiritists and people who supposedly contact the dead and contact spirits and all of that. And that was not new. That is not new. That was old stuff going on in the Old Testament time, even among the children of Israel. And he says, why would you consult the mediums and the spiritists who whisper and mutter? Should not a people consult their God? If you want to know an answer, go to God. There's no medium and no spiritist and nothing in the realm of the dead that's got anything to say to you. Go to your God. Notice verse 20. I love this phrase. To the law and to the testimony. That's marching orders. To the law and to the testimony. And if they don't speak according to this word, it's because they have no dawn, no light. They're in darkness. Go to the word. Don't go to any of these people. You know more than all your teachers. You could be in the most erudite university in America, secular university. And if you know the word of God, you know vastly more than all your teachers. And whatever they tell you, you can discern and you can know every false way that they articulate because you know the truth. Beloved, it's a marvelous thing that God has done in reducing everything to this book. And to master this book is to master life in every dimension. So the Word of God then has the positive content ministry of imparting to us truth, the negative content ministry in the sense that it exposes sin and exposes error.
1: 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And would you do us a favor? Let us know how Grace to You has helped you grow spiritually. 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
12: Now, Nehemiah is rebuilding the walls of Jerusalem, and today we're rebuilding walls. Walls of orthodoxy have crumbled. Preachers today with humanistic tendencies that deify man and deny the Lord and defy the law and defile the land. Walls of decency have crumbled, and the demon-possessed, sex-crazed, money-mad world that we live in is ripe for judgment. And walls of freedom are crumbling. And the noose is getting tighter and tighter as totalitarian regimes around the world are flaunting power. And what we need today in this church and in our world are some modern day Nehemiahs.
11: And welcome to Love Worth Finding. Adrian Rogers was a beloved pastor and convicting Bible teacher who stressed the importance of rebuilding spiritual walls in our lives. In the book of Nehemiah, the walls of Jerusalem were rebuilt despite the enemy's opposition. Our enemy is very cunning and methodical. But because the Holy Spirit is our ally, we don't have to be ignorant about the devices of the devil. Not only can we know his methods, we can stand against them. If you have your Bible, turn now to Nehemiah chapter 4 as Adrian Rogers reveals the devices of the devil.
12: I want you to take your Bibles, please, and turn, if you would, please, to the book of Nehemiah. Nehemiah chapter 4. I want to talk to you tonight about His Majesty the Devil. His satanic, infernal majesty, who is the god of this age, the prince of this world. And the message tonight really is to sound an alarm, to warn you that you have an enemy and you need to know about him. We wrestle not against flesh and blood, but against principalities, against powers, against spiritual wickedness in high places. Now, our enemy is very deceitful. The Bible tells us in the book of the Revelation that he deceives the whole world. And he's very cunning and crafty. For example, in Ephesians chapter 6 and verse 11, don't turn to it, but just stay there in Nehemiah. But in Ephesians chapter 6 and verse 11, the Bible says that we're to stand against the wiles of the devil. And the word wiles, methodia, is the word we get our word methods from. That is, the devil is very methodical. He doesn't work by happenstance, not willy-nilly. He has a strategy to stop this church. He has a strategy to ruin your life. The Bible speaks of the wiles of the devil. And in 1 Timothy chapter 2 and verse 24, the Bible speaks of the snares of the devil. That is, he has laid a trap for you. Now remember that a snare is hidden. When you want to snare somebody, if you're going to snare a wild beast, for example, you put the snare on the ground and then you cover it with leaves and straw or whatever. So somewhere, sometime, when you least expect it, there is the snare of the devil. His methods, the wiles, the snares. And then the Apostle Paul said, however, in 2 Corinthians chapter 2, and verse 11, for we are not ignorant of his devices. That's the third word. Wiles, snares, and then devices. Now, thank God we don't have to be in ignorance concerning what Satan is up to. You see, dear friend, in our war, our intelligence department, the Holy Spirit, tells us exactly what our enemy is up to. We don't have to be ignorant. And yet so many people are saturated with ignorance concerning the work of the devil. Now, in the book of Nehemiah, we're going to see what I'm going to call tonight the devices of the devil. Now, these are not fantasies, and the book of Nehemiah is not written as mere history. It is biblically recorded truth, and it is more than an episode of the rebuilding of the walls of Jerusalem. It is indeed didactic in that God has given us this book to teach us that we would not be ignorant of Satan's devices. Now, what had happened is this, that God called Nehemiah as a builder. God called Nehemiah to go return back to Jerusalem and build the walls, rebuild the walls of Jerusalem that had broken down. And so Nehemiah has gone back to rebuild the walls of Jerusalem. Now, any work for God will receive satanic opposition. Satan works against your life. You say, well, it doesn't work against me. Well, don't congratulate yourself. If you haven't met the devil, it's because you and the devil are going in the same direction. You turn around, my dear friend, and you'll have a head-on collision with Satan. He stands against anything that is good and godly and holy. But thank God, we do not have to be ignorant of his devices. To be forewarned is to be forearmed. And I thank God for this book of Nehemiah. Now, Nehemiah is rebuilding the walls of Jerusalem. And today we're rebuilding walls. Walls of orthodoxy have crumbled. And Satan today in the world has developed an educated, polished, juiceless, anemic brand of preacher and minister. Preachers today with humanistic tendencies that deify man and deny the Lord and defy the law and defile the land. Walls of orthodoxy have crumbled and walls of decency have crumbled. Not since Manhattan Island was sold for $24 has so much filth been sold so cheaply as right here in America. And the demon-possessed, sex-crazed, money-mad world that we live in is ripe for judgment. And walls of freedom are crumbling. And the noose is getting tighter and tighter as totalitarian regimes around the world are flaunting power. And what we need today in this church and in our world are some modern-day Nehemiahs. Now, let me mention what the devil did to try to stop Nehemiah and what the devil will do to try to stop this church or to try to stop you. I'm going to mention some things. The very first thing is what I want to call derision. Look, if you will, in chapter 4, verse 1. But it came to pass that when Sanballat heard that we builded the wall, he was wroth and took great indignation and mocked the Jews. Do you see that? I just underscored. He mocked them. That is, he derided them. That is, he laughed at them. That is, he ridiculed them. And he spake before his brethren and the army of Samaria and said, what do these feeble Jews? Will they fortify themselves? Will they sacrifice? Will they make an end in a day? Will they revive the stones out of the heaps of rubbish which were burned? Can you hear the sarcasm? Can you hear the biting, withering scorn in the mouth of this man named Sanballat who hated the work of Christ? Now, what is happening is this, that the devil is trying to laugh God's people away from a work for God. Have you ever been laughed at for your faith? Have you? I have. I've had people since I was a high school kid to laugh at me because of the things I do and would not do. You see, you might as well admit the fact that true Christians are going to be the laughingstock of this world. I mean, have you noticed any of the situational comedies on television where they make fun of Bible-believing Christians? Have you noticed that if there is a minister of the gospel, I mean, if he is a Bible-believing preacher, he's made to look like some fool? Some freak, some fanatic. All true Bible believers in the eyes of the world are going to be called do-gooders, blue-nosers, Puritans, fundamentalists, fanatics, whatever it is. They're going to try to laugh us away from a work for God. My dear friend, I want to tell you that that scorn is the work of the devil. Now, do you say, Brother Rogers, there must be something wrong with us if they laugh at us, they don't respect us? My dear friend, the servant is not better than his Lord, and they mocked and laughed and ridiculed the Lord Jesus. One of the most poignantly sad verses in all of the Bible is found in the book of Mark chapter 5 and verse 40, when the Lord Jesus was getting ready to raise a little girl from the dead, and the Bible says, listen to it, they laughed him to scorn. I'm talking about Jesus. They're holding their sides. They're laughing, literally mocking the Lord of glory. Can you stand up under that kind of ridicule? Can you carry your Bible to work and let them laugh? Can you pray over your meal and let them laugh? It's hard. Ridicule has its sting, and the devil knows it. Now, the response of Nehemiah and his crowd was a wonderful response. Notice what they did in chapter 4, verse 6. So built we the wall, and all the wall was joined together unto the half thereof, for the people had a mind to work. Now, let me tell you what you ought to do when people begin to laugh at you for what you believe. Just go to work for the Lord Jesus Christ, and before long you'll wipe that laughter off their face. Notice, but when it came to pass that when Sanballat and Tobiah and the Arabians and the Ammonites and the Ashdodites heard that the walls of Jerusalem were made up and that the breaches began to be stopped, then they were very wroth. No laughter now. My dear friend, there are people in this city who would laugh at the faith that we hold as a church. But we just need to have a mind to work. Just keep on doing what God has called us to do. And before long, when they see what God is doing, their laughter will turn to anger. Notice in verse 9, nevertheless, we made our prayer unto our God and set a watch against them day and night because of them. I love it. Here's the laughter, and the people had a mind to work in verse 6. They had a heart to pray in verse 9. They had an eye to watch in verse 9. And so they went on and built the work because they were more concerned about the approval of God than they were the ridicule of men. I just thank God for men who are not ashamed of Jesus Christ. And I want some of you lily-livered so-called Christian men out here to be bold for the Lord Jesus Christ. And don't you let the devil laugh you out of a work for God. They laughed at Jesus. Let them laugh. And just go to work. Now, the devil tried derision and that didn't work. So he's not finished yet. Now he tries discouragement. Look, if you will, in verse 10, and Judah said, this is Nehemiah 4, verse 10, and Judah said, the strength of the bearers of burdens is decayed, and there is much rubbish. And oh, listen to this next phrase, so that we are not able to build the wall. Now, Judah was inspired of the devil because they were able. But here's a man who says, we are not able. It seems that the devil always puts some into the ranks of the believers who say it can't be done. God deliver us from the Judas. It will be done, but no thanks to them. These people are like a drink of water to a drowning man. I mean, dear friend, I've seen them in every church I pastored. I remember down in the little church that I pastored on the Gulf Coast of Mississippi. We decided we needed a little educational building. I was pastoring that church as a seminary student. And we cleared off a spot and poured a slab of concrete to build an educational building on. I remember one of the members of that church who came to me and looked at that foundation and was literally angry, angry. And that person said, what foolishness is this? What foolishness is this? Look at that. We will never build a building on that slab. What a waste of God's money. Now you go down there today, you'll see that building on that slab, my dear friend. Because here was an individual who said, it can't be done. And God said to my heart, it will be done. And it was done. I remember the same thing in Fort Pierce, Florida, the first church I took after seminary. We decided we needed some space. We needed to raise some money. I remember a dear man, bless his heart, he loved God. But he came to me, he had an expression, law me. That's the way he'd say it. His voice would crack. Law me, he would say. He looked at that, he said, law me, we'll never do it. I said to myself, by the grace of God, we will. And my dear friend, we did. We did. But the devil will try always to put someone around who says that it can't be done. And some of you get discouraged. Some of you are Sunday school teachers. You're ready to quit that Sunday school class. You've got a class of bad boys. You say those boys are incorrigible. Well, who do you think needs a Sunday school teacher if it's not incorrigible boys? I mean, dear friend, that's why God put you in that class. You say there's so much rubbish. Well, you can't build on rubbish, but remove the rubbish of anger and pride and temper. They that wait upon the Lord shall renew their strength. Discouragement is one of the greatest tools of Satan. And God deliver us from those ministers of discouragement, those human wet blankets. The Bible says in Galatians chapter 6 and verse 9, be not weary in well-doing. Now let me give you a third device of the devil. If derision would not do it and discouragement would not do it, then he uses actual danger. Look in verse 11. And our adversary said, they shall not know, neither see, till we come in the midst among them and slay them and cause the work to cease. Now, the devil is not against physical intimidation. The devil is not against actually causing bodily harm to the children of God. He would like to be more dainty if he could, but the devil will actually threaten you, and I have been threatened. In the ministry, I've had my very life threatened. I have received threatening notes and letters and all of those things, and every child of God who will stand up for the Lord Jesus will have someone who will say, I am going to do you bodily harm. It's one of the devices of the devil. Well, what did these people do? How did they react to what the devil said that he was going to do? Well, they did three things. First of all, they remembered the Lord. Look, if you will, in verse 14. And the Bible says here, and I looked and rose up and said unto the nobles and to the rulers and to the rest of the people, be not afraid of them. Remember the Lord, which is great and terrible. That's the very first thing you need to do. When somebody intimidates you, remember the Lord. He is greater than the enemy. A little boy asked his dad, Dad, how big is the devil? His dad said, well, I really don't know. He said, well, is he bigger than I am? And the dad said, well, son, I reckon he is. He said, well, Daddy, is he bigger than Mommy? Said, yes, son, I think he is. Well, Daddy, is he bigger than you? The dad said, yes, son, I believe he is. The little boy's getting pretty frightened. He said, Daddy, is he bigger than Jesus? And the dad said, no, son, he's not. And then the little fellow said, then I'm not afraid of him. I like that. Greater is he that is in you than he that is in the world. And what does Nehemiah say to these people who make threats? He says, remember the Lord. Remember the Lord. But not only remember the Lord, remember your loved ones. Look in verse 14. And I looked and rose up and said unto the nobles and to the rulers and the rest of them, be not afraid of them. Remember the Lord, which is great and terrible, and fight for your brethren, your sons and your daughters, your wives and your houses. Remember the Lord, and not fight in order to be pugnacious, not fight in order to take more ground, but fight for your loved ones. Be not afraid. Remember the Lord, which is great and terrible, and fight for your brethren, your sons, your daughters, your wives, and your houses. All that we hold dear is at stake and in the balance. And don't you let the devil intimidate you. You need to intimidate him. The Bible says in James 4, verse 7, submit yourselves therefore to God, resist the devil, and he will flee from you. Well, the devil is not finished yet. Let me give you another of the devices of the devil. Not only danger, but discord. Look in chapter 5 and verse 1. And there was a great cry of the people and of their wives against their brethren, the Jews. Now, the devil says, well, if I can't get at them with derision, if I can't get at them with discouragement, if I can't get at them with danger, then I'll get at them with discord. I will divide up the body and I will put discord in the ranks. Now, in this particular chapter, if you read, the discord was over money. And many churches have been divided over discord over money, but it could be over anything. The devil loves a church fuss, but the Bible says God hates him that sows discord among brethren. One of the great proofs of the deity of Jesus Christ is the unity of the church. Jesus prayed in John chapter 17 that believers would be one, that the people of this world, O-N-E-1, that the people of this world would believe that God the Father had sent the Lord Jesus Christ. John 17, verses 20 and 21. Now, the reason we must stay together is very easily seen if you look in chapter 5 and verse 9. Here's what Nehemiah said to these brethren who were at one another's throat. Also, I said, it is not good that ye do. Ought ye not to walk in the fear of our God? Because of the reproach of the heathen, our enemies. Nehemiah said, we must stay together. My dear friend, as your pastor, I want to say to you, we must stay together. Now, I'm not going to divide with you, and you're not going to divide with me, and we're not going to divide with one another over the color of the carpet or the placement of the organ or the size of a building or incidents in a budget or anything else. The only thing that we would ever, ever have to take division would be Bible doctrine and moral standards. My dear friend, we cannot ever let Satan in any way drive a wedge into our fellowship. And the people said, and you guard our fellowship with your very life. The devil is so divisive. The Bible says God hates him that sows discord among brethren. Well, what happened? How did they handle this? Well, look, if you will, in chapter 5, verse 11, Nehemiah said, restore, I pray you, to them, even this day, their lands, their vineyards, their olive yards, and their houses, also the 100th part of the money, and of the corn, and the wine, and the oil that ye exact of them. And they said, we will restore them, and will require nothing of them. So will we do as thou sayest. And I called the priest and took an oath of them that they should do according to this promise. Now, what happened is this. There was a problem that could have caused even greater discord. They had spiritual leadership. They got together, and there was repentance, there was restoration, there was resumption of the work. Let me tell you something, dear friend. There are no problems too big to solve, just people too small to solve them. We can solve almost any problem if we attack the problem rather than one another.
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20: With SRN News, I'm Jason Walker. Should the Senate skip its August break and focus on passing a voting bill? President Trump believes it might be a good idea.
21: The SAVE Act has to be done. They shouldn't leave town. I'm not going to stop them from doing it, but they should get the SAVE Act done. If they don't get it done, it's going to be a very bad thing for the party.
20: Senate Majority Leader John Thune says he wants to see the SAVE Act pass, but it just hasn't had quite enough support.
22: We voted on it 2, 3, 4, 5 times already. We had it up on the floor for an extended period of time. So I'm still showing me how this ends. What's the picture of victory at the end?
20: U.S. consulate in Toronto hit with gunfire for the second time in 4 months.
23: No reports of injury, but police found a single shell casing and damage to the building's facade. A high-speed chase followed, and the town's deputy police chief is vowing to bring those responsible to justice. The consulate was previously targeted in March, leading to arrests. Authorities are investigating possible links to gun-for-hire networks, which have also targeted synagogues and Jewish state-owned bakeries in the city. I'm Lisa Dwyer.
20: Ukrainian President Volodymyr Zelensky and new UK Prime Minister Andy Burnham holding talks at a British naval base discussing joint drone projects, Ukraine's urgent need for ballistic missile interceptors to counter the Russian attacks. Now, Zelensky's visit was the first by a foreign leader since Burnham took office 1 week ago. Historic wildfires in France and Spain forcing hundreds of thousands to flee. Heat wave and scant rainfall getting the blame. Meanwhile, fire crews have their hands full with a series of fires in eastern Oregon, also in Florida. SRN News.
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0: 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Come along for the ride, and you'll study both the Old Testament and New Testament, discovering God's great redemption story. Is this your story too?
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6: Oftentimes I hear from both Gentile Christians and Jewish people alike the same thing. They say to me, "You're either a Jew," they say, "or a Christian, but you can't be both."

0: You know, in the first century, believers in Jesus, they were mostly Jewish. So how did the divide between Jewish believers and Gentiles actually occur? Well, hello and welcome to Discovering the Jewish Jesus. I'm your host, Dustin Roberts, and today, Rabbi Schneider is going to share the answer from the book of Luke. Now, it doesn't really matter how long you've been a believer. We all need to know the history of what we believe and why we believe it. So let's get started. Here's Rabbi.
1: We're going to be talking about a fascinating subject. How did Christianity and Judaism become separated from each other? Consider this. When Jesus came, he himself said that he did not come to abolish the law and the prophets, that he didn't come to abolish, but to fulfill or to fill full in Matthew 5, verse 17 and 18. You see, Jesus didn't see himself as one that came to start a new religion called Christianity, but rather Yeshua saw himself as the one that came to complete that which God had already revealed in the Hebrew scriptures, that which Christians call today the Old Testament. Now, I want you to understand me. I'm a Christian. A Christian is somebody that's following the Christ. The word Christ is just the Greek word for anointed. So a Christian is somebody that's following the anointed one. The word Christ is actually the Greek equivalent of the Hebrew Mashiach for anointed. So when someone says they're a Christian, it simply means that they're following the anointed one. They're following the Mashiach, the Messiah, or the Christ. I am a Jewish Christian. I'm a Jew that's following the Jewish Messiah, King Jesus. But the word Christianity, the way that it's understood today, as a separate and distinct religion from Judaism, was not part of Jesus's vocabulary. Now, I understand that when we use the term Christianity, we're talking about the faith that is part of the doctrinal belief system of those that believe in Jesus. And in that sense of the word, I'm a Christian and believe in Christianity. But what I'm trying to point out is that Jesus never came to start a unique religion called Christianity from Judaism, but rather he came to fulfill that which God had already revealed to the Israelites through the prophets and through Moses. You see, Jesus illustrated this many, many times throughout his teaching. For example, in John chapter 4, Jesus said to the woman of Samaria, he said, "Woman, we know what we worship, for salvation is from the Jews." What's the point, beloved? The point was, is here was the Samaritan woman, the woman at the well. She wasn't practicing Judaism. She began to dialogue with Yeshua about things concerning God and the kingdom of heaven. And Jesus said to her, "Woman," he said, "you don't worship that which you understand." He said, "We know what we worship, John 4:22, for salvation is from the Jews." You see, Jesus was born as a Jew. He lived as a Jew. He practiced the religion that God gave to the Hebrew people, and he claimed that he was the fulfillment of it all. A very interesting story in Scripture happens in Luke chapter 24. Here's the setting. Yeshua had been crucified. As far as the disciples were concerned, they were totally, totally devastated. You see, they thought Jesus was going to lead them to victory. They thought Jesus was going to be raised up of God, overthrow the Romans that were occupying the land of Israel, restore the Jewish people to their place of prominence. This one that the disciples had left everything to follow, believing him to be their deliverer, believing that he would redeem Israel, what happens? Instead, it appears that it all fell apart because Jesus, this one that they followed and left everything for, just got crucified. So they were totally confused, totally devastated. It was like the world had just been pulled out from underneath their feet. They were totally confused and lost. And they're walking down this road to a city called Emmaus in this lost, confused state. And as they're walking, Yeshua suddenly starts walking beside them. and enters into their conversation, but in a physical form that they couldn't recognize. He looked like a different human being. And Jesus just begins to enter into their conversation. And he says, what's going on? And he kind of played dumb with them. And they said, what do you mean, what's going on? Are you the only one in Jerusalem that doesn't know what's going on? That this Jesus that we thought was a prophet and thought was the Messiah, that the Romans had him crucified? And then what happened was, Jesus, still in this physical form that they didn't recognize, he began to take them, the Bible says, through a journey from the law of Moses, the prophets, and the Psalms. And what Jesus did, again, disguised to them, but he took them through the Hebrew Bible that we call the Tanakh, or the Old Testament, and he pointed out all the prophecies in the Old Testament that pointed to how the Messiah would have to suffer and be raised again. Actually, I want to read that scripture for you. The book of Luke, chapter number 24, and I'm going to read there verse number 27 and 31. Hear the word of God. The grass withers, beloved ones, and the flowers fade, but the word of the Lord abides forever. Then, beginning with Moses and with all the prophets, he explained to them the things concerning himself in all the scriptures. So remember, Jesus is still speaking to them. They don't recognize that it's Jesus. But Jesus, appearing as a stranger, begins to take them on a journey through the entire Tanakh, through the entire Old Testament, through Moses, the prophets, and we read in other places, even the Psalms. And then in verse 31, we read this, then their eyes were opened and they recognized him and he vanished from their sight. In other words, Jesus was showing his apostles, he was showing his disciples that he was the one that the Hebrew scriptures spoke of. You see, Jesus, beloved ones, is the fulfillment of Judaism. He didn't come to start a separate religion from Judaism, but biblically and historically, he came to fulfill Judaism. And without Jesus, Judaism is incomplete. I like to think of it this way. If you were flying, let's say, from Ohio to Florida, and you couldn't get a direct flight, which is most often the case, you might fly from Ohio to Atlanta, and then you, in Atlanta, would pick up the connecting flight to, let's say, Miami Beach, Florida. Well, Judaism without Jesus is like wanting to get to Miami Beach, Florida. You get from Ohio to Atlanta, but then you miss your connecting flight from Atlanta to Miami Beach. You see, Judaism without Jesus misses the point. Jesus is the aim to which the Hebrew scriptures spoke of. You see, Jesus said this in John chapter 5. He said to the Jewish people, he said, if you believed Moses, you'd believe me, for Moses wrote of me. Again, Jesus said, do not think I've come to abolish the law and the prophets, for I've not come to abolish, but to what? Fulfill.
0: 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So check it out today. And for those of you who do choose to give, thank you so much. And now back to Rabbi with the second half of today's lesson.
1: And so all this is kind of an introduction to this series of messages that is about how it is that Judaism and Christianity separated from each other and became two distinct religions where Jesus never came to start a distinct religion, but rather came, beloved, to fulfill Judaism. You see, myself being born as a Jew, raised as a Jew by two Jewish parents, bar mitzvahed in a conservative synagogue, oftentimes I hear from both Gentile Christians and Jewish people alike the same thing. They say to me, "You're either a Jew," they say, "or a Christian, but you can't be both." Let me say it again. So oftentimes I'm confronted by people, and oftentimes in hostility, from both Gentiles and Jews. And they say to me, "How can you say that you're Jewish and yet you believe in Jesus? There's no such thing. You're either a Jew or you're a Christian, but there's no such thing as a Jew," they say, "that says they're a Christian." But you know what, beloved? Being Jewish and being Christian are two completely different things in this sense. You become a Jew not because of what you believe, but you become a Jew because of how you're born. It's because of your ancestral lineage. In other words, a Jew is a physical offspring of Abraham, Isaac, and Jacob. That's why a Jewish boy or an Israelite that's born into the world through the lineage of Abraham, Isaac, and Jacob is circumcised on the eighth day. Think about this. All the Israelites and all Jewish people today that are part of, you know, practicing Jewish families, the eighth day, the Jewish son will be circumcised. Now, let me ask a question. At 8 days old, what does that little Jewish boy believe? Does he believe in the Tanakh or the Old Testament, or does he believe in the New Testament? He doesn't believe in either, right? He's 8 days old. He doesn't have any type of doctrinal belief system. He doesn't know anything, but he's circumcised as an Israelite or as a Jew. Get it now, beloved, not because of what he believes or because of the religion that he's practicing, but rather he's circumcised because he's a physical descendant of Abraham, Isaac, and Jacob. So being an Israelite or being Jewish is about your physical lineage. Being a Christian is that which describes one who is actively following the Christ, or in Hebrew, Mashiach or Messiah. So Christians are made up of both Gentile followers of Jesus and Jewish followers of Jesus. Anybody that is actively following Jesus is a Christian, okay? So again, being a Christian is about your beliefs and about your walk with God as it relates to Jesus. It's something that you choose. But being a Jew is not about the religion that you're practicing, but rather it's about your ancestral lineage. In fact, today, within the Jewish community, we have Orthodox Jews, we have conservative Jews, we have Reform Jews, we have Jews that are part of the Reconstructionist movement, we have Jews that are part of the Renewal movement, and they have vastly different belief systems oftentimes, but they still consider themselves fully Jews, even though they don't agree on so many things. Why? Because they share the same physical lineage. Even agnostic or atheistic Jews today are still considered Jews if they don't even believe in God, they say. Why? Because they're physical descendants of Abraham, Isaac, and Jacob. So I just want to clear up right away that it's not comparing apples to apples when we talk about being a Jew and being a Christian. One's a matter of birth, one is a matter of identity that comes from our belief and our practice. But getting back to my point, I'm going to be showing you in this series how it could be that Jesus, who came and said to the woman of Samaria in John 4:22, salvation's from the Jews, how Jesus, that when he came, did you know, he said to Gentiles that came to him, he said to the Gentiles, listen, he said, "I've come only to the lost sheep of the house of Israel." Think about this. Jesus comes as a Jew. You see, when he was born, the wise man said, "Where is he that was born King of the Jews?" So he's born into the world as a Jew. Then he's raised, get it now, by practicing Jewish parents. I mean, we know that Jesus's parents not only were born physically Jewish, but that they were practicing the religion that God gave the Hebrew people, because the Bible tells us, listen now, that Jesus's parents went to Jerusalem to celebrate Passover every year. Many Jewish people only got to Jerusalem once in a lifetime, but Jesus's parents brought him to celebrate Passover every year in Jerusalem, which means they were practicing Jews. So think about it. Jesus, born as a Jew, the wise men said, "Where is he that was born King of the Jews?" Then he's raised, get it, by practicing Jewish parents. Jesus was circumcised on the eighth day, we read about in Scripture. Then when he began to minister, who did he choose to be his disciples? 12 Jews. And then when Gentiles came, when he was walking upon the earth, he said, right now, he said, I've come only to minister to the Jewish people. We know that after Jesus was crucified, the gospel went out to the entire world. We're going to talk about that. But I'm just trying to point out the extreme Jewish context of Messiah and of our faith in Jesus. So Jesus then gets 12 Jewish apostles around him, and he ministers only, he said, to the lost sheep of the house of Israel. Then, when Yeshua gets crucified, they put a sign above his head that says what? Jesus of Nazareth, King of the Jews. What happens next? The Spirit of God is poured out on the disciples on the Jewish holy day called Shavuot, that we call in English or Greek Pentecost. And what about right now, and what about in the future? Well, right now, when we read the book of Revelation, we read that Jesus is sitting in heaven right now, today, as the self-described lion from the tribe of Judah. And finally, we read in the last chapter of the New Testament, Revelation 22, that Jesus is coming back at it now, church, as the offspring of David. So he came as a Jew. He lived as a Jew. He ministered to Jewish people. He died with the sign above his head that said, Yeshua of Nazareth, King of the Jews. He sits in heaven right now as the lion for the tribe of Judah, and he's coming back as the offspring of David. You see, this is a Jewish thing, and the separation between faith in Jesus and Judaism in terms of our understanding should have never taken place the way that it has today. Don't misunderstand, church. I'm not trying to make Gentiles Jews. I'm just trying to tell you, if you're a Gentile believer, that you should not separate your faith in Jesus from Judaism. You should understand who Jesus is from a Judaic context, because this is the context from which he came, and these are the clothes that he's still wearing. Now, let me say finally today that we know at the end of the day, God is above being Jewish, okay? Because God is spirit, and spirit is above the flesh. But we also don't want to disregard the fact, beloved, that when we go to heaven, we're going to a city called what? The New Jerusalem, right? Which is the capital of Israel today. It's just a prophetic fulfillment of it. And the gates of this New Jerusalem in heaven, this capital city of heaven, will be inscribed, the Bible tells us, listen now, with the names of the 12 tribes of Israel. Now, if you question anything that I'm saying today, I want to encourage you to do what they do in politics, do a fact check. And what you'll find is that every single thing, beloved, that I've told you today and share with you comes right out of the Word of God. The message that I brought, beloved, it's a biblical message. So what we're going to continue on is showing you how this could be. How could it be that when Jesus ate his last meal with his disciples, which we call the Passover meal, right? Yeshua said to his disciples, he said, go and prepare for me the Passover, okay? How could it be that this Jesus that came as a Jew, lived as a Jew, died as a Jew, celebrated his last meal with his disciples as a Passover meal, still sits in heaven as the lion from the tribe of Judah, coming back as the offspring of David? How has it been possible that the message of Christianity got so separate from Judaism? And why is it today that Jewish people look at Jesus and Christianity as something that's un-Jewish. And how is it and why is it today that many Gentile Christians, when they look at their faith in Jesus, they see it as totally distinct and separate from Judaism? Hopefully, I'm going to help you put this all back together. It's going to give you a lot of peace. It's going to bring you a lot of clarity. I believe you're going to celebrate it. You're going to get excited about it. And you're going to tell your friends about it in the weeks to come. We are facing such chaos in the world around us. Beloved, the only hope left for people is the God that created the world, and you and I are his ambassadors. We are the ambassadors of the Lord Jesus Christ. You and I are Jesus the Messiah's ambassadors. We have to do something, beloved, to prepare the world for his return by preaching the gospel. When you support me and discovering the Jewish Jesus, you are literally taking part in preparing the earth's atmosphere for the coming return of the Lord Jesus. You see, Jesus said, when the gospel is preached to the ends of the earth, then he will return. People more and more are recognizing that they can't hold on to anything outside of themselves, that everything around them is unstable, that systems are falling apart, that governments are collapsing, economic systems are collapsing, people's moral code is collapsing. The only thing that's sure, beloved, is God himself, who is our rock. And I want to ask you to support me as I continue to preach the gospel of King Jesus around the world, declaring this reality and this truth. You see, beloved ones, Jesus is counting on you and he's counting on me. Were his voice peace, were his mouth. Jesus said, you shall be my witnesses. I want to ask you, would you be faithful? Would you support me? And would you support discovering the Jewish Jesus? I want you to know, beloved, your financial help makes a big difference and it's effectively being used to spread the gospel.
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1: 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It carries the idea of favor and expression. Open your heart to the Spirit and the Word today and receive Father's goodness into your life with confidence. The Lord bless you and keep you. The Lord make his face shine on you and be gracious to you. The Lord lift you up with his countenance. And the Lord give you, beloved one, his peace. And now in Hebrew.

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4: The Holy Spirit can be resisted. You can resist the Holy Spirit. So when you're a non-believer, and God's Holy Spirit is trying to do his work to show you your need for Jesus, and you say no to him, that's called resisting the Spirit. No, I don't want that. I don't want that. Then you take it to the next level and you're insulting the Spirit. And then that can bring you to the worst thing of all, which is the unforgivable sin that's blaspheming the Spirit. The word blasphemy means the conscious denouncing and rejection of God. So be careful, because you don't want your heart to ever get hard. You want to have a heart that's open and responsive to the work of the Spirit. Right now, the Holy Spirit is speaking to some of you who are not Christians yet. And he's saying, you need to do this now. You need Jesus in your life now. And what happens if you do that? Let's go back to a statement Jesus made and close with this. Jesus said, if anyone loves me, he'll keep my word, and my Father will love him, and we will come to him and make our home with him. That's his promise. He wants to come and take residence in your heart. He wants to be involved in your life. He wants to be your best friend, but even more, he wants to be your Savior. He wants to be your Lord, but he will not force his way into your life. The Holy Spirit is saying you need this, and you know you need it. Now you have to act on it.
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9: With SRN News, I'm Jason Walker. A Secret Service agent arrested for allegedly participating in a severe college hazing incident.
10: Florida authorities have arrested a U.S. Secret Service agent and two other men on felony charges, saying they committed brutal beatings as part of a fraternity hazing ritual. One of the defendants, 29-year-old Marquez Christopher Pinder, is an agent in the Miami field office and is now on administrative leave. Pinder and the two other defendants are charged with felony hazing, aggravated battery, and attempted manslaughter. Pinder's arrest warrants says a University of Miami graduate student and another young man required hospitalization for severe injuries after they were beaten with paddles and canes in April. I'm Lisa Dwyer.
9: Ukrainian President Volodymyr Zelensky says that Ukraine-UK relations remain very strong, that in the face of global challenges, he has met with the new Prime Minister, Andy Burnham.
11: Our relationship with the UK is stronger than ever. And I thank Andy for his commitment to this partnership and for giving so much attention to defense and to our security.
9: Two leaders meeting Monday at a British naval base in Portsmouth. Mediators have made progress in efforts to bring the United States and Iran back to negotiations. Mediators led by Qatar and Pakistan, working to bridge the gap between Washington and Tehran. Philippine President Ferdinand Marcos Jr. blasting China in his State of the Union address. He says the government will defend a 2016 arbitration ruling that invalidated Beijing's expansive claims in the disputed South China Sea. This is SRN News.
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13: 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Enormous change. Mind-blowing realignment of how they understood what it meant to be holy. 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Shouldn't talk about that. 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Well, I'm all for learning first century culture. Helps me understand my Bible, but I'm learning first century culture so I can live it out in the 21st century.
12: 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That's 855-577-2255. We're so glad you're here to listen. Today's program will complete the message we began yesterday. Here's Pastor Allen with part two of Dangerous Faith, New Assignments.
13: Acts chapter one, post-resurrection. But this isn't separated by decades and decades. There hadn't been a change of governments. A few months. Acts chapter 1, Jesus said to them, it's not for you to know the times or the dates the Father has set by his own authority. You know what they ask? It's the last question they ask Jesus before the ascension. Are you going to restore the kingdom to Israel? Are you going to throw the Romans out? We're going to be free again. We're tired of the Roman soldiers and the humiliation and the abuse. And Jesus said, that's none of your business. It's not for you to know the times or the seasons. It's a very important point for us, folks. Some of us are so fixated on how the age is going to end that we have made ourselves irrelevant in the moment. I don't want to do that. I understand that it's tempting. You get more clicks talking about the end of the age than anything else you can put out in the domain. People don't want to hear about repentance and obedience and biblical morality. We better engage with the things of this moment, or we will forfeit our opportunities in eternity. You may not forfeit your salvation, but you'll forfeit your rewards. Jesus said, it's not for you to know the times or the dates the Father has set by his own authority, but you will receive power when the Holy Spirit comes on you, and you'll be my witnesses in Jerusalem, in Judea, in Samaria, and to the ends of the earth. Wait a minute. In Matthew 10, he said, don't go to anybody that's not Jewish and don't go to Samaria. In Acts chapter 1, he said, you go. You'll be empowered to be witnesses for me in Jerusalem, Judea. Jerusalem's a city. Judea is a region. In Samaria, it's the next region. They're expanding concentric circles, going to all the world. He changed. Jesus changed the assignment, not over decades, not over centuries, not because empires shifted in the span. He trained those folks in a 3-year window of time. And they didn't have one set of immutable instructions as to their target audience. My brother and I studied at Hebrew University. We had a class, and the professor was a brilliant Orthodox man, brilliant, brilliant scholar. I mean, he was a rules keeper. He could see the tassels from his prayer shawl out from his jacket. His hands were chapped constantly from his washing as a part of his observance. We could turn our papers in 7 or 8 languages in his class. I chose English. Actually, I chose Southern that he could interpret. But I remember a class he did on Jesus. A lecture he gave. And he said those early believers, he said they really believed in the resurrection. He had the sharpest wit of any professor I ever studied with anywhere, any setting. You raised your hand in that class to your own peril. And you know that some of us are natural smart alecks and we have to try. I had tried and failed, so I was... But when he said that about Jesus, he paused for a minute. It's the only time I really saw him at a loss. And he said, I suppose if I believed that, I too would be a Christ follower. But I remember the day he read that verse that I just read you from Acts 1. And in his opinion, he said, I promise you, to Jesus' audience, when he said Jerusalem, Judea, and Samaria, and to the ends of the earth, they thought Samaria was the ends of the earth. He'd never made the adjustment. He didn't recognize what Jesus was saying. I'll give you another passage. Acts chapter 8. When the apostles in Jerusalem, how well did they learn the lesson in Acts 1? When the apostles in Jerusalem heard that Samaria had accepted the word of God, they sent Peter and John to them. Message came back to the church in Jerusalem that Samaria has gotten the gospel, and they sent Pete and John. Well, wait a minute. In Matthew 10, Jesus said, don't go there. But in Acts chapter 1, he gave them a different game plan. When they had testified and proclaimed the word of the Lord, Peter and John returned to Jerusalem, preaching the gospel in many Samaritan villages. Something's happening. Matthew 28, did I give that to you? Good. Post-resurrection, the 11 went to Galilee, to a mountain where Jesus had told them to go. When they saw him, they worshiped him, but some doubted. You need to note that. Everybody's not on board. Post-resurrection, Jesus is amongst them, alive, in the flesh, earth suit, whole thing. Some worshiped him and some doubted. See, some of you are waiting for more unanimous support. You better know your Bible. You better recognize the voice of God. You better understand the Spirit of God. What is God doing in the earth? He's not retreating. And Jesus came to them and said, all authority in heaven and earth has been given to me. All authority. Every knee will ultimately bow. I have won a complete, total, irreversible victory over Satan and his entire kingdom. All authority on heaven and earth has been given to me. But watch what comes next. Therefore is a summary word. I learned as a young man that when you find a therefore in your Bible, you better find out what it's there for. It means in summation. Therefore, you go and you make disciples of all nations, baptizing them in the name of the Father and the Son and the Holy Spirit. We've looked at passages from the Old Testament. We've looked at this notion of times and seasons from so many perspectives. But I want to take just a moment to be sure you haven't missed it. Within about a 3-year window of time, Jesus rewrote the game plan for his closest friends. And you and I are desperately trying to protect the way God was moving 50 or 100 years ago. The core of our faith doesn't change, but the containers with which we distribute it, better. Come on. It took me a long time to get permission to purchase a laser printer. Decades ago. I remember the discussions. Well, why would you need one of those? Seems extravagant. It's a little over the top. Can't you drive to Kinko's? We weren't sure a laser printer was anointed or godly or appropriate. Or couldn't we have a Xerox machine? We like purple ink. Some of you have no idea what that is. Folks, God is moving in the earth. I want to be a part of what he's doing. And I'm pretty sure it's going to require me to change and to grow and to think. It's not about your age or your ethnicity or the tradition you grew up in or the accent with which you speak. Are we willing to follow the Lord? When the Spirit of God sent Peter to Caesarea, it was the center of paganism in Israel. The most vile city in the nation, in the center of Caesarea, was a temple to a Roman god. And the leader of the church in Jerusalem at that point was Peter. And the Spirit of God supernaturally sent Peter to the home of a Roman centurion. And the trump card was the events of the day of Pentecost, when the Jesus story went public in Jerusalem. It was repeated identically, in

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2: About himself. And then Paul comes along and says, God doesn't dwell in buildings built with human hands. Do you not know, he says, that you're the temple of God, bought with a price? Enormous change. Mind-blowing realignment of how they understood what it meant to be holy. And we think God doesn't do that anymore? If we talk about culture, people get offended. Shouldn't talk about that. We should study the first century culture. Well, I'm all for learning first century culture. Helps me understand my Bible, but I'm learning first century culture so I can live it out in the 21st century.
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3: 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Now, let's get back to Pastor Allen to wrap up part two of his message called Dangerous Faith, New Assignments.
2: The definition for dangerous, if you don't know, it's an adjective. It means it's a descriptor. It's involving possible injury or pain or harm or loss. The opposite is what intrigues me. The opposite of the dangerous is safe, harmless, innocuous, non-threatening. Those sound far more like descriptions of contemporary American Christendom. Non-threatening. We don't want anybody to be offended. Big tent. Well, everybody's welcome, but we're welcome to the foot of the cross where we repent and turn away from ungodliness and bring our lives under the authority of the Lordship of Jesus. It's not a designer faith. Jesus is either Lord of all that we are and all that we do, or he's not Lord at all. We're all in process. Dangerous faith is a faith in Jesus of Nazareth, as Lord Christ and King. It's dangerous to the principalities and powers, the spiritual forces of wickedness in the heavenly places. We want the kingdom of darkness to consider Christ in you a very real threat. When Jesus walked into the synagogue in Capernaum, a demonized man, the demon began to cry out in the synagogue, "I know who you are. Have you come here to torment me?" Folks, we need a change of attitude. Dangerous faith is a living faith. Dangerous faith is a faith on display. It's a faith that brings vulnerability. Dangerous faith is the opposite of a harmless, safe, non-threatening faith. I have no intention of cultivating that in my life. Dangerous faith threatens the ascendancy of self. It will dismantle selfish ambition. Dangerous faith challenges anything which sets itself above.

0: the Lordship of Jesus. Dangerous faith calls for personal transformation from the authority of this present age and fully yielding to the authority of the kingdom of God. Dangerous faith removes you from all the options that can be described as retreat. We've done it long enough. I'm asking you, and I'm going to continue to ask you, to consider becoming a person with dangerous faith. A person that Oz Guinness described as an impossible person. Not because you're belligerent or angry, and certainly not because you're violent, but because your adherence to the principles of your faith define your response to our world. You know the gravest danger we face? The gravest danger we face is not physical threat. It's not violence. It's the danger of ignoring God. Jeremiah 17, you don't have it in your notes, but it is in your Bible. I got the deluxe copy. So Jeremiah 17, 23, they didn't listen or pay attention. They were stiff-necked and would not listen or respond to discipline. That's the covenant people of God he's describing. He's not describing the pagan nations. He's saying, my people would not listen. They would not cooperate. I'm asking you to unseal that file that you think has all of your God business in it. It doesn't require any reflection or any attention or any further sacrifice or any further commitment. To open that file and begin to humbly say to the Lord, what would you do in me? What would you do through me? I put Gideon in your notes. I don't have time to unpack that. We'll do it another time. Gideon's a judge. God chose him as a leader over Israel. He was a nobody. God raised him up. God empowered him. But the first assignment God gave Gideon was to, in his own father's household, to eliminate the idols for the Canaanite fertility gods. It wasn't unique to Gideon's household. It wasn't unique to his family. It was widespread practice in Israel. But God needed someone who would say that practice is not appropriate. The instructions to Gideon were to cut down the idols and to destroy them. Gideon was very reluctant. It took quite an effort to recruit him to the team. But when he finally said yes and he began to be obedient, if you read the narrative, and we'll come back and look at it, he did it at night, and it says because he was afraid. And it wasn't some ridiculous, unfounded fear, because when the sun came up and the people of his family and the people of his community recognized what had happened, they looked for who did it, intending to kill them. If we'd been coaching Gideon from some contemporary church class, we'd have said, now listen, you don't want to be offensive. Maybe we could print a pamphlet that would explain the benefits of worshiping God versus worshiping Baal. Maybe we could have a debate. Maybe we need some social media reels. Surely there's some messaging we can do. God's assignment was Gideon, you cut him down. Take an ox from your father's herd. Offer it as a sacrifice. Burn them to dust. Dangerous faith. I want to close with an idea. I think we get stuck on what can we do. We think we're powerless or we're small or we don't have a big following. Folks, Christ in us. Christ, Gideon didn't have an army. In fact, the biggest problem Gideon faced was when it was time to deal with the enemy that was threatening them, was God kept saying to him, you've got too many people. I don't know about you, but if I'm going into a real battle, I don't ever feel like I've got too much support. Right? And God kept thinning down Gideon's crew until he got down to 300 people. He's facing an army, an opposing force of tens of thousands of people. And God says, 300's enough. It's not enough. God said to Gideon, you tell everybody in the army, if you're afraid, you go home. That means all the smart people left. He's left with the wackadoodles that aren't clever enough to be afraid of an army of tens of thousands of people. It's Gideon and the Looney Tunes. We don't have to be the majority. We have to know God is with us. And we have to have a dangerous faith. I learned it from a friend. I told you the story. Brad Arnold, remarkable man. He went to heaven this year. God blessed his life in an amazing way. He wrote a song when he was 15 in a high school math class in a small town in Mississippi. And that song went on to sell millions and millions and millions of listens. His career just exploded. until he crashed. And he came back to his faith and he got his life together and his family together and became a bold advocate for Jesus. He'd stand on a concert stage in Madison Square Garden or wherever the Lord, huge crowds of people, fancy places, and he would stop his rock concert and say, I need to tell you what happened in my life. I was invited to be a part of his memorial service when he went to heaven. And it wasn't until I was there that God gave me, I knew he challenged me. I stood up and I said, Brad was a dangerous Christian. Not a violent, he was a quiet, gentle man. But his faith was a threat to the kingdom of Satan. And I didn't feel God was rebuking me. I felt like God was opening the door for a new season, a new place. And I believe he would do it for you if you would receive it. And I would submit to you a first step is beginning to be grateful. Begin to be grateful for what God has done in your life. He's forgiven your sins. He's welcomed you into his kingdom. He's not holding your failures against you. Brad was delivered from an addiction problem. It wasn't easy. He had to walk it out, but God delivered him. He'll deliver you and me from whatever places our lives have led us. We've got to begin to be grateful. There is a spirit of entitlement that is toxic and pervasive in our culture. Folks, you are not entitled. You are not. Well, my parents were dysfunctional. Okay. I was born on the wrong side of I was born in the middle of the tracks. Okay. I'm not saying it was good or easy or fair or just, but the existence of evil in the world does not entitle you. What the Bible says is we have to overcome. Well, I don't like that. You can take it up with the boss when you see him, but at this point in this journey, the assignment is to overcome. And one of the most profound things you can do, one of the most powerful forces you can unleash is thankfulness and gratitude. God, I thank you. My life's not where I want it to be. My circumstances aren't what I want them to be. But I will give thanks to you today. I don't feel like being thankful. I don't feel happy about being thankful. But I choose to say thank you to the Creator of heaven and earth. You gave me breath this day. Thank you for that. I'm not suggesting that's easy. It's not dictated by your emotions. And a lot of times your brain will argue with you. And you can find any number of people with letters at the end of your name that may tell you something else. I'm telling you, our sense of entitlement is crushing us. We're carrying grievances and anger and hostility and bitterness and resentment and hatred. And we think it's going to lead us to a place of freedom and blessing and abundance. It will not. It's demonic and it will destroy us. You don't have to be thankful for the difficulty. You don't have to be thankful for the wrong behavior. But you can thank God that he will bring you through. I gave you Psalm 100. I'm wrapping up, I promise. I'm looking for the runway. In that fifth verse, it says, we enter his gates with thanksgiving. We enter the gates of the throne room of God with thanksgiving. It's a choice you make. For me, it takes more physical strength to maintain that attitude of thankfulness than it does any other expression of discipline. To work out, to manage a diet, whatever it is, it takes more determination to be thankful, to be grateful. Because there's some triggers in us, there's some voices, there's some something goes off. Because that's not fair, that's not right, that's not... Okay, I agree, it's not. Doesn't mean I have to stay and, it doesn't mean you become subjected to abuse, but it means in the midst of that, I will turn my face to the Lord and I say, I thank you that you're capable of leading me through this.
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11: Take your Bibles and turn with me to John's Gospel, chapter 1. Now Jesus changed the world, and he did it by his cross and resurrection. But he also used men and women, people like you and me, to bring the message so that others can know him. And he did it by calling common men and women to live an uncommon life. Not people with impressive resumes, but typically ordinary people who were willing to leave their old life behind and follow Christ with all of their hearts. One of the most well-known of the early followers of Jesus was the man that has been called Saint Peter, or Simon Peter. The most well-known of all of the disciples of Jesus. And certainly you would have to say that this man, Simon Peter, rocked the world with the message of Jesus. Saint Peter. Now just how does God make a saint? Saint Patrick, for example. Patrick was a young man who had a dream. And in his dream, he heard the Irish people saying, "We appeal to you, holy servant boy, come and walk among us." And for young Patrick, that dream became his destiny. This young man heard the call of God. He was obedient to the word of Christ. And as a result, he went to Ireland and he traveled all across Ireland, telling both commoners and chieftains and kings of the love of Jesus Christ. And as a result, an entire nation was converted. Someone wrote of Patrick that he saved civilization. So how did he become Saint Patrick? How did Peter become Saint Peter? It is in the call of God that we are separated unto him and called for him and called to him. And I want to say that if you're a Christian, if you're a follower of the Lord Jesus Christ, you are a saint. So let's take a look at how God shapes the saints. through the lens, through the life of Simon Peter, who was and is the rock. Down in chapter 1 of John, verse 40. One of the two who heard John speak and followed Jesus was Andrew, Simon Peter's brother. And he first found his own brother, Simon, and said to him, "We have found the Messiah," which means Christ. And he brought him to Jesus. And Jesus looked at him. And the words "looked at him" there means that he looked not only just at him, but right through him. Can you imagine seeing the eyes of Christ piercing you through? He looked right at him. And he looked on the inside. He saw his heart. And he said, "So you are Simon, the son of John. You shall be called Cephas," which means Peter. So now he had two names, Simon, Peter. Now he was a follower of Christ. He could never have imagined where this call would take him. But God did some incredible things in this big fisherman's life. I want to remind you that whoever you are and whatever you do, you may be selling widgets or computers or working in schools, teaching school. You may be a minister. You may be a missionary. You may be an attorney. Whatever you do, if you do it for Him, following the call of God for your life, you will find purpose. You will find satisfaction and fulfillment. If you will simply do what this man, Simon Peter, did when he began to follow Christ. Now you gotta love Simon Peter. He must be the patron saint of so many of us because he was a kind of larger than life personality. A leader, he's always mentioned among the leadership of the band of believers known as the disciples. He was an extrovert. He was bold, confident, courageous. But he was also a classically human personality. Because you see, his boldness sometimes became brashness and arrogance. There were times when he was willing to take on the world for Christ. He was so courageous and so committed. And yet, there was a time when he denied the Lord three times and failed the Lord so miserably as a coward. He often spoke up when others were silent. He was the one willing to go online with what he believed about Jesus. And yet, at other times, he said some of the dumbest things. Sometimes Simon Peter, like some of us, was running his mouth while before he had engaged his brain in gear. That was Simon Peter. He was at times impetuous as well as infectious. He was irresponsible and sometimes inconsistent. But at other times, he stood so tall and so bold and so strong for the Lord Jesus. So we look at Simon Peter and we say, "I can relate to this guy." Because the fact is, Simon was no saint when Jesus first met him. And it took a while before Christ could really shape this man's character and his commitment. You know, his name says so much about him. His name, Simon, means listener or hearer. But Jesus gave him a nickname. In the Aramaic, as we read it in the Gospel of John, that nickname is Cephas. But you know it in the Greek language as Peter, which means the rock. Jesus looked at Simon and said, "Simon, I'm giving you a new name. And that new name is the rock." Now, Simon's good friends must have laughed when they heard that. Because at this time, he was anything but a rock. What do you think of when you think of a rock? You think of stability. You think of security, permanence. You think of strength. And in so many ways, Simon Peter was not stable. He was not strong. And yet Jesus looked at him and said, "You are my rock." This would be like looking at a bald guy and calling him Curly. Because he was not a rock. As I said, sometimes so inconsistent and insecure and impetuous. He was up and down. He was not solid as a rock. There were times he overpromised and underdelivered, but Jesus saw something in this man. He saw his potential. He saw him not for what he was, but for what he could become. He saw the promise of this man's life because Jesus looked beyond the surface. All the roughness and the rawness of this man's life, and he saw a heart that could be shaped, made as a follower of Christ. Jesus knew everything about this man. When he looked right through him, he knew him instantly. He knew his character, or lack of character at times. He knew his strengths. He knew his weaknesses. He knew something of his faith and of his fears. He knew something of his failures. He knew the best about Simon Peter, and he knew the worst about Simon Peter. Just like he does with all of us. He knows all about me. And so, in one sense, Simon Peter is a picture of every one of us, isn't he? We've got the old man with the old nature who is Simon, and we've got the new man with the nickname, the new man who is Simon Peter. So throughout life, after we are converted, after we come to Christ, there's this constant struggle between the old life and the new life. And that is the work of God's Spirit to make us more and more like Jesus, more and more like a Christ follower. And only Jesus can do what he has called us to do. You know why Simon Peter became such a great man, a saint for God, a leader in the church, a powerful preacher? A man who wrote the portions of the New Testament, it was because he was in the hands of Jesus Christ. And what God starts, he finishes. And when we come to faith in Jesus Christ, he assures us that he is beginning to do a brand new work in us, and he will complete it unto the day of Jesus Christ. Jesus looks at you, sir. Jesus looks at you, lady. And he sees you as you are, but he also sees you for what you can become.
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11: He began his walk with Christ, this man, Simon Peter. He was converted. He was changed, all because he was captivated by Christ. What would compel a man who was a fisherman? He had apparently a good fishing business. It was a family business. He was doing quite well there on the Sea of Galilee and was somewhat well known in the region. He was married, had a family. So what would compel a man to walk away from his career, say goodbye to his lucrative business, and start trekking with Christ as he followed Jesus all the way to the cross and beyond. In some fashion, this man saw in Jesus the greatness and the glory of God. And he knew that if somehow Jesus could call him and compel him to follow him, that he was also destined for some kind of greatness. Now, he could have never imagined that. He could have never known just how great he would become. No one would have figured the fisherman for a great man except Jesus. One of the things that I want to mention in this message is that Jesus is so majestic and so powerful and so great that he has compelled men through the centuries to follow him. Thank God for every woman. We talked about Mary the last time we were together, who sat at the feet of Jesus, and those women who ran with the good news of the resurrection. Thank God for every one of them. But you also need to remember that Jesus the Savior, the Lord of life, there's something so compelling about Jesus that calls men to follow him. And yet I think we've come through a time and a season in the church in which we have so often feminized the Christian faith. We're told that 60% of church attenders in America today are women, so the men are falling behind. And there are a lot of guys that seem to think, well, this following Jesus, this church thing, that's for women and kids, and that's great for the little lady, that's great for mom, but I'm a man's man. I don't have time for this church stuff. Well, Simon Peter was a man's man, but he became God's man. And you will never be more of a man than when you lay down your life as a man and begin to follow Jesus Christ. And you can be strong like Simon Peter. You can be a man who is given and prone to some mistakes in life and yet be powerfully used of God. We have to be very careful that we make sure that men know the right thing to do, the best thing to do is to follow Jesus Christ with all your heart. You know, we men, we don't know who we are half the time. We don't know if we're supposed to be the macho man or the mellow man. Then we're told that we're to get in touch with our feminine side. Well, let me tell you something. I got in touch with my feminine side. I married her 37 years ago, and I've been in touch with her ever since. I mean, you never hear women saying, oh, I need to get in touch with my masculine side. So what is all of this? And that somehow, that if you're going to follow Jesus, you've got to give up your masculinity, you've got to give up your manhood, you've got to give up your strength and become a weakling. No. Simon Peter was a man's man, the big fisherman, but he followed Christ and he became God's man. He was destined for greatness and destined for glory. You see, it's not how the world sees you, it's how Jesus sees you that matters. The world may look at you and say, you aren't good enough. You're not strong enough. You're not big enough. And maybe you feel obscure and insignificant. But God sees you in a different way. The Bible says in 1 Corinthians chapter 1 that we are to consider our calling, that not many of you were wise according to worldly standards. Not many were powerful. Not many were of noble birth. But God chose what is foolish in the world to shame the wise. God chose what is weak in the world to shame the strong. Now, of course, Simon Peter knew that there was something so strong, but something so supernatural about Jesus. The Holy Spirit taught him this. In John 6:68, when many were leaving Christ because it was becoming demanding and difficult to follow him, Jesus looked at his men and said, will you also go away? Simon Peter spoke up and said, Lord, to whom should we go? You have the words of eternal life. And on another occasion, Jesus said, "Who do men say that the Son of Man is? Who am I?" And it was Simon Peter who spoke up and said, "You are the Christ, the Son of the living God." On another occasion, after a miracle, Simon was involved in the miracle. They caught so many fish at the command of Christ that the boat couldn't contain them. Simon had been arguing with Jesus a bit about how to catch fish. Typical Simon Peter. Jesus told them, throw the nets on the other. They weren't catching anything. So Jesus said, throw the nets on the other side of the boat. Simon Peter says something like this: "Look, I'm the fisherman. You're a carpenter. Why don't you just, you know, you're a preacher. You do the preaching. I'll do the fishing." But then he said, "Nevertheless, Lord, at your will." And so he did it anyway, even though he didn't believe. And when he did, they caught so many fish that the net was breaking. Jesus told them to throw the nets on the other side of the boat. He threw one net, and as a result, nearly sunk the whole ship. He'd just obeyed Jesus and sent out many nets, as Jesus said, they would have had the problem that they had. So when Simon Peter saw this miracle, when he saw his own failure in the presence of Christ, he says in Luke chapter 5 and verse 8 that he fell down at Jesus' knees and said, "Depart from me, O God, for I am a sinful man." He saw the greatness of Jesus. In seeing the greatness and the glory of Jesus, he was so humbled and he was so broken by his own sinful behavior and bad attitude. Ultimately, he saw the risen Christ. And even though he had failed the Lord and denied him three times, Jesus went to him and personally restored him. And he found, after he met the risen Savior, he found a great purpose and passion for his life. You know, every person on earth, including you and me, especially you and me, we need to discover why God put us on earth. Why are you here? And that is to live a life of significance. And a life of significance is to know and to do the will of God. That's significance. And that's why Simon Peter, who could have spent the rest of his days in a lucrative fishing business along the Sea of Galilee, made some money, fed his family, and then died, and no one would have ever heard of him. But when he began to follow Christ, everything changed. When he began to do the will of God for his life, the ordinary was transformed to the extraordinary.
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12: Well, I want you to think about the way Jesus sees you today. When Jesus looked at Simon and called him Peter, which means rocks, most of Simon's friends were shocked, maybe a snicker or two, because Peter wasn't anyone who could be referred to as a rock, someone who was stable, strong, a source of strength. But Jesus, you see, saw so much more in Peter than even his closest friends could see. In the exact way, when Jesus looks at you, he doesn't see you as others see you, or even as you see yourself. He sees you for what you can become. He sees the potential in your life. Now, that's a real encouragement. But here's a problem. A lot of Christians aren't letting God move them into their full potential, into their future. The reasons are so numerous, but the most common reason is because most people are afraid to really get out of their comfort zone. In order for you to reach your full potential and to fulfill your mission as a follower of Christ, you need to be willing to take risks, to get out of your comfort zone and to get into His zone. But here's the great thing about the call of Jesus upon your life. He doesn't ask you or command you to do anything that He doesn't give you the power to accomplish. So when you face trials or times of uncertainty, it may be hard to trust God. But if you just keep following after Him, trusting Him with every step, you will be amazed at how your faith and your character will grow. I love the scripture which says, "The steps of a good man are ordered by the Lord, and though he fall, he will not be utterly cast down, for the Lord upholds him with his strong right hand." You will be able to handle so much more than you think if you walk with God each step of the way. You'll be able to forgive when you thought you couldn't forgive. You'll be able to trust God and wait patiently when you thought you couldn't wait any longer. And you will have a hope when it seems everything around you is crumbling.
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18: During the War for Independence, General George Washington, the man we refer to today as the father of our country, led American troops through military defeat after defeat. And in the bitter winter of 1777, he wrote this somber note to a friend in Philadelphia. Quote, "You might have tracked our army from White Marsh to Valley Forge by the blood on their feet," end of quote. Many soldiers continued to march through the deep snows of Pennsylvania without shoes. Others suffered from disease, hunger, and freezing conditions. Nearly 2,000 of Washington's men died. Yet George Washington did not lose faith. 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
24: With SRN News, I'm Jason Walker, and the battle is on. Ahead of the 25-year mark of the September 11th terrorist attack, a lot of relatives of those who died that day say they do not want New York City's first Muslim mayor to attend the ceremony. Here's correspondent Laura Winters.
25: It's an emotional time for the families of the innocent people killed by radical Islamic terrorists on September 11th of 2001. Some are very busy gathering signatures for a petition as they do not want New York City Mayor Zoran Mamdani to attend the annual ceremony where the names of all the victims are read out loud at Ground Zero. They're concerned about the mayor's associations with people who have minimized what happened and have even suggested America deserved the attacks, the group posting specific examples on the website change.org.
24: So far, that petition has attracted more than 10,000 signatures. Should the Senate skip its annual August break and instead focus on passing a voting bill? President Trump says he believes it would be a good idea, although he does add he will not force lawmakers to stay in Washington in order to get the job done. President says he has his sights on yet another major change.
26: President Trump is calling attention to legislation aimed at ending daylight saving time.
27: Let's get rid of daylight saving time stuff, okay? We have a bill in. Hopefully the Senate's going to approve that one. The House approved it, and we're going to get rid of that.
26: The measure would end the practice of changing clocks twice a year. Willie Nelson, the White House.
24: Cracker Barrel CEO stepping down nearly a year after the attempted rebrand of the chain led to a fierce customer backlash. Julie Messino will step down next month. This is SRN News.
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29: Just as physical exercise builds up your outer body, spiritual exercise strengthens your inner being to keep discouragement at bay. What does that look like? 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
30: You know, the Bible reminds us of the realities of life. The realities of life are simple. That which you see is not as important as that which you don't see. I just finished writing a book on the soul, and I was reminded that we are not bodies with a soul, we are souls with a body. In other words, the immaterial part of us is the most important part of us. And that's why you can be perishing on the outside, but flourishing on the inside. You can be dying outwardly and living immortally, inwardly. The Bible has got this truth all wrapped up for us, and we're talking about it as it's illustrated for us in 2 Corinthians chapter 4. We'll get back to that in just a moment, but friends, I'm running out of time to tell you about this incredible book by my friend Rob Morgan. We will soon forget the 250th anniversary of our nation, but we must never forget the foundation upon which it began. This nation is a nation under God. It's not a Christian nation. That would mean we'd have to be a nation full of Christians. That is not true. But it's a Christian nation in the sense that most of its principles were founded on the Word of God. 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But you're running out of time, friends. Just a couple of days left. Get your letter in the mail. Send your gift. Ask for your copy of 100 Bible Verses That Made America. Now let's go to the Word of God together.
0: The creative difference that Christ brings to our struggle is His own presence in the midst of the storm. Amen? That's why we're different. That's why when you see a Christian who's walking with the Lord going through difficult things, it's different. Are they concerned? Yes. Filled with sadness and sorrow often, but filled with despair hardly ever. Because you see, we already have this thing figured out. If I don't make it through cancer, I graduate to heaven. I mean, I'm not wanting to go there right now, but if I end up going there, that's not a bad second choice, is it? You see, Christianity just puts a whole new perspective on this struggle we're talking about. Now, some of you say, well, Paul was just a resilient man. I'm not like that, Pastor, but you misunderstand it if you think that. You see, it wasn't that Paul just reached down in his soul and sucked it up and became the man. It was never his strength in the first place. It was God using Paul's weakness for the occasion of God's power. He remained an earthen pot and a cracked pot at that. And his crumbling flesh allowed the power of God to shine brightly through his life. So when people would talk about Paul, they would end up talking about God. I mean, how do you explain Paul? I told you what he was. He was a 5'9", bald-headed, hunched-over Jew. Totally unattractive in appearance and probably not a very good speaker from what we learn in 2 Corinthians. You look at him and say, that's Paul? No, that's Paul, and that's God. God working through his brokenness, his humanity, because of this dichotomy of humanity filled with the power of God. Then we come to the principle of living through dying in verses 10 and 11. Always carrying about in the body the dying of the Lord Jesus, that the life of Jesus may be manifested in our body. For we who live are always delivered to death for Jesus' sake, that the life of Jesus also may be manifest in our mortal flesh. So then death is working in us, but life in you. If you'll notice, and I've underlined this in my Bible, there are many mentions of the name Jesus in these next verses. How many of you know that Jesus is the human name for the second person of the Trinity? Christ is his Messiah name. Jesus is his human name. And Paul refers to Jesus. He says, always bearing about in my body the dying of Jesus. What is he talking about? Well, first of all, there are two words for death in the language of the New Testament. I don't want to get technical, but this is important. The first word is the word thanatos, which means death, to die. If you were to say something like this, John Doe died, that's the word thanatos. Talks about the event. But the other word is the word necrosis, which means dying or in the process of dying or going into the route to death. And that's the word Paul uses. He says, always bearing about in my body the dying of the Lord Jesus. What was the dying of the Lord Jesus like? Did you see the passion of the Christ? It wasn't just what happened on the cross, was it? No, in fact, that was a very small part of the film. It was all of the beatings and the scourgings and the discouragement and the disloyalty and all the things that were a part of the dying of the Lord Jesus until he died. And Paul says, if you look at my life, it's like looking at the dying of the Lord Jesus. Every day I bear in my body the dying of the Lord Jesus. In other words, Paul is saying, what Jesus went through on his way to the cross is the way I've had to live my life. One time he talks about the glories of the sufferings of Christ. Over in the book of Galatians, he tells us that he bears in his body the marks of the crucifixion, the marks of the crucified Christ. Paul is not telling us about how to live with the struggle as an outsider who's never experienced this. Paul is talking to us from a vantage point most of us will never get close to. And he is saying, I understand the power in my life. I have experienced the dying of the Lord Jesus in my life every day. And here's what he discovered, that just as out of the death of Christ, life came. Out of his dying, life was being manifested to those to whom he ministered. And he is saying to us, when we're going through what we consider these kind of dying experiences, they look like they have an awful ending if we look at it from our perspective. But if we take the perspective of Almighty God, he's up to something. Just as through the dying of the Lord Jesus and his ultimate resurrection, we have been brought to faith. It's often through those difficult experiences we face in our life that people see us under that pressure, and they're drawn to the Savior that we serve. Did you know, if you're having a good life, if everything's cool, you got no issues, you live in a nice house, have a good car, your job is stable, your kids aren't doing freaky things, and your neighbors look at you, hey, what are they going to say? That's a good family. Have you heard that? Just a good family. They wouldn't know if you're a Christian or not. But then maybe a divorce comes, or one of your children gets into some trouble, or issues come up, or you lose your job, or you get accused wrongfully of something. Now you're in the limelight. Now they watch you, and now they want to see, okay, does this Christ, who they say lives within them, make any difference in the midst of all the stress and the struggles that the rest of us have? That's where your dying becomes living. That's where people begin to see the life of Christ in you. That's where Jesus Christ is strong in the midst of your weakness. We don't want that to come. We don't get to vote on it. You know that, don't you? But when it comes, it is the Christ within us who brings reality to the world around us. Well, Paul isn't going to quit before he gives us some motivational thoughts, and I want to just give these to you. First of all, he's going to talk about the process of living through dying. Here's the question. I got to live like this, folks. I'm human. I'm carrying in me this divine treasure of the gospel. I'm trying to be faithful to God, but I'm struggling because I'm just human, and I'm trying to be filled with the Holy Spirit, which is the only way you can live this life. How do I get to the place where I can be victorious in this kind of a life? How can I begin to live so that I don't lose heart? Paul's going to help us with that. Notice verse 16. Therefore, he says, we do not lose heart in the midst of the struggle, even though our outward man is perishing, yet the inward man is being renewed day by day. The reason Paul does not lose heart and the process he recommends to us here is vital to our being able to stay out of the realm of discouragement in our life. How do you keep from caving in to the human part of you when you want to be submissive to what's going on inside? Well, here he says, the outward man is perishing. Can I get a witness? Amen. I mean, I try to work on the outward man as much as I can, and you should do the same thing, the outward woman as well. But we are fighting a losing battle. We just try to hold out for as long as we can. Amen? I go to the gym, and every week somebody comes up and says, hey, did you hear that the older you get, you have to work twice as hard to maintain your current level of fitness? Go away. I mean, it's hard enough to get out of bed and go to the gym without somebody telling you that. But it's true, isn't it? It's true. Now, folks, I got some bad news for you. I can't

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2: Over, the prospect for anything good after that are very, very dim. In fact, they're zero. But if you're a Christian, even though the outward man is perishing, according to Paul, the inward man is being renewed day by day. The outward man is deconstructing, but the inward man is renewing and reconstructing and being built up. And how is it renewed? Paul tells us in the book of Romans, by the renewing of your mind, by your commitment to the Word of God. He talks about that over in 2 Corinthians, and he says, we all, with unveiled face, beholding as in a mirror the glory of the Lord, are being transformed into the same image. How many of you know that the inward man doesn't arrive perfected? The inward man arrives with a lot of work that God is going to do to increase the power of the inward man. And there's discipline involved, and I know that's not a fun word. But the inward man is being renewed. I read a statement by Bono, who is the lead singer for U2, and he talks about how God has worked in his life. And listen to the creative way he describes this process. He says, your nature is a hard thing to change. It takes time. I have heard of people having life-changing, miraculous turnarounds, people set free from addiction after a single prayer, relationships saved where both parties let go and let God. But it wasn't like that for me. For all that I was lost, I am found. It is probably more accurate to say I was really lost, and I'm a really little less lost than I used to be. He's not talking about his salvation here. And then a little less, and then a little less again. That to me is the spiritual life. The slow reworking and rebooting of a computer at regular intervals, reading the small print of the service manual. It has slowly rebuilt me into a better person, but it's taken years and it's not over yet. End of quote. What is Almighty God doing in your life and in mine? We can't control what's happening to our bodies except for the positive things we do to nurture them. But we do have something we can do to build the inward man. And what a beautiful thing it is for a pastor to watch godly people whose outward man has begun to fail, but their inward man has become so strong you hardly see their human frailty because the light of the glory of the gospel of Jesus Christ is shining so brightly in their personality. Ladies and gentlemen, we are not our bodies. Our bodies are just the houses where we live. And we spend all of our time working on the outward house and hardly any time working on who we are. And therefore, when the human body begins to perish, we don't have anything left we can count on. And Paul is saying that the way you live through dying is that while the outward man is dying, the inward man is living, and you nurture that inward man. And we'll talk about that in just a moment. Now, just quickly, he gives us four perspectives about this. And I can just read these and that's it. In verses 17 and 18, he says, listen to me, you don't know about this life. Let me tell you how it all specks out. For our light affliction, which is but for a moment, is working for us a far more exceeding and eternal weight of glory. While we do not look at the things which are seen, but at the things which are not seen. For the things which are seen are temporary, and the things which are not seen are eternal. There are four contrasts here, and I'm just going to show them to you. You can study them later. First of all, there's a contrast between affliction and glory. He says, down here, you might have some affliction, but you don't live for down here. You live for up there. And when you get up there, it's a glory. Hallelujah. There's a difference between light and weight. Paul says, what you got down here is really a lightweight. When you get up there to the glory, man, it's a heavy thing. There's a contrast of temporary and eternal. He says, what you give yourself down here to is temporary, but ultimately you're going to be with God. That's eternal. And there's a contrast of the seen and the unseen. If you live for the world that you can see, you will live for the wrong world, for the unseen world of your spiritual being is the reality of life, and you have to live in that realm. So at the end of this, he gives us this perspective, and he helps us again to understand, why wouldn't we have some struggles along the way in this kind of a life? When we accepted Christ, we

0: added a dimension to ourselves that creates an intense struggle within. And so here's what you do. Turn, first of all, to 1 Timothy 4. Why would God put his children into the center of such a struggle? What is he up to? Why is he doing this? I mean, this isn't easy. This is hard. How can I go on living a life like this? Well, in his first letter to young Timothy, Paul gives some clues as to how we deal with this paradox in our own lives. At the end of verse 7, he writes, "Exercise yourself toward godliness. For bodily exercise profits a little, but godliness is profitable in all things, having promise of the life that now is and that which is to come." Paul says, if you're going to grow the inward man, you have to exercise gymnasium. You have to exercise yourself to godliness. Just as you go into the fitness center to work on the outward man, you have to find a place where you can work on the inward man. You have to exercise yourself to godliness. He says that bodily exercise profits little. That's not another verse you should read when you're trying to get up in the morning and go to the gym. Some of you have taken that as your life verse, I can tell. But what he's saying is not don't go and exercise. But he's saying you can exercise and be one of the most fit people on this earth, but ultimately it's going to end. And so if you're going to spend your time, why not spend your time on that which will never end? Your inward man is going to live forever. If you spend all of your life working on the outward man, and please don't be discouraged if you're doing that. We need all the encouragement we can. It's important. The greatest ministry you will have on this earth will be in your body. And if you wear your body out, then where are you going to live? So don't give up on your body. But while you're working on your body, understand that it's insignificant in comparison to the importance of working on the inward man. For if you work on the inward man, it will profit you now, says Paul, and also in the life to come. You say, what should I do? Well, if you go down through this passage, you can study this when you get home. Paul, at the end of this section in 1 Timothy, gives us a lot of little paragraphs of exhortation and instruction, and I'm just going to single out three. How do you exercise? Through the focused study of the Word of God. Verse 13, till I come, give attention to reading, to exhortation, and to doctrine. May I say to you, ladies and gentlemen, in your culture and in mine, reading is falling out of use. We don't read very much. We spend too much time watching television with our computers, but we don't read. Let me tell you something. Reading is a great input into your life. You ought to always be trying to find a book you can read that's going to strengthen you on the inward man. Once in a while, you can read a novel. That's not a problem, but get something that's going to build you up. Read something of substance. Exhortation is about preaching and doctrine. So if you're going to grow the inward man, get serious about it. Get focused on study. The only way your inward man is going to grow is through the food that you put into him through the eye gate and through the heart gate. That old poem is just so right. Two natures beat within my breast. The one is foul. The one is blessed. The one I love. The one I hate. The one I feed will dominate. Isn't that true? So faithful service is the second thing. This is interesting. Verse 14, Paul's writing to Timothy and he says, Timothy, don't neglect the gift that is in you, which is given to you by prophecy with the laying on of hands. The next thing you can do to build the inward man is get involved in serving. Serve in vacation Bible school. Serve in Sunday school. Serve as a small group leader. Serve in the choir. Serve in the parking lot. Serve as an usher. But serve. Do something for God. After all he's done for you, how can you sit there and not want to serve him? You have a gift. Everybody has a gift. And Paul told Timothy, Timothy, don't neglect your gift, but use it. I don't know any growing Christian who's not serving. I just don't know any. There might be some out there, but I don't know how you grow, because if you don't serve, you're like the Dead Sea. Everything coming in and nothing going out. And then the last one is fervent submission. Listen to how he wraps this up. Meditate on these things. Give yourself entirely to them that your progress may be evident to all. Here's a great advertisement for small groups. You get in a small group where you're interacting with others, and little by little you start to grow. You'll notice it in them. They'll notice it in you. You encourage them. You get encouraged by them. And your growth and your transformation takes on a total new track. When you begin to grow in Christ, it's not something you can hide. It's not something people won't see. Paul says you ought to be growing in such a way that people can see the progress in your life. Build the inward man. Friends, This is why we struggle. And this is why Paul says, don't lose heart. If you know these things that we talked about today, you don't need to get discouraged. When you're having a bad day physically, just say, well, the old part of me is not working as well as it used to, but man, I've been growing so much in the Lord. I've got such a new walk with God. I'll go to the doctor. We'll do the best we can with that. But man, I'm so happy about what God has done in my life. In fact, let me just tell you one last thing before we quit. The only way people are going to see your inward man is through the brokenness of your outward man. Isn't that true? Do you remember when Gideon went to fight and God told him to put a light in a pitcher? He said, carry those pitchers up there to the Midianites. And when Gideon gives the command, break the pitchers and the light will be seen. And of course, the light just scared them to death and they killed each other off. But here's the principle. As long as the light was in the pitcher and the pitcher wasn't broken, the light couldn't be seen. Some of you are going through some brokenness right now and you're just resisting it. And you're saying, God, why are you letting this happen to me? I don't like this. Have you ever thought that God wants the light of your life inwardly to shine out through the brokenness of your body so that people can see the reality of Jesus Christ in you? That's how they're going to see him. Not through your protected life, but through the brokenness of your life. Through the brokenness of the outward man, the inward man shines. And Jesus is the creative difference. My friend, if you don't know that Jesus today, let me tell you, you've got a pretty bleak future in front of you. The same thing that happens to all of us is going to happen to you. Whether you like it or not, you can't forestall it, you can't change it. But you can make the creative difference that Christ makes by beginning to walk with him. First of all, you got to know him. If you're not a Christian, you need to accept him as your Savior. He will forgive your sin and he will start that inward process that will go on until eternity. I recommend him to you. I wouldn't want to go through life like it is today if I didn't know Jesus and if I didn't know his power and strength was in my life. He's enough for whatever you're facing, but you have to know him.
1: Amen. I invite you to him. I have been doing this for over 50 years, inviting people to Jesus, telling them to come and find in him what they've been looking for. He says his yoke is easy. Come to him. His burden is light. He loves you, and he loves you enough to have given himself up for you on the cross. He wants to be your Savior, but you have to ask him, will you do that today? Will you just bow your head wherever you are and say, Lord Jesus, I'm tired of my life being as it is apart from God. I'm ready to walk with God. Lord Jesus, come and live within my heart and forgive me of my sin. And he will do it. He's never denied anyone who's ever come to him. You won't be the first. He loves you. He wants you to be with him. He wants to be with you. He's the Son of the living God. He's the Savior of the world. And he's available to you today. Don't forget to be with us tomorrow as we begin these 2 days of discussing freedom from slavery in the Bible. You join us then, will you? We'll see you next time.
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9: 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I once asked Pastor Paul to share his thoughts on the subject, and here's what he said.
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11: Some of us are in disobedience right now in our lives, and there's no need to say, Lord, why is all this happening to me in my life? Well, let's take a look at that life, and maybe we'll find the answer. Because if you're in disobedience, it should come as no surprise that you're experiencing oppression. But even when we who are walking by God's grace and obedience are oppressed, we can have a confidence in God, knowing that our trouble will not last, because God refuses to let the enemy have the last laugh. And so they are ready now for change. The prophet comes and tells them the word of the Lord, and God now is ready to move. So look at what he does. Verse 11 of Judges 6 says, the angel of the Lord appears on the scene, finds a man named Gideon threshing wheat in a wine press to keep it from the Midianites. I've said many times before, you don't even have to know about their culture or anything like that, agriculture, to understand this one thing. You don't thresh wheat in a wine press. Because you want to get out where the wind is blowing, so that as you toss the wheat to the wind, it will help to separate the wheat from the chaff. And so you want to be out. Therein lies their problem. They're under severe oppression. The last thing they want to do is be out in the open where Midian can say, there's one of them. And so here he is, Gideon's in a wine press, a nice sheltered place, threshing his wheat. And look at what happens. The angel of the Lord finds him there. Verse 12 says, he appeared to Gideon and said, the Lord is with you, mighty warrior. Don't tell me God doesn't have a sense of humor. Don't tell me. I won't buy it. I know Christians who just think you're just not supposed to laugh, but so much. I really do. There are some that just look like they were baptized in lemon juice. Just sober, just somber. They just believe that's the way of godliness. Have a straight face, make it rather ugly, and just stay that way. That's your brand of Christianity. God bless you. I won't take it away from you, but don't rub that off on me. I have a salvation that can make me laugh. I have a joy that makes life worth living. I just don't believe that I've got to be somber. If Jesus gave me life to the full, I ought to be able to crack up sometime. That's why I don't go down there. All that nonsense and carrying on. Well, go on somewhere else. Go on to the first church of the Frigidaire. I'm going to stay here because let me tell you something. When I read my Bible, I find a God who has a sense of humor. I mean, you know, the scriptures, the Bible tells you very clearly that scripture is inspired of God, is profitable for doctrine, for reproof, for correction, for instruction in righteousness, and all of that. But it's also good for a few laughs. And here's one of them. Here's this man in a wine press threshing wheat, scared of the Midianites. The angel looks at him and says, how you doing, mighty warrior? When you look at Gideon and what he's doing at this moment, the last thing that comes to your mind is mighty warrior. That's just plain old funny. But it also teaches us an important lesson about the way God views us. I want to let somebody know that the way God looks at you is very different than the way you look at you. When God looks at us, when he's called us according to his purpose, saved us by his grace, he doesn't look at you according to the way you are at this moment. He looks at you as a finished product because of the high price he paid for your salvation. And so when God looks at you, he doesn't look at you and identify you by your current actions. He identifies you by his calling. The Bible says we are the called according to his purpose. And so when he called us, he gave us an identity. The identity preceded you to the planet. Your identity beat you here. Before you showed up on the planet, in fact, before there was a planet for you to show up on, the Bible says in eternity past, God made up his mind about you, that you would be saved by grace and that you would be called according to his purpose. And he placed an identity on your life according to the calling, not according to your current behavior. The result is he can look at somebody scared to death and call him a mighty warrior. And so he looks at this man and says, you are a mighty warrior. Not only does he tell him he's a mighty warrior, he says, and I want you to know that God is with you. He's with you. You all are living in defeat, but God is with you. The enemy's been beating you up for breakfast, lunch, and dinner, and a midnight snack, but God is with you. And I've come to let somebody here know that you're living in defeat right now in your life, and you've got some habits and some attitudes, and you've got some sinful behaviors and some besetting sins in your life that are keeping you clearly out of the pattern of God's plan and purpose for you. But despite all of that, God says, yes, I will use that to discipline you. Yes, I will make sure you know that this will never fly with me, but I also want to let you know that I am with you. So you got to understand that the two concepts can coexist. You are disobedient, but you are also God's child. And whom the Lord loves, he'll discipline. Even his discipline is born of love, and it's a desire to bring you into obedience so that he can give you all that he has destined for your life. And I want to let somebody here know that it is absolutely true that God's been beating you up for your sins. God's been disciplining you, and you will never have peace until you confess and forsake your sins and get in God's plan. Don't think for a moment you're going to get God to sign off on your mess. But also understand that when the enemy comes along and says, see how you're living, you might as well give up. You're not a saint. You're not a child of God. You're a hypocrite. No, no. God looks on the heart. And you know what's at your heart? At your heart is the calling he placed in your life. And the reason why you haven't given up on yourself to this time is because God has begun a good work in you. And he has said, now look, I'm ready. If you are tired of going through the same changes, if you are tired of being sick and tired of the same things, now let's get my will done in your life. And I've come to let somebody know, don't listen to the devil when he tells you to walk away. Jesus loves you. He paid a wonderful price for you. And I don't care how many ups and downs you have. I don't care how many false starts you've had trying to get your life on track. In fact, if you've been trying to do it in the power of the flesh, God has simply been teaching you that you can't change your life. You can't change your life. You can't get rid of your sins by your own power. You cannot clean up your act. You can't get your attitude pure. You can't get rid of uncleanness of heart, of unforgiveness and bitterness and malice. You can't stop some of your foolishness until the power of God is introduced into your life. I've come to let you know, sometimes God has to help you get to the end of yourself. And you have to run out of personal options. You have to quit thinking that your solution is in some self-help book that somebody with a TV show on in the evenings can tell you how to live your life. No, no, they can help you lose a little weight. They can help you get your finances in order. But if you're really trying to get your life changed, a man or a woman cannot change their own life. I'm not talking about merely fruit. I'm talking about getting down to the root. The root is sin. The Bible says we're born in sin, shaping in iniquity. And until you deal with your root problem of being a sinner and trust Christ for salvation and then trust him to teach you how to live and to transform you from the inside out, you'll never experience anything but defeat. And so don't even look to these worldly options. They are not options. You cannot change your life. Only Christ can change your life. You can do some remodeling, but Christ goes to the foundation and rebuilds the house from the inside out. If any man be in Christ, he is a new creature. And so God wants to do that in our lives, but we have to learn that we can't do it with our own power. And so when he brings you to the point where he brought these folks, then now we are ready to begin to experience what it's going to take to live in victory. I want you to know that God really shows us three important lessons here about going from a life of defeat to a life of victory. And the first is to take on a victor's identity. To take on a victor's identity. What the angel says to Gideon is, you need to start thinking about yourself the way your heavenly Father already thinks about you. Because you can't go into victory thinking that you are a person destined for defeat. You've got to know that God paid too much a price for you to continue to believe that defeat is to be normative in your life. And so you must take on a victor's identity. It's another world when a person begins to think in victorious terms. I mean, even look in sports. There are certain competitors, individual competitors, and certainly certain teams that they just have an attitude about them that suggests I am never supposed to lose. Have you seen that type? I mean, folk who, when they step on the track or the basketball court or the tennis court or wherever it is, whatever they're playing, their very attitude is, I don't even know why you're standing over there. You know I'm gonna beat you. And let me tell you something. God's children are called to live not in confidence born of the flesh, but we are called to be strong in the Lord and in His mighty power. And we are called to say to every enemy in our lives, I don't know what you're standing there for, because in Jesus' name, you gotta go. I don't know where you're going, but you gotta get up out of here. Not going to hang around in my life because Jesus purchased my victory. And so you got to understand that we are to take on the victor's identity. God calls this man a mighty warrior when he is clearly acting like a wimp. But I'm so glad we serve a God who doesn't look at you and say, God's with you, you wimp. Ought to be shame of yourself sitting up here in a wine press. What you think you're doing in a wine press? You can't even get decent wheat out. Now, God doesn't ridicule His children. God doesn't demean us. He doesn't talk down to us. He says, I love you, and I want to call you up to your calling. I don't want to talk down to you. I want to call you up. God is calling somebody up right now, saying that it's time for you to lift your eyes above your circumstances and above your attitudes and above the things in your life that are clearly outside of God's plan, and to understand that in Christ you are a victor. And He says to him, you are a mighty warrior, even though you're not acting like it, even though you don't look like one, even though I couldn't make the case based on circumstantial evidence right now. You are a mighty warrior. Well, look at Gideon's response. Gideon says, well, if that's the truth, then why is all this happening to us? And where are all the wonders our fathers told us about when they came out of Egypt? See, he's used to thinking in those battered terms, those defeated terms. Poor me. Why is all this happening to us? And I love the angel's response. Verse 14, he says, well, if you don't like what's happening to you, change it. In fact, the reason why I came to town is to tell you God's going to use you as the change agent. Now, when he hears that, he's really mesmerized. He says, I know you can't be talking about me. You must come to the wrong wine press. You're supposed to be down there with Jimmy and them. He's hiding over in that other cleft down there. I know you showed up at the wrong address. You can't be talking about me. And look at the case he makes. He says, because I am the weakest in Manasseh. You know, Israel had the 12 tribes. I'm the weakest in Manasseh. Manasseh's all right tribe, but not particularly strong. He says, and then I am in the weakest clan in Manasseh, and I'm the least in my family. Y'all see what this man is saying? It's like saying, I'm in the worst division in the NBA, I'm on the last place team in the worst division in the NBA, and I ride the bench on the last place team. I don't even get into the game when our coach knows we're gonna lose anyway. You see what I'm saying? You know, one of those kind of folks, you might as well put me in, you know we're gonna lose, don't you? At least let me get a little sweat on my uniform, I keep putting it on every night. Let me go on out there, run up and down the court. I can't be much worse than these folk. That's Gideon. Gideon is saying, I am not the guy you're looking for. Oh, but here's the wonderful news. He's exactly the guy God is looking for. You know why? Because when God teaches him how to go from wimp to warrior, he'll never be even tempted to rob God of his glory. And so God loves taking somebody like this and making him into a person called according to his purpose, because when you and I read about this, we say, okay, then God can do something with me. See, if God only used superstars, most of us wouldn't have any frame of reference. But read your Bible, God tends to ignore the superstar, and he'll go find somebody who was least likely to succeed. And the other thing he'll do, even those of us who come from some nobility or some place of strength or whatever it is, what God will do before he can use you right is he'll knock you down several pegs. Because what he'll do is introduce you to your humanity, so that even if you graduated high in your class, even if you've got a wonderful set of degrees and you've got a wonderful job or you've got a lot of money, you were born into wealth with a silver spoon and all that stuff, when God gets through with you, you will know that you are uniquely human. You just happen to have a little money, happen to have a nice job, happen to have some physical skills. You can play a sport well or whatever it is. But you're not fully yourself because God will show you your humanity. He can't use you right until he shows you your humanity. Until you understand that you are a pot and he'll put a treasure in a pot. See, if you think you're a vase, he can't use you right. If you think you're an heirloom, if you think you have to be insured and all of that, no, God can't use you. God's looking for a pot, a clay pot. That's what 2 Corinthians 4 talks about. We have this treasure in an earthen vessel. It means we have this treasure in a clay pot so that when God puts his divine treasure in our lives, we'll never be confused as to who is the treasure and who is the pot. If you got it mixed up, God's got some more work to do on you. If you think you're part of the treasure, God's got some more work to do on you. And I advise you to humble yourself. See, the Bible says humble yourself under the mighty hand of God that he might exalt you in due time. Don't make God have to humble you. Humble yourself. If God has to humble you, he might have to put you in the hospital. If God has to humble you, he might have to strip you of your money. If God has to humble you, he might have to let your sins catch up with you, and there you are thinking you're all that and your family's gone. Listen, don't make God have to humble you. Humble yourself under the mighty hand of God. Say, Lord, I'm no one and you are everything. And until you pour your grace and power into me, my life is not meaningful. It's only significant when I'm in the center of your will. Don't make God have to humble you. In fact, I heard my daddy preach years ago. Some people are so proud, the only way God humbles them is he puts a casket on their back. And let me tell you something. We must learn to humble ourselves before God because that's the place where you can begin to experience victory. And so Gideon thinks he doesn't qualify, but he doesn't understand he is the perfect qualifier because he now knows, God, unless you do this, it won't get done. And so God is teaching him, I need you to take on a new identity. You think you're the least in your family. You think you come from a weak clan in a not so special tribe. But the fact is, verse 16, I will be with you and you'll strike down all the Midianites together. And let me tell you something. I want to let you know that God says the difference between victory and defeat is me. It's not you. It's not you reading the latest book, not you discovering some new principles about your personal realities and all of that stuff. No, no, it's you plugging into my power. It's you learning to just simply live in obedience to me. That's all. Gideon, here's the plan. I tell you what to do, you do it. And then my power comes through your obedience, and my power makes all the difference. And so he needs us to be humble so that we're ready to obey. And so Gideon says, well, now if I mean, look at this man. He's just had this conversation with the angel. Angels told him he's a mighty warrior and that he's going to go out and defeat the Midianites. He's having a full-blown conversation, and look at what he says. Now, I need you. If this is really, give me a sign that it is really you talking to me. What? He just had a full-blown conversation with an angel, somebody from another world. And he's saying, prove it. You know why God put him in this book? So you and I can say, all right, Lord, I'm in. You can use somebody this bad off. I know you can do something with me. This is the most reluctant leader you've ever seen in your life. Prove it. And so God loves humoring us. And so the angel says, all right, Gideon says, I'm going to go prepare an altar and give an offering to the Lord. And so he goes, gets the goat, and gets everything ready. And then the angel says, all right, fix it all up and put it on that rock there. And when he does, the angel touches it with a staff. And instantly, the offering is consumed, and the angel disappears. And finally, Gideon says, oh. Verse 22, right in your Bible. Oh, sovereign Lord, I have seen the angel of the Lord face to face. Some of us are slow. And so God wanted to make sure you knew that you were not left out of the plan. So he put this dude in there. So that you and I can say, well, if God can make a victor out of him, he can certainly make one out of me. The difference between victory and defeat is the presence of God and our humility so that we are positioned to experience his glory. And when we do, we'll never be tempted to rob him of that glory because we'll know that it was always God.
12: who brought about our victory.
9: If you want to walk in the spiritual victory God has waiting for you, you have to be strong enough to admit you're weak. Thanks so much for being with us on Destined for Victory. 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
11: You are not who you act like. Somebody ought to thank God for that. You are not who you act like. You are not what's still wrong with you. You are not what your problems would suggest you are. You are not what your background dictates that you would be. You are not who some significant other in your life said you were. You are not anything other than what God said you are.
9: And that's tomorrow in our continuing message, Dying to Enjoy Victory. But until then, remember, He who began a good work in you will bring it to completion. In Christ, you are destined for victory.

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12: During the War for Independence, General George Washington, the man we refer to today as the father of our country, led American troops through military defeat after defeat. And in the bitter winter of 1777, he wrote this somber note to a friend in Philadelphia. Quote, "You might have tracked our army from White Marsh to Valley Forge by the blood on their feet," end of quote. Many soldiers continued to march through the deep snows of Pennsylvania without shoes. Others suffered from disease, hunger, and freezing conditions. Nearly 2,000 of Washington's men died. Yet George Washington did not lose faith. Amid the hardship, loss, and uncertainty of Valley Forge, he turned to God in prayer. At a time when our nation once again faces division and uncertainty, may we follow Washington's example, kneeling humbly, praying faithfully, and asking God to guide the future of America.
13: Battles aren't won solely on the field. 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
0: With SRN News, I'm Jason Walker. President Trump says his economic policies reviving the auto industry and American manufacturing. His comments coming Monday in the Detroit suburb of Milford as he toured the GM facility.
5: It's amazing what tariffs will do for General Motors and what the election has done. They're doing great. General Motors is doing fantastically, the best year they've ever had. And I won't get into it, but there's a reason. We've been very good to General Motors. And the rest of the world doesn't love me, but that's okay. It's called America First.
0: Some businesses in the Wolverine State contend the sweeping tariffs he imposed against Canada have hurt Michigan. General Motors and other leading businesses say that's not true, that President Trump is great for business in Michigan and all across the country. Ukrainian leader Volodymyr Zelensky and the new UK Prime Minister Andy Burnham have held talks at a British naval base and discussed drone projects and Ukraine's urgent need for ballistic missile interceptors to counter Russian attacks. And Zelensky says Russia is actively trying to influence traffic in the Strait of Hormuz.
8: And defense and security are never just words. Today, you can see the challenges the world is facing each day. The Strait of Hormuz is not working normally. Russia is trying to block the routes through the Black Sea to our ports in our Odessa. And we are doing everything we can to stop it.
0: U.S. consulate in Toronto hit again by gunfire. No injuries reported, but police say a single shell casing was found at the scene. Too early to say if it's linked to a past shooting in March. SRN News.
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19: Let's face it, you're just like I am. Nobody enjoys criticism. And our first response to criticism is almost always going to be negative. But folks, it's not our first response that really matters. It's our final response to criticism. Are we going to learn from it, or are we going to run from it?
20: Welcome to Pathway to Victory with author and pastor Dr. Robert Jeffress. 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Today on Pathway to Victory, Dr. Robert Jeffress shares what Solomon said about receiving counsel, even when it's offered by someone we don't really like. But first, let's take a moment to hear some important ministry updates.
18: Thank you, David, and welcome to Pathway to Victory. You know, when we establish friendships, we tend to gravitate toward people who affirm us. But the true test of friendship happens when someone is willing to risk a relationship by pointing out the error of our way, even when it's awkward. I'm going to address this issue in today's message, and it's also one of the common conflicts that I've written about in my best-selling book titled The Solomon Secrets. I'm prepared to send a copy to your home when you include a generous gift to Pathway to Victory. This special offer ends this coming weekend, so please get in touch right away. Oh, one more thing. Our church loves music. And today, if you've never gotten in touch with us before, I'm pleased to send you something we're quite proud of. It's called In God We Trust, a set of two discs that feature the First Baptist Dallas Choir and Orchestra with 12 stirring songs of freedom and praise, plus a DVD that contains my teaching on America's Christian heritage. In this historic 250th anniversary year, this is the perfect gift for every patriot who loves God and loves this country. And this set is my gift to you. Just by contacting us at ptv.org. I'll say more later in the program. But right now, let's get started with the message. Here's the question. How do you respond when someone offers their personal opinion on your life? Sometimes we get offended, but at times the criticism carries a measure of truth. For that reason, I've titled today's sermon with a humorous title, listen to the jerks in your life.
19: Gina Sorrell's two-year affair with Roger Clements was the worst-kept secret in the Rush Creek Community Church. Gina had felt trapped in a loveless marriage with her husband, Bill, for longer than she cared to remember. Long ago, she had given up trying to compete with Bill's other mistress, Seagate Technology Incorporated, the company Bill had started more than a decade ago. Bill's 70-hour-plus work weeks gave Gina plenty of time to reflect on how miserable she was, as well as the freedom to pursue a relationship with Roger, a divorced father of two that she met in her small group Bible study that she attended, usually without her husband, Bill. Ironically, it was the Bible study group that provided Gina with the needed alibi for her times with Roger. Since her husband rarely attended the Bible studies, Gina was able to claim that the discussion group had run over time, when in fact she may have never attended or left early. Gina had worked out a cover story with her best friend, Lisa, in case Bill ever called to check up on her, which he never had in the past 2 years. Lisa, who was also a member of Gina's Bible study, didn't approve of her friend's affair, but gave up trying to convince her otherwise when she realized she risked losing her best friend. One Tuesday evening, as Gina was preparing to leave Roger's apartment and return home, she had an inclination to call Lisa, who was just leaving the Bible study. "Anything I need to know?" Gina asked. Lisa hesitated and then said, "Bill called me on my cell phone looking for you." "What did you tell him?" Gina asked. Lisa hesitated again. "Gina, I'm sorry, but I could not stand here in the middle of a Bible study and lie for you. What you're doing is wrong." Gina didn't even wait to say goodbye. Dazed by the realization that her affair was about to be uncovered and her entire world turned upside down, she raced out of Roger's apartment and jumped into her SUV. All the way home, she rehearsed different excuses she might offer her husband about her whereabouts, which explains why she failed to notice the red light at a busy intersection three blocks from her home. As Gina awakened in the hospital, all she could remember was barely seeing a car out of her eye racing toward her and then hearing the terrifying sound of the impact. The doctors told Gina and Bill that had it not been for the airbag, Gina would not have survived the crash. Few people had walked away from that kind of accident with only a broken arm and a minor concussion. Lisa wasn't sure how Gina would respond to a hospital visit, but she knew she had the obligation to go, both as a friend and as a Christian. When she arrived in Gina's room, she said, "Gina, I'm praying for your recovery. I feel badly that I might have in some way been responsible for this accident, but I just didn't feel like I was doing you or anyone else a favor by covering for you. I hope somehow God will use this accident to bring some needed changes into your life." "You don't have to worry about that," Gina replied coolly. "I've been thinking all day about the changes I'm going to make. This accident made me realize how short our lives are, too short to be unhappy forever. As soon as I get out of here, I'm going to divorce Bill so that I can be with Roger forever." Gina's story illustrates in a negative way one of the 10 secrets for success that Solomon discusses in the book of Proverbs, and that is responding positively to the correction that God sends into our life. Whether that correction comes from friends or even from enemies or the jerks in our life. Solomon in the book of Proverbs has a term for those corrections that God sends into our life. He calls them rebukes or reproofs or discipline. And over again, Solomon in the book of Proverbs says that a successful person is one who responds positively to the correction that God sends into his life. By way of definition, I want you to jot down what a reproof is, because over and over again, you find this word used in the book of Proverbs. A reproof is an event that God brings into our life to convict us of our sin and motivate us to turn from that sin. Let me say it again. A reproof is an event that God brings into our life to convict us of sin and to motivate us to turn from that sin. Now, this event that God brings into our life, it can be a negative circumstance like an accident, the breakup of a marriage, the loss of a job, financial bankruptcy. Sometimes the corrections God sends are through events. Sometimes the correction comes through criticism from another person. But whether it is an event or whether it's criticism, when these negative situations come into our life, we have a choice about how we can respond. We can either listen to the correction and make the needed changes, or we can resist the correction and keep on doing what we've been doing. In fact, when you look through the book of Proverbs, Solomon contrasts a wise response to reproofs from a foolish response to reproofs. A wise person listens to the reproofs of life and changes. The foolish person is the one who resists the reproofs of life. Just jot down some of these proverbs that make that contrast. Proverbs 12:1. Whoever loves discipline, that's another word for rebuke. Whoever loves discipline loves knowledge, but he who hates reproof is stupid. How many of you want to be stupid? The Bible says if you don't want to be stupid, you listen to the reproofs that come into your life. How many of you want to be poor the rest of your life? This is your life goal, to be as poor as you can be. Well, if you don't want to be poor, listen to Proverbs 13:18. Poverty and shame will come to him who neglects discipline. It's another word for reproof. But he who regards, that is, listens to reproof, will be honored. Proverbs 15, verses 31 and 32. He whose ear listens to the life-giving reproof will dwell among the wise. But he who neglects discipline despises himself. He who listens to reproof acquires understanding. One more, Proverbs 29:1, jot that down. A man who hardens his neck after much reproof will suddenly be broken beyond remedy. That is, the person who keeps resisting reproofs that come into his life time and time again, one time he'll resist it too often, and he will suddenly be destroyed. Reproofs are not negative. They can be positive. They can be life-giving. They can be wisdom-giving. God sends reproofs in our life, not to hurt us, but to help us. And yet, in spite of all of the positive benefits of reproofs that come into our life, most of us hate them. In fact, most of us have the same attitude about reproofs that we have toward broccoli. I know it's good for me, but it's the same way with reproofs. Nobody likes negative events coming into your life. Nobody likes criticism. But we can learn and profit from criticism if we respond correctly. If reproofs in life, negative events or criticism, if they are so helpful, why is it we resist them instantly? I think there are three reasons we are more likely to resist reproofs than respond correctly. One reason is because of pride. One reason we resist criticism that comes into our life is surely out of pride. About 10 years ago, I had a minor reproof that came into my life. One of our television viewers of Pathway to Victory called the toll-free number and said to the operator, "You know, we really..."

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2: And I made some changes. Now, the reason I did it was I didn't want to inhibit, be a distraction to the message that I was preaching. So I made those changes. We all have reproofs that come into our life. Look, let's face it. You're just like I am. Nobody enjoys criticism. And our first response to criticism is almost always going to be negative. But folks, it's not our first response that really matters. It's our final response to criticism. Are we going to learn from it, or are we going to run from it? You know, Solomon understood the importance of listening to reproof rather than resisting it. And he probably understood it because of the reaction of his own son to a reproof that came into his life. Even though Solomon understood the benefits of reproofs, unfortunately, his son Rehoboam didn't understand. Remember, Rehoboam succeeded his father Solomon as the king of Israel. And remember, Israel was still a united kingdom. And when Rehoboam ascended the throne, a group of men came to visit the new king. And they said, "Rehoboam, we loved your dad. He was a wonderful king. He rebuilt the temple. He took our country to a new level. But we are worn out after his rule. After all those building programs, he worked us to death. He taxed us to death. And if you want to gain the hearts of the people, just give us a rest for a little while. Let us catch our breath, and then we will follow you anywhere." They offered him some counsel. Rehoboam thought it over. He visited with some other people. And I want you to notice how he responded to this rebuke. It was light, but he responded to it in 1 Kings chapter 12, verses 10 and 11. Now, this is from the New Living Translation. This is how Rehoboam responded to the suggestion. He said, "This is what you should tell those complainers." Notice he didn't call them advisors. Because they wanted to do something different than he did, they were complainers. "This is what you should tell those complainers. My little finger is thicker than my father's waist. If you think he is hard on you, just wait and see what I'll be like. Yes, my father was harsh on you, but I'll be even harsher. My father used whips on you, but I'll use scorpions." Now, how's that for winning friends and influencing people? Have you ever had a critic come into your life and you just tell him off, you unload on him, you feel great for a little while? But the problem is, your critic isn't through with you yet. Rehoboam's advisors weren't through with him either. The fact is, because he resisted the suggestion that came into his life, the people turned against him. There was a civil war that divided Israel forever. In fact, Rehoboam is remembered as the one who is responsible for tearing apart the nation of Israel, all because he responded in the wrong way to reproof. Listen to Proverbs 29, verse 23. "A man's pride will bring him low, but a humble spirit will obtain honor." One reason we resist reproofs is out of pride. Another reason is kind of the other end of the spectrum. It's because of fear that we don't respond. Now stay with me on this. The American Cancer Society spends millions of dollars a year trying to get people to go through basic cancer screening tests, colonoscopy tests, prostate tests, different tests, just mammograms to screen for cancer. And yet, in spite of all of their efforts, most people refuse to do the testing. You know why most people don't go through testing like that? Why most people won't go to a doctor? They'll say, "I'm afraid of what he'll discover." But talk about stupid. You think you don't want to go and have a test because you're afraid of what the doctor will discover? It's not the test that causes illness. Tests simply reveal an illness that already exists. And it's the same way with reproofs, that criticism that comes into your life and my life. Most of the time, criticism that comes into our life, it's not the cause of our problem. It's simply a symptom of a problem that already exists. And a wise person views those criticisms just like he views a positive result on a cancer test.

0: He realizes there's a problem and he makes the needed correction. But most people don't respond that way. In fact, an employee, after an unfavorable evaluation by an employer, what does he think? He thinks, oh no, he's trying to fire me. He becomes fearful, and instead of making the needed changes to preserve his career, he is absolutely in a fog of fear that won't allow him to move at all. Whenever you respond to criticism with fear, it keeps you from making necessary changes that will bring success. That's why in Proverbs 29, verse 25, the writer says, "The fear of man brings a snare, but he who trusts in the Lord will be exalted." Anytime you allow your actions to be dictated by fear rather than faith, you're going to get tripped up. You're going to run into a snare. Your supervisor's annual review of your work may reveal that you need to spend more time at your job. Your mate's complaint that there's distance, a growing distance in your relationship, may demand that you expend more effort in that relationship. Your child's struggles in life with addictions or wrong friends may reveal you need to put some more time in with your child. A doctor's review of your health may reveal some much-needed changes you need to make in your eating and exercise habits. What I want you to understand is making those changes does not cause you to experience what you fear most. It will prevent you from experiencing what you fear most. Whether that something is the loss of your job, the loss of your marriage, the loss of your child, or the loss of your health. Reproofs are the way to save yourself from experiencing those things you fear most. A third reason people resist reproofs rather than responding to them is laziness. I don't know another way to say it. Just laziness. Most of the time when somebody criticizes us and signals that we need to make a change in our life, that change is going to require effort. And we all have a streak of laziness in us. And rather than exert that extra effort to make the needed change that will bring us success, we choose to ignore the reproof. Solomon had a lot to say about that. In Proverbs 12:1, he writes, "Whoever loves discipline loves knowledge, but he who hates reproof is stupid." Now, we've talked about the negative response to reproofs, and that is to resist them, either out of pride or fear or laziness. If we're going to be successful in life, and that's what this series is about, how should we respond to correction that comes into our life, whether it's through negative events or whether it's through the criticism of other people? Let me give you four positive ways to respond to painful reproof in your life. And each one of these begins with an E. Number one, expect reproof. Expect reproof. Don't be surprised when you're criticized. Just don't be surprised at it. We've been reading in the news about this Asiana airliner, the 777, that crashed upon landing at San Francisco International Airport. And the preliminary reports reveal that it was a pilot error. But the pilot, for whatever reason, was distracted, wasn't paying attention to his instruments, and he came in too low and too slow and ended up crashing the plane. Now, I doubt that pilot awakened that morning and said, "You know what I think I'll do today? I think I'll crash a jetliner." He didn't mean to do it. He simply made a mistake. Now, mark it down, circle it, remember it forever. You are going to make mistakes, big mistakes in your life, okay? You're going to make them. I'm going to make them. All God's children are going to make mistakes. And the reason we're going to make mistakes is we've got a virus inside each one of us. It's called the sin virus that makes us inclined to make mistakes in our relationships, with our finances, in our moral life. We all have this sin virus, Romans 5:12 tells us. It's not a question if we're going to mess up. We are going to mess up. We are going to sin. And so not only are we going to sin and make mistakes, we're going to experience the accompanying reproofs that come with our mistakes, whether it's negative events or whether it's negative words from other people. We shouldn't be surprised that that happens. You know, what's interesting to me is God understands our propensity to make mistakes sometimes better than we do. Psalm 103, verse 14, I love this verse. "For God himself knows our frame. He is mindful that we are but dust." I mean, we're so surprised when we make a mistake. God's not surprised. He's surprised when we do anything right. Because he knows us. He knows we were formed out of the dust of the ground. He knows we inherited that sin nature. He knows mistakes and the reproofs that come with them are inevitable. But even though mistakes are inevitable, understand this, they are also forgivable. That's why God sent Christ. That's why we all need that amazing grace. That's why God sent Christ to die for us. Today we're talking about responding to rebukes when we're headed in the wrong direction. And we'll continue with this important topic on tomorrow's program. In a moment, David will explain how you can receive the entire teaching series, including this message, on CD and DVD. But first, I'm eager to remind you that time is running out to request your copy of the book that complements my teaching series. 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
1: 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I'm David J. Mullins, inviting you to join us again next time when Dr. Jeffress concludes his message called Listen to the Jerks in Your Life. That's Wednesday here on Pathway to Victory. 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What if your next vacation changed the way you read your Bible forever?
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6: Do I have the right to blame you? Do I have the right to have ill will towards you, even when you have wronged me? According to the Scripture, I don't believe you and I can play the blame game, frankly, and get by with it, because what we're doing is we're doing this. We're assigning to someone else, we're saying it's your fault. Now, what they did may be a willful act of belligerence toward us, to hurt us in some fashion. How am I to respond? We have to ask, what is right?
7: Kids will often place blame for their actions on anything but themselves, but children aren't the only ones who point fingers. Welcome to In Touch, the teaching ministry of Dr. Charles Stanley. Today's program encourages us to lay fault-finding aside and instead look to Jesus for forgiveness, course correction, and healing. Here's part one of The Blame Game.
6: The title of this message is the title of the oldest game in all of humanity. It is a game all of us have played probably many times in our life, and it's a game that nobody ultimately wins. And it's a game that was played by the very first family in the Bible. And that game, the name of that game, is the blame game. All of us at some time or the other have played that game, blaming someone else for our circumstances or for what they've done to us. And so I want you to read, if you will, in Genesis chapter 3, in this very first book of the Bible, very first family, they played this game. And you'll recall, for example, in this third chapter, that Satan has tempted Eve, and she has partaken of the tree of good and evil, which God forbid her to do, and of course gave it to her husband. And so I want us to begin reading in this eighth verse. And the Scripture says, "And Adam and Eve now have sinned against God." And the Bible says, "And they heard the sound of the Lord God walking in the garden in the cool of the day. And the man and his wife hid themselves from the presence of the Lord God among the trees of the garden. Then the Lord God called to the man and said to him, 'Where are you?' And he said, 'I heard the sound of thee in the garden, and I was afraid because I was naked, and so I hid myself.' And he said, 'Who told you that you were naked? Have you eaten from the tree of which I commanded you not to eat?' And the man said, 'The woman whom thou gavest to be with me, she gave me from the tree, and I ate.' And the Lord God said to the woman, 'What is this you have done?' And the woman said, 'The serpent deceived me, and I ate.' And the Lord God said to the serpent," and he didn't say anything. You know why? Because there wasn't anything to say. He knew exactly where he was, and he knew exactly what was going on and what was happening, and so there wasn't any point in him making any excuse about what was going on. And so I want us to look at this passage and deal with something that all of us have to deal with, because the truth is all of us at times are prone to blame someone else for our circumstances, or blame someone else for something that they've said or something that they've done, and somehow we think it's going to make us feel better or look better. And what I want us to do is to look at this, and I want you to be honest, as I've had to be in my own heart, to ask myself the question, is there anybody I'm blaming for anything? Because when you and I open the Word of God and look at reality, there are a lot of folks who have little subtle blames that they're using on people. They don't maybe say it. And then there's some people who have vehement blame. I mean, they're just absolutely bitterly blaming someone for something that has happened to them or the way they treated them. So let me say it up front. I'm not talking about being blamed for something you didn't do or necessarily or something you did. I'm simply saying that the blame game doesn't work. It doesn't work no matter whether you are guilty of what somebody has accused you of, and you blame them, or you have been blamed. It doesn't make any difference. Because the issue is, what is the right response when we sin against God, and what is the right response when we are accused of hurting someone when we did not or did not mean to? So when someone hurts us, what is our response? Do I have a right to blame and to lay blame and to claim blame and to lay the fault at someone else when they have wronged me? Well, whether it's in a church or whether it's in a school or whether it's in the government, and we certainly see that going on, or whether it's in your home or whether it's among your friends, the blame game, according to the scripture, just isn't God's way of doing things. Now, I want us to look at it for just a moment, because what it is, in essence, is this. It is an attempt on our part to shift the responsibility for what's happening to someone else. For example, if I wrong someone and I don't want to assume responsibility, then I'm going to blame my circumstance or blame someone else for something that they said or they did. Or, for example, let's say that I'm having some bad feeling about something, and so to get out of my depression, I'm just going to blame somebody else. In other words, I'm going to find, and you can always find some reason to blame some circumstance or someone else for what you're feeling. Now, there are times when people do hurt us, no question about it. They say things, they do things that really and truly deeply hurt us. Now, the question is this: what is my response to be when I am genuinely, willfully wronged by someone else? Am I, and do I have the right to say, well, here's what you did. What you did is that you did me wrong, and therefore, because you wronged me, this is the way I feel. And the way I feel is because you made me feel this way, because I wouldn't feel this way if you hadn't made me feel that way. And so what I'm doing is I am shifting, I am disowning what is rightfully mine. Let's say, for example, that you did wrong me. And so I say, you are to blame, and therefore you need to pay. What am I doing? I am saying, you're responsible, and therefore you need to pay. But do I have the right to hold against you? Do I have the right to blame you? Do I have the right to have ill will towards you, even when you have wronged me? According to the scripture, I don't believe you and I can play the blame game, frankly, and get by with it. Because what we are doing is we're doing this. We are assigning to someone else, we're saying, it's your fault. Now, what they did may be a willful act of belligerence toward us, to hurt us in some fashion. How am I to respond, even though it's wrong? Well, no matter what they have done, we have to ask, what is right? And according to the scripture, we have to ask this question: do I have the right to blame and to lay blame? Do I have the right to say to someone, do I have the right to express this? Do I have a right to feel that? Do I have a right to express that? Do I have a right to harbor that in my life? Well, the truth is, we don't. Because when you think about blame, it is shifting to them something that you and I may feel they certainly deserve. But as a believer, what is my response to be? You see, I am responsible for my responses to people who hurt me, no matter what they do. I am still responsible to respond in a godly fashion. Just because someone hurts me does not mean that I have the right to hurt them back, or to have ill will toward them, or to defend myself in some fashion, or to blame them. Now, what we have to ask is, why do people play this game in the first place? Why do people get caught up in blaming others? Well, I think one of the primary reasons we play that game is because we don't want to feel exposed. That is, if we have some weakness or some frailty, or let's say we've made a mistake, or let's say, for example, we've sinned. The reason we play the blame game is we don't like to be exposed. We don't like for our weaknesses to show up. We don't like people to see how frail we really are. The truth is, we all sin against God. The truth is, we're all frail. The truth is, we're all weak in areas of our life. But we don't like that, so we don't blame it on somebody else. Well, if you hadn't said that, I wouldn't have said this. If you hadn't done that, I wouldn't have done this. If you'd have been there on time, I wouldn't have done so-and-so. And so we blame because what we want to do is we want to appear to be self-sufficient, adequate, and always there doing the right thing all the time when none of us do. And so to make ourselves feel better, we want to blame someone else. A second thing is this: we don't like the consequences. For example, if we have done wrong, we don't like the consequences, so the best thing we can do, the simplest thing, is to blame somebody else. We don't like to face the change that is necessary. For example, if someone blames you for something, and let's say that what they say is true. Well, for example, let's say that someone criticizes you and says, well, you know, you've got a real proud streak in you. Well, I can either accept that from God, no matter who says it, and deal with it, or I can say, well, who do you think you are? You're judging me. And then I can go ahead and I can switch that back on them and judge them for blaming me. Then what have I done? Well, I've sort of feel a little better now, because what they've done is they have judged me, and for them to judge me would make them certainly more proud than I am. Next thing you know, I got a real cycle going. And they're looking bad, and I'm looking better all the time. The only problem is, it is not God's way of responding to difficulties and hardships and blame and things that people want to put on us. And then, of course, we just don't like the idea of failing. So when you think about all the ways that people get into this blame game, what we have to ask is this. When it happens, who's responsible? Now, here's the bottom line. You and I are responsible when we make mistakes and when we do wrong. When we sin against God, we are responsible. It doesn't make any difference what it is. You and I can't blame someone else for what we do when it's wrong. Equally as important as this. Neither can I justify my ill will towards someone else who has wronged me or is blaming me. I can't justify blaming someone. And so when you think about how we do react, we are oftentimes quick to blame someone else. We are quick to retaliate. We are quick to let vengeance rise up on the inside of us. But blame says, I lay this at their feet. I hold them responsible. What we have to ask is, whatever happened to forgiveness? Because it's real easy to blame and to hold someone responsible. And so when I look at Adam and Eve here, what happened here? The scripture says that when God spoke, that Adam said, the woman whom you gave to me, she's the one, the woman whom you gave to me. It's because you gave me this woman. That's the reason I'm guilty. She said, well, the reason I did it is because Satan deceived me. Well, both of those things are true. The problem is that our sin is never justifiable. It doesn't make any difference what caused it. And so as long as I can shift the blame to someone else, then I refuse to assume personal responsibility for my actions. Now, when you and I refuse to assume personal responsibility for our actions, then what we're doing, we've got to blame something, circumstance, people, whatever it may be. In God's eyes, that is never acceptable. It wasn't acceptable with Adam and Eve. God didn't say, well, you poor things, you know what? That's true, and therefore, I'm just going to let you get by with that. He didn't say that. He held them responsible for their responses. Sure, Satan said to Eve. He lied. He twisted the word of God. He said, this will be good for your taste. It certainly will satisfy your desire for beauty and for knowledge. You'll be like God. Now, the fact that she sinned against God, she was deceived, no doubt about it. But the fact that she did, she can't blame her action. And I'm going to show you why in a moment. She can't blame that on Satan. He can't blame that on his wife. We can't blame our disobedience on anybody. We have to assume personal responsibility. For example, all of us have a free will. Now, when I say a free will, I mean up to a certain limitation. God doesn't give absolute freedom to anybody, or people could do things that God's not going to allow them to do. But for the most part, let's say we do have, to a great degree, a free will, which means that we have the right to choose. So that if I have the freedom to make choices, upon whom can I lay the blame for the choices I make? Nobody can make me make the choices I make in life. Now, if no one can make me make that choice, how in the world am I going to blame someone else? You say, well, now let me tell you what someone did to me. So somebody gossips about you terribly or says something horribly about you. And I mean, you are just having a terrible time with that. And so your response is you hold them responsible. And so you say, well, here's what they did. And so you blame them. Let's say that somebody else listens to them. And so they start feeling hard toward you. And so you blame them and you lay it at their feet. Now, it is not your fault for what they said. You couldn't help what somebody else says about you or what someone else does to you. You and I are not responsible for what they do to us. We are responsible for how we respond to what they do to us. Listen, you and I are just as responsible for how we respond to wrongs done to us as they are for the wrongs that they did. And therefore, that eliminates me playing the blame game. I can't blame someone else. Now, they may have done it, they may have said it, and everything they said right here is true. And that is, Adam said, she gave it to me. She did. Eve said, Satan tempted me and he deceived me. And he did. No question about it. But isn't it interesting that God says, well, let's see what's going on here. He didn't say anything. And if you'll notice what he did when he came to the latter part of this third chapter, he starts talking about what's going to happen to them as a result of their making choices which they knew were wrong. Now, so when we start talking about blame and blaming someone else for what they do, as a child of God in whom the Spirit of God is living, you and I have the power within us to forgive people no matter what they do to us. Now, if we didn't have that power within us, that's something else. But when you and I became a child of God, the Bible says we were born again. We have a new nature, a new spirit, a new heart, and a new life. And sometimes we can act like the world, but we're still different. We're new. And therefore, we have the Holy Spirit living on the inside of us who will enable you and me to respond correctly in any and every situation. And the blame game does not fit a child of God of holding something against someone else. Maybe they did. Maybe they did hurt you badly. No question about it. And so you say, well, because they did this, this is the way I feel. No, there's no place in Scripture where you and I will find that we have the privilege of holding animosity towards someone else because of what they did to us. I don't have the right to play this game. I don't have the right to blame and to hold that blame towards someone else, to lay at their feet and keep it there. Now you say, well, what about this idea? Are you talking about controlling and the whole issue here of other people making us do things? Haven't you heard people say, you make me feel horrible? No, they don't. You chose to. You make me angry. Did you know that nobody can make you angry? Now, if somebody else could control your life, they can. But I want you to think about something for a moment. Where in the Bible do you ever find Jesus controlling anybody? He doesn't do it. If he were going to control someone, he'd have controlled Judas and Peter for just two examples. He would have controlled many people. He would have controlled Pilate. He would have controlled the men who were going to nail him to a tree. I mean, Jesus is nowhere in, he's not anywhere controlling people. You know what he would do? He would preach and multitudes would come and listen to him. Some of them would turn away. If he were going to control someone, he would have said, all of you believe in me as Savior and Lord and you are now saved. He would have controlled their salvation. If Jesus had controlled one person, why not control them all? You see, he didn't operate that way. They had a free will. Some of them listened to him and said, we don't believe this. In fact, on one occasion, so many people walking away, he said, even to his disciples, he said, are you all leaving too? There's not a single evidence in the Bible where God controls a person. He will put great pressure upon us. When God wants us to do something and we don't want to do it, he'll put intense pressure upon us. But the ultimate final decision in our life is we choose how we're going to respond. Now, if you'll think about folks who do this, if you'll think about people that you're around who are always blaming someone else, what are they usually doing? Their conversation is other-oriented. In other words, it's how I feel, what he did. This is how they hurt me. And so if you think about it, you don't really want to be around somebody who's always blaming someone else. What they're doing is they refuse to assume responsibility for their actions if they have wronged someone else or for their attitude even though someone else has wronged them. Now, we don't like that part. We think, well, I know. Well, you mean to tell me that if someone wrongs me that I'm responsible for my response? Absolutely we are. Why? Because they cannot control us. No one else can control your responses. And they're not really responsible for your responses. You say, well, you mean to tell me that if somebody hurts me deeply, that they're not responsible for the way I feel? Because you and I choose the way we feel. Listen, all of us can come up with something that someone has done to us and hurt us deeply. You know what you'll find? You're going to find somebody else who's hurt more deeply than you've ever been hurt, who's been wronged in worse ways than you and I have been wronged. And you know what? They have this sweet, loving, godly spirit about them. Why? Because they chose not to respond in an ungodly fashion. And you see, if we have a free will, you and I choose how we're going to respond. Now, Adam could have said, God, we are naked, we are hiding out, we sinned against you, we are ashamed, and we are so sorry, and what will you do? How do you handle it when we do things like this? No, he said, the woman you gave me, she's the one who blew it. She gave it to me. God didn't accept their answers, and he doesn't accept ours. I cannot hold someone else indebted to me for something they do wrong and walk in the Spirit of God and be a godly man, or you can't be that and be a godly woman. We can't do it. It's not even a question of whether we've been hurt or not, or whether we will be hurt or not. We all have been hurt. We are all going to be hurt. That's just part of living in a world where there is sin and disobedience and wickedness and violence. We're going to get it. But the issue is this, not whether we're going to be hurt or not, or whether we have, but how do we respond? You and I cannot justify a wrong response to those who have wronged us, no matter what they do to us.
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6: Well, I think a lot of us have been to that place probably at some point where we thought, Lord, how much more can I handle? And Lord, why are you letting this happen? And sometimes we know why it's happening. We look at our lives and we realize that God's up to something good. And because it's painful, we don't think it's good. But remember what he said. He said he causes all things to work together for good to those who love him, to those who are called according to his purpose. And so even though it's painful, it can be good. Now, what we have to remember is this. The sooner you and I relax and say, okay, God, whatever you want is what I want, all of a sudden it's amazing our attitude changes right in the midst of that storm. Somebody says, well, how can I do that? You have to get your focus on God. Help me to understand why I'm going through this. And it's amazing that once you understand why God is allowing something like that, you just have this awesome sense of peace that covers you. Even though the pain is still there, there's a peace that prevails above all of that. And so I just want to have a word of prayer for some of you who may be going through a storm right now and you've been in it a long time. You're about to give up and quit. Don't give up. God isn't giving up on you. You don't have to give up on him. Let's pray. Father, how grateful we are that you've said, I will never leave you nor forsake you. We accept that as true. And I trust that somebody who is hurting very painfully right now would recognize that sometime that's just an act of love on your part. You're up to something very good in their life. Give them the courage to hold on and the faith to trust you, that you're a good God, full of goodness, love, and mercy, and that you will see them through this and you will accomplish your purpose for them. In Jesus' name, amen.
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13: Welcome to Breakpoint, a daily look at an ever-changing culture through the lens of unchanging truth. For the Colson Center, I'm John Stone Street. Two recent news stories point to the crisis of biblical literacy, not only of knowing the biblical text, but also in properly understanding it. An editorial published at the Washington Post by Princeton professor Gregory Conte, a self-professed non-believer, explain just how common it is for college students to not know any of the basics about Christianity. Quote, they seldom recognize the allusions to the Bible that appear in Shakespeare's work or in Lincoln's second inaugural address or in Obama's first, for that matter. And their ignorance of religious ideas means they struggle to understand a wide array of Western art, literature, and philosophy. End quote. In short, what he means is the lack of biblical knowledge makes them unable to understand American history or culture. Another New York Times story profiled the pastor and the church of Texas Democratic Senate candidate James Tallarico. According to the article, Pastor Jim Rigby of St. Andrew's Presbyterian Church in Austin, Texas, will welcome new members by, and I quote again, handing them a new copy of the Inclusive Bible, an unusual feminist translation that St. Andrew's has used since the 1990s. In Genesis, instead of saying that God created a man, Adam, the translation first refers to an earth creature. It often uses the term kingdom of God in place of kingdom, which it deems to be classist, end quote. Now, the Inclusive Bible is promoted as the first egalitarian translation. In addition to replacing the male pronouns for God and for humankind, it purports to reimagine the scriptures and our relationship to them. The innovative version promotes progressive Christianity and includes a strong postmodern emphasis, rejecting absolute truth in favor of a newly created narrative. Of course, those who only read the Inclusive Bible will not really know the truth of Scripture any more than those who never read any version to begin with. Nor can they understand a culture that is inspired by and built from the Bible, mostly the King James Version. And yet, that's actually the point of the postmodern way of approaching reality. There's no truth to be known or revealed, only truth to be constructed. The Inclusive Bible is just another example of making the Bible say something it does not. We must put ourselves under the text of Scripture and its authority, not above it as the ultimate authors. The older meaning of the word crisis means turning point. So, if the recent emergence of theism in America turns into somehow a greater openness to Christianity specifically, proper guidance on how to read the Bible will be desperately needed. So, with God's help, this could mean a turning, or a returning, to the Bible as our ultimate authority. In our book, A Practical Guide to Culture, Brett Kunkel and I attempted to describe how to approach the Bible this way, as if it is actually true. Not only in the sense that what it contains is true, but that the Bible presents to us the true account of all of reality. It frames for us the truth about God, about the cosmos, about God's image bearers, about Jesus Christ, about His work in the world. Thus, we can and we should read the Bible as it was given to us, as it was written, to avoid imposing mere moralistic and therapeutic applications, whether they're sourced in critical theory or cultural power or legalism or something else. The Bible is God's revealed word to us, not words that we can make say whatever we want. Jewish theologian Abraham Joshua Heschel put it well when he said that the great challenge to those of us who wish to take the Bible seriously is to let it teach us its own essential categories and then for us to think with those categories, not just about them. For the Colson Center, I'm John Stone Street with Breakpoint.
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18: With SRN News, I'm Jason Walker. Should the Senate skip its August break and instead focus on passing a voting bill? President Trump believes it would be a good idea.
19: The SAVE Act has to be done. They shouldn't leave town. I'm not going to stop them from doing it, but they should get the SAVE Act done. If they don't get it done, it's going to be a very bad thing for the party.
18: Senate Majority Leader John Thune says he wants to see the SAVE Act pass, but it's not had a great deal of support.
20: We voted on it 2, 3, 4, 5 times already. Had it up on the floor for an extended period of time. So, but I'm still showing how this ends. What's the picture of victory at the end?
18: U.S. consulate in Toronto has been hit with gunfire for the second time in 4 months.
21: No reports of injury, but police found a single shell casing and damage to the building's facade. A high-speed chase followed, and the town's deputy police chief is vowing to bring those responsible to justice. The consulate was previously targeted in March, leading to arrests. Authorities are investigating possible links to gun-for-hire networks, which have also targeted synagogues and Jewish-owned bakeries in the city. I'm Lisa Dwyer.
18: Ukrainian President Volodymyr Zelensky and new UK Prime Minister Andy Burnham have held talks at a British naval base. They discussed a wide range of topics. Historic wildfires in Spain and France forcing hundreds of thousands of residents to flee. It's being blamed on a heat wave and very little rainfall recently. And fire crews have their hands full with a series of wildfires in eastern Oregon and parts of Colorado and Utah. Tornado in Wisconsin. Cities of Appleton and Menasha getting severe damage to homes. SRN News.
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22: M. Scott Peck began his best-selling book with just 3 words. Life is difficult. But Chuck Swindoll says the Old Testament book of Job takes it even further. Life is unfair. There's a difference, isn't there? Most of us have learned to handle difficult, but unfair? That's far more intense. Today on Insight for Living, we're featuring message number 1 in a 22-part biographical series. You're about to meet a man who had everything and was about to lose it all through no fault of his own. His name was Job. Chuck begins with prayer.
23: As the story unfolds from this ancient document, we are immediately impressed with a man who indeed was just a man, but what a man. He loved you, he feared you, Father, and he disciplined his life in such a way that he had nothing to do with evil and the compromises of those of his day. Thank you for the model of this man, and thank you for the lessons to be learned from just the opening words in this resume of righteousness. But our hearts skip a beat when we turn the page in his life and see the other side. And we become privy to something that not even Job knew was taking place. And our interest is tweaked. We're intrigued, our Father. We would have expected nothing but further blessing from your hand, and you, in your profound plan, made other arrangements that changed everything. To us, it seems unfair, and there are some in this place under this roof today who would say with a sigh, "My situation is unfair. I do not deserve what I'm going through." And therefore, Lord, you speak in a timeless way, just as you speak truth to us. And we find ourselves on the edge of our seats, anticipating what you will say to us from these ancient words, even in this 21st century. Thank you, Father, for your faithful, sovereign hand over us. That while you test us, you do not disgrace us. And while you strengthen and mature us, you are never cruel or dishonest. You have our good at heart, though your journey to get us there is sometimes shockingly surprising. I pray that you will give us not only ears to hear, but hearts to receive these verses from the book today and the application from between the lines as to what this message means to us. Come, thou fount of every blessing, tune our hearts to sing, to hear your praise. Lord, we quiet ourselves before you now. We trust you to speak words of wisdom and assurance to those who lead us in this city, in this state, and in our government. We ask our Father that we might be good citizens, just as we are good Christians. Find us, our Father, actively engaged in things that matter. Deliver us from the enemy of passivity and the compromise of sloth and laziness. In the name of the Lord Jesus, we quiet ourselves before you and we give. And all God's people said, Amen.
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23: Life was not only difficult, life became, for Job, absolutely, categorically unfair. You may not know the story of Job, and so I might be shooting in the dark. Allow me a few moments for a quick and dirty analysis. He's a man of unparalleled piety. He's a man of well-deserved prosperity. He is a good and rich man, a fine husband, and a faithful father. In a quick and brutal sweep of calamities, he is reduced to a twisted mass of brokenness and grief. The extraordinary accumulation of back-to-back disasters are enough to finish off any one of us. Job is left penniless, homeless, helpless, and childless. Standing beside 10 fresh graves on a windswept hill, his wife heaving in sobs beside him, having heard him say, "Whether he gives or takes, we will follow him," she secretly whispers, "Just curse God and die." Misery and mystery are added to the insult and injury of his experience. As he sits there covered with skin ulcers that are now erupting with pus, swelling his body with fever, and maddeningly giving him an itch that will not go away. There are three friends that arrive. They sit and stare for 7 days and seven nights without a word. Just imagine. First, they don't recognize him, which tells you something of the swelling and the sores all over him. And then they are at a loss for words. Unfortunately, they lost that loss for words. And when they spoke, they had nothing but blame. You're getting what you deserve. Though they couch it in much more philosophical terms. That was bad enough. But the misery turns to mystery with God's silence. If the words of the friends were hard to hear, the silence of God was intolerable. Not until the 38th chapter of the book does God speak. The book opens with a wonderful resume of a good man. There was a man in the land of Uz whose name was Job. That man was blameless. Doesn't mean perfect. It means he did not compromise with moral evil. He was a man whose business was handled with integrity. He was a man who was respected by those around him, whether in or outside the family. He was upright, fearing God, turning away from evil. And then the next most important part of him, following his character, would be his family. He's blessed with 7 sons, 3 daughters that have been born to him. By the time the story is told us in the text, they're all grown. This is a grandfather's life at its best, if you will. By now, he has amassed a remarkable number of possessions. Possessions had to do with these 7,000 sheep. The wool from the animals could be woven into fabric, which would be made into warm clothing for the cold winter days. The food would also be provided from them, and that would add to the diet. There were 3,000 camels. There were 500 yoke of oxen. Don't miss this. That means there were 1,000 of them. 2 yoke together to plow the fields, to cause the crops to be plowed and to be prepared, and the soil to be prepared for the growing of the food. And then there were 500 female donkeys. Over and above that is a wonderful family, all grown kids. This guy is rich, and he's got it made, and no one is criticizing because there's nothing to criticize. Wealthy, good, godly, but not out of touch. You will notice he did have his concerns. His sons, verse 4, used to go and hold a feast in the house of each one on his day, and they would send and invite their 3 sisters to eat and drink with them. Came about when the days of feasting had completed their cycle, Job would send and consecrate them, rising up early in the morning and offering burnt offerings, according to the number of them all, offering up 10 burnt offerings in the name of each one of them, concerned that perhaps, maybe even in their hearts, there had been a little bit of profanity or perhaps an off-colored story that was told in the feasting. And Job was so concerned, not only for his walk, but for the walk of his children. Verses 1 to 5, full of good news, wonderful blessing, business integrity, purity of heart, faithfulness of life, domestically blameless, professionally respected. William Clayton's hymn comes to mind from the 19th century. God's hand of love shall be your guide, and all your need he will provide. His power shall every foe dispel. All is well, all is well. And so it was that night Job went to sleep. As Job sleeps, another scene opens to us that Job knows nothing about. It happens in our lives as well. When we're not aware of it, God is carrying out a plan that would amaze us and on occasion would shock us. He is permitting things

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2: There would be the seraphim who filled the presence of the living God with the flutter of their wings, with six wings. Two they cover their face, and with two they fly, with two they cover their feet. They are the attendants of the Almighty. They are called in verse 6 the sons of God. William Chalmers Smith wrote, "Immortal, invisible, God only wise, in light inaccessible, hid from our eyes, most blessed, most glorious, the Ancient of Days, almighty, victorious, thy great name we praise. Great Father of glory, pure Father of light, thine angels adore thee, all veiling their sight, all praise we would render, O help us to see, 'tis only the splendor of light hideth thee." It is in the laser-like light of the third heaven we come in verse 6. And God is sitting in his throne room, if you will, to use our terms. And he looks about and he sees the sons of God that have come to present themselves before the Lord. That makes sense. They're accountable to him. They do his bidding. They carry out his will. They accomplish his purposes. But there is an intruder. There is one who is not among the elect angels. He is identified in the Hebrew text. Get this. The Satan. Hasatan. Every time the name Satan appears in the first two chapters, it is Hasatan. Ha, meaning the Satan, Satan. Sounds strange until you think sometime we'll use the name Judas in that way. If we form a company of close friends and we put a plan together that is secret and we hope to carry it out in the business world, and one of the individuals in the group turns against us and lets that plan be known to our opponents in business, we sometimes refer to that man as the Judas of the group. In this case, it isn't the Judas, it is the Satan. What does it mean? Satan is the Hebrew verb, and most often Hebrew words originate with the verb form. Satan means to be an adversary, to resist. Sometime in noun form, it is rendered simply the adversary or the accuser. Revelation 12, verse 10, tells us that he is the accuser of the brethren. I'm sure it would include the cisterns as well. He accuses God's people day and night. And here the accuser appears among the other angels. Pause and remember, Satan is not a little imp with a red body and a pitchfork sitting on one of your shoulders whispering ugly little nothings in your ear. That's a medieval caricature that Satan would love you to believe. He is the most attractive, brilliant, powerful archangel that God ever created. He has not lost his brilliance. He has not lost his power. He has not lost his beauty. He is also insidious. And his favorite method of working is behind the scenes. Because he is invisible does not mean he is therefore not real. He is real. As we will see a little later, he has personality. And he is engaged in a wholesale commitment to destroying God's people and ruining, where possible, God's plan. So he's standing in the heavenlies among the group. Beginning at verse 7 down through verse 12, we have a dialogue that is a most interesting dialogue. You won't find it anywhere else in the Bible.

0: only here. Here and in chapter 2, the Lord said, verse 7, Satan answered, verse 7. I should have said the Satan, the accuser. The Lord said, verse 8, the Satan answered, verse 9. And verse 12, the Lord said, and the Satan departed. So it's a dialogue back and forth. The Lord God sees the intruder and speaks to him. From where did you come? From where do you come? Please don't misread that. I'm always a little humored by people's reading things in the wrong way. For example, when the Lord came to the Garden of Eden and he said, Adam, where are you? I mean, it wasn't like, I can't find you. Help me out. Where are you, Adam? Adam! It's not that. God is omniscient. He knows everything. His question could be, why are you where you are? What are you doing there? What are you doing hiding from me? We don't have that kind of relationship. He says to Satan, tell me where you've been about. What's been going on? Satan's answer is brief and somewhat impudent. Roaming about on the earth and walking around on it. The Satan has access to this planet as well as the heavenlies. He moves about and his demonic forces as well. If you could see the demonic forces, you would be heartsick. Frightened. You may not ever laugh again until you also were able to see the angelic presence and what goes on between the two of those forces. But he now, Satan, remember, can only be one place at one time. He is not omnipresent. So now that he's brought himself back into this throne room, the Lord says to him, where have you been? I've been roaming about on this earth. He has random access to wherever and matter and the elements of this earth that hold us in check do not affect him. He's a supernatural being. He could move from Asia to America. He could move from Mexico to the North Pole in a split second of time. Those kind of things are not the things that restrain spiritual beings. The same will be true of us in our spiritual bodies. He says, I've been roaming about on the earth. I love the statement the Lord asks. Have you considered my servant Job? Oh, I failed to read the most important part of his resume. Chapter 1, verse 3, last sentence, that man was the greatest of all the men of the East. No exaggeration. But you know the wonderful thing about Job is that he was a servant. There was no celebrity about Job. There was no pride in Job's heart. Job is a servant of God. Did you observe my servant? By the way, if our Lord were pointing out to the enemy you, would he use the word servant to describe you? I hope so. Have you observed my servant Job down there? In fact, he adds, there is no one like him on the earth. A blameless and upright man, fearing God and turning away from evil. With the word evil, the original axis of evil responds, interestingly, does Job fear God for nothing? I mean, look, talk about kid glove treatment, penthouse perks. Look at what he has. Watch closely. Have you not made a hedge about him and his house and all that he has? Look at the categories. You have protected him in his body. You have protected him in his family. And you have protected his possessions, all that he owns, on every side. I mean, the divine wall around this man's life is enviable. You have not only protected him, you have blessed the work of his hands, and his possessions have increased in the land. The accuser points out divine favoritism, the audacity of that. You have built a hedge around him. You have blessed him like no other. Who wouldn't worship you? I promised you a quick understanding or survey of his personality. We know that he has an intellect because he converses with the Lord. We know that Satan has emotions because he is antagonistic toward Job. We know that he has volition because he purposes to destroy Job and to disgrace God. His great hope is to level Job. You bring him down to the dirt like the rest of those humans have to live, and you'll see what he's made of. Look at how he puts it. You put forth your hand, verse 11, and touch all. I have marked that word in my Bible. Touch all that he has, and he will curse you to your face.
1: Satan was convinced that Job's faith was nothing more than the product of God's generosity and protection. Strip them away, and he'd crumble. It's a chilling thought, because the enemy makes the same calculated wager about you and me every single day. But as we'll discover in this study, Job had something the enemy completely underestimated. 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
11: I believe that all those longings will be fulfilled in heaven. Artists will paint with colors they've never seen. Musicians will write songs that we've never heard those notes before. And all those things that are buried deep inside of us will come to fruition. I love it when it says that God gives you the desires of your heart, but I think He gives them first of all. The Lord places those desires and giftedness. And I just can't wait to see what that will look like when we're home.
10: Well, that's Sheila Walsh giving a really beautiful glimpse of what heaven will be like. And she's our guest today on Focus on the Family with Jim Daly. Thank you for joining us. I'm John Fuller.
7: John, Sheila is one of our fan favorites, right? The listener favorites. You enjoy hearing from her. She's been at the broadcast a couple of times through different ways, something we call a Hitchcock. When we hear a presentation out and about at a church or something like that, we have a team member that's listening for those and suggesting them for a program. Mm-hmm. And Sheila, you have come through the Focus program in that way. But it's so good to have you here in the studio. Thanks for being with us.
11: It's lovely to see you again, Jim, and to meet you, John. I'm so happy to be here.
7: Just want to get you in early. You know, your life story, which we're going to unfold a bit, and your desire for heaven is so beautiful. I'm looking forward for people to listen and to watch this. Is really inspirational. I know what's going to happen, and people are going to be touched by the way the Lord has worked in your life, the great stories that you have. Mm-hmm. And you connect the dots in such wonderful ways. So thanks again for being here.
11: Thank you.
10: And Sheila is, of course, a television host, a Grammy-nominated singer, a Bible teacher, a speaker, best-selling author. She does a lot of things. And she has written a new book. It's called The Hope of Heaven, How the Promise of Eternity Changes Everything.
7: Sheila, when you look at it in the book, you mentioned a lot of scripture, which is so wonderful. That's what we're based upon, right? As believers in Christ, is the Word of God. Ecclesiastes 3:11 says, He has made everything beautiful in its time. He has also set eternity in the human heart. That's kind of the basis. You know, even for the non-believer, there's something that captures our imagination about, is there something next? Maybe, sort of, we hope. Even the identification that is in our heart as human beings is a clue to God's beautiful creation of us, isn't it?
11: Yeah, C.S. Lewis wrote beautifully on that. If our hearts desire something more than we can see here, it must mean we're made for something more.
7: In that context, though, you look around the globe, look at all the great religions. I mean, almost every human culture has an expression of this reaching for something eternal, something next, which again is evidence that God has stamped our heart for that journey.
11: It's a gift. I honestly think it's a gift. I think we see it as a disadvantage. So we're always looking for that next thing. I see it as, I've learned now that nothing's going to be perfect, which has helped in my marriage. That's why we've been married for 31 years.
7: Way to go.
11: Because you know that But Barry was not designed to make me happy. Mm. You know, I wasn't designed to make him happy. We were designed to know Jesus. And so until we finally see him face to face, there will always be that place that longs for him.
7: And I think as you express it that way, it is the great equalizer of the playing field of humanity. I don't care what your sexual orientation is, what your appetites are, what your drives and motivations are, money, whatever. It is the plague of humanity. If you try to fill that void with something other than God, you're in a bad spot.
11: Yeah. I think one of the things I was rereading Mere Christianity because my son read it I read it years ago. Then he read it in high school. And it was interesting seeing the parts he had underlined as a high school student.
7: Oh, that's great.
11: Because he's about to turn 29 now. But it was interesting. C.S. Lewis said that there's three ways we deal with this ache, this longing. We either deal with it externally, where we think something out there would fix it, or internally, we almost come to a place of thinking, you know what, this is as good as life's going to get. You know, we just kind of resign ourselves. But he offered the third solution, eternally. When we realize that we are eternal beings and that we haven't even... I was reading something last night and somebody said to an author, and I don't remember his name, so do you think this is your best life? And he said, I have not begun to live my best life. Mm. Until we see Jesus face to face, and then we will never live anything less than our best life.
7: Oh, it's so true. Well, you have a lot of humor in the book as well. I love you digging through a cabinet looking for something and whipping your hair back. What happened?
11: Well, it actually was the genesis of this book. I mean, I came across this jar of cream that my husband had bought for me at Christmas, and it was expensive. So I was trying to see if there was anything left in it, because I'm Scottish and we use everything.
7: Well, let me just say before you continue, that was very bold of Barry to buy you beauty cream. As your
11: I
7: husband.
11: Know.
7: I don't think I would take that move, but way to go, Barry.
11: Well, that's Instagram for you. It fills you in all the latest stuff. But I realized there was a little left, but then I bent my head forward to flip my hair out of my face. And in that second, something snapped, and I thought I'd broken my neck.
7: Wow.
11: I immediately threw up. I couldn't move. And so Barry came up, and he took me. We spent 18 hours in the emergency room. MRIs, I mean, just everything. Mm. It turned out that all I'd done was torn ligaments in my neck, which, you know, is
7: painful.
11: It's painful, but not drastic. But while I was in that MRI and all the hours of waiting, I was like, Lord, there's something wrong at the moment. You know, I've gone through all sorts of different experiences with you. I've walked through clinical depression with you. I've walked through being in a psychiatric hospital with you. But I feel at the moment as if there's something that I'm missing. And so I did what I always do. I dig into God's word, and I came across Hebrews 12, and this one verse shifted everything in me. It said, keep your eyes on Jesus, who both began and finished this race we're in. Study how he did it, because he never lost sight of where he was headed, that glorious finish in and with his Father. Mm. And I underlined that, and I was like, he never lost sight of where he was headed. He began and he finished this race we're in. And so that led me to a study of heaven. What can we know?
7: You know, it's so amazing about the word. It's right there. We just have to read it. I mean, it even tells you, if you're in me, here's the fruit that people will see in you.
11: Yeah.
7: The fruit of the Spirit, right? Yeah. Love, joy, peace. I mean, it's very forthright. All we have to do is read it and know it and absorb it and meditate on it. And that's maybe one of the great tragedies of today. We're too busy to actually read the word that's eternal.
11: I know. And we're robbing our souls when we do that.
7: Right.
11: We're just, because I went through years like that where it'd be like, I was brought up as a good little Baptist girl on the west coast of Scotland, where you have your quiet time every morning. And so it's like, okay, well, I read the word of God for 10 minutes, so I'm good to go. As opposed to realizing, no, this is like my daily bread. Mm. This is, and also something I love. Years ago, I read a thing by Athanasius, you know, guy in the fourth century. But he said this, whereas most of scripture speaks to us, the Psalms speak for us. Mm. They give us a language of prayer.
7: Mm.
11: And so my dear friend, Dr. Jeremiah, sent me this little book. And he said, here's what I think you should do, because it was the Psalms and Proverbs. Read three Psalms out loud every day.
7: Mm.
11: Let your ears hear what your eyes are reading.
7: Yeah.
11: And that has been a game changer for me.
7: Boy, and again, just a simple practice that brings so much fruit
11: into
7: your life. Sheila, you mentioned growing up in Scotland. You've shared about your dad, and he struggled with both physical health issues and mental health issues and ended up taking his own life, I think, at 34, right?
11: Yes.
7: How old were you when he...
11: I was five.
7: You were 5 years old. And you relate that story to how he changed, how when he had a stroke, I believe, right?
11: Yeah, he had a cerebral hemorrhage. And it was really like Dr. Jekyll and Mr. Hyde. Mm-hmm. Because my dad was my hero when I was a little girl. He was the yes in my life. My mom would tell me to be careful, and my dad would say, no, go for it. You've got it. And so I just adored my dad.
7: Yeah.
11: Wonderful Christian man, beautiful singing voice. But that cerebral hemorrhage, the way that pressed on his brain, impacted his personality. And he went from being this loving, safe, kind father to a difficult, confused, and ultimately violent stranger.
7: And you became the focal point of that pain for him for some reason that you couldn't justify as a five-year-old. You didn't know, what was I doing wrong, right?
11: No, but it's interesting because it confused me as a child. He never hit my sister, never hit my brother. The only person he ever took his anger out on was me. But since then, a friend of mine who's a neurosurgeon said that sometimes when there's a significant brain injury, the person instinctively reaches out to the one person they believe will love them no matter what.
7: Yeah.
11: So rather than it being an indication of a lack of relationship, in some strange way, it was actually his way of connecting with me. But you don't understand that when you're 5.
7: Yeah, of course. And maybe if you're 55,
11: you don't
7: understand it. Yeah. And, you know, so often, and we've talked about this, where we share the loss of parents together. Both my parents died by the time I was 11, 12. Mm. And so we've talked about that. But so often when I speak, and I'm sure it's true when you speak, you'll have a line of people that still have great bitterness or weight or guilt or shame because of that lack of healthy parental connection. But you said this in the book, and this is for everybody that would be in that line or whatever journey the Lord has put you on to teach you the things he wanted to teach you as a child. Mm-hmm. But this is so good where you wrote, "We will not be judged by the last thing we did, but by the last thing Jesus did on the cross." Mm-hmm. Boom.
11: Don't you love that?
7: I love it because it relieves the guilt.
11: Yeah.
7: Even for your dad.
11: And it's the gospel. It's the truth.
7: Yeah.
11: You know, it's interesting because my father drowned himself. He was in a psychiatric hospital and he escaped one night and drowned himself in the river behind the hospital. And I decided some years ago to go back. I wanted to retrace his footsteps. And so I didn't even tell my mom because I knew she wouldn't want to do that. But I went and I found myself at the river and I thought I would feel dread, and I didn't. I felt the presence of Christ. And I felt as if the Lord said, "Sheila, he went from this river into my arms," and I carried him all the way home. Because my dad was like, I mean, he loved the Lord. He was a good guy.
7: Yeah.
11: But once you have some kind of brain injury, that you're just not yourself.
7: Yeah.
11: But I know that, and here's what's interesting. I was shocked to learn that my mom was scared to meet my dad again in heaven because he had become so violent toward the end. That thought terrified her. And it was only when I ended up at 34 in a psych hospital and my mom flew over to do some sessions with me that she began to unpack some of the pain of what had happened that she'd never spoken to anyone about, because we're Scottish, we just get on with life.
7: Yeah, no, I so appreciate that. And I think this is a good place to mention, you know, at Focus here, we have caring Christian counselors. You can call us. We want to be there for you if you're in a place of pain like that. I don't know of many organizations that will offer that, but we want to be there for you. You can call and set an appointment and they'll call you back and kind of get an idea of where you're at and some next steps you can take to get on the path of healing spiritually, emotionally. And it'll be a privilege. And John, you'll give those details.
10: Yeah, in fact, let me just say it's 800, the letter A in the word family, 800-232-6459. When you call, just ask to be connected to our counseling team. And they'll arrange a time for a counselor to give you a call back.
7: Sheila, we're talking about the hope of heaven. And I want to, you know, we're just kind of laying the groundwork a little bit here. But Revelation 21:4 says, "God will wipe away every tear from their eyes, and death shall be no more. Neither shall there be mourning, nor crying, nor pain anymore, for the former things have passed away." How does heaven restore in this life that kind of brokenness, to have that hope of what's coming when we're broken here?
11: You know, it's so interesting because I remember one Christmas, my mom and my sister and I are great readers. My mom read everything Charles Dickens wrote by the time she was 14.
7: Wow.
11: And so that would always be in our Christmas gifts. There would be a book. And I remember the year she gave me The Lion, the Witch, and the Wardrobe. And on Christmas Day, I'm reading it and I'm getting halfway through. And I come to the place where Aslan, the lion representing Christ, is slain. And I throw the book across the room and my mom says, "What's wrong with you?" And I said, Aslan died. This is terrible. I hate this book. And she said, "Then you need to read on." I have kept that in mind all my life. If you find yourself in a tough place right now, then you need to read on, because the story is not over.
7: Well, that's
11: God has promised, not that everything is good or that everything feels good, but God has promised that he will bring good from everything that happens in our life.
7: You know, Sheila, you have a great knack for looking at everyday life situations and applying them spiritually. I felt more in tune when I was a younger Christian that I could do that pretty well. I'd be at a stoplight going, "Lord, you had me stop at this red light so I can look at somebody and point to you." You know, I was just like, yes, on fire for every moment. And I think at times, especially if you've been a Christian a long time, we can start to lose that perspective that there's so many great spiritual analogies every day right in front of us if we can see them. And in that context, you say that you can know what heaven is and that we have a place there to belong. And you related it to a story where your son forgot his pass. Describe what happened and how that became a spiritual moment.
11: For 20 years, I was part of something called Women of Faith. We had 30 conferences a year around the country. And my son was little at the time, so I had a girl who would travel with me so that just when I was on stage, Christian could be with her. So I was over in the arena Friday night. I'm supposed to be speaking. And they have backstage passes. And to come to where the speakers are, you have to have an all-access pass. You can't just have one to get to the bookstore or something. But they'd forgotten theirs. And I'm expecting them over for dinner, but they haven't arrived. So I go to look for them, and I find them at the security desk. And they don't have their passes, so they're not going to let them in. And Christian, who's probably five at the time, sees me and says, "That's my mom! I'm with her!" And I thought, the beautiful thing about that is because of Jesus, we have an all-access pass into the presence of God. That if anybody, like if you ever feel the enemy attack you and say, "Who do you think you are?" You can point to Jesus and say, "That's my Savior. I'm with him."
7: That is so good. Did Christian catch that? Did you parlay that into that message?
11: Yeah, it's funny. We've done that throughout his whole life. In fact, if you walk up the stairs in our house, next time you come to Dallas, you need to come over and have a cup of tea. But if you walk up the stairs, there's this great picture of Christian. He's six maybe, and he's covered in chocolate. We'd had a birthday party for one of the crew, and Christian had kind of basically dived into the cake, so he was covered in it. And I was wearing a cream suit that night. I remember because I've never worn it again. And they were about to introduce me, and suddenly I hear this little voice behind me saying, "Mom!" And I knew he just wanted one more hug. And so I knew what was going to happen. I bent down, and I hugged him, and I got covered in chocolate. And I have it framed because I said to him, "You don't clean yourself up to come to your mom, and you don't clean yourself up to come to your heavenly
7: Father. What a great lesson.
11: You come as you are."
7: Yes, what a great lesson. That's so good.
10: Well, we're loving the insights that Sheila Walsh is bringing today to Focus on the Family with Jim Daly about heaven. And we'll encourage you to get a copy of her book, The Hope of Heaven, How the Promise of Eternity Changes Everything. And you'll find that book at focusonthefamily.com/broadcast. Obviously, heaven has a lot of different meanings to a lot of different people, Sheila, but in terms of how we see heaven described in the scriptures, joy is a big part of that. What are other aspects of heaven that we can look forward to?
11: Well, I think one of the most amazing things is that I think for the first time in our lives, we'll be fully known. I think every single human being wants to be fully known and fully loved. But we're so afraid if we were fully known, we wouldn't be fully loved, that we trade away being known. And I think of the number of people who are watching this broadcast or listening in and think, if people knew the real me, I would not be invited back to the party. But in heaven, you will be fully known and fully loved. Plus, I think, how cool will it be to sit down, like, I can't wait to meet Paul and thank him for some of the insights he gave us about heaven. And to sit and talk to the Apostle John. I mean, I love him because he's got this great idea of, he got it that he was loved by Jesus. Several times in his gospel, he'll say, "John, the Apostle Jesus loved."
7: Yeah.
11: You know, he'll just throw that
7: so
11: in.
7: Good. Yeah.
11: So I just think it's, and also, I think of somebody like my mom, who always wanted to be a teacher, but had to leave school at 14 to help her mother take care of my grandfather, who was very ill with Alzheimer's. And I think all those longings, I mean, I'm sure there's not one person listening right now who doesn't have something they think, "Gosh, I wonder what would have happened if I'd done that or done that." I believe that all those longings will be fulfilled in heaven. Artists will paint with colors they've never seen. Musicians will write songs that we've never heard those notes before. And all those things that are buried deep inside of us will come to fruition. I love it when it says that God gives you the desires of your heart. But I think he gives them, first of all. The Lord places those desires and giftedness. And I just can't wait to see what that will look like when we're home.
7: You know, in that regard, so often as Christians, we tend to look at living this life with high duty, high respect and responsibility. But the Lord also gave us this life to enjoy it, right? And I think sometimes we don't translate that. We're not the most joyful people. And we should be. Let's move to that theme again of heaven. And I want to ask you about some questions, like, will we know our loved ones in heaven?
11: I believe we will. I mean, I think we will recognize one another. Now, Scripture makes it clear there's no marriage in heaven, but I think we will know one another. People also ask, well, how old will they be? I've gone to, in as many commentaries, and, you know, Ruth Graham, who was really like a spiritual mentor to me, sometimes when Billy Graham would be off on a crusade, she would invite me to the house and just kind of pour into my life.
7: Wow.
11: And so some of my most favorite books are books that Ruth gave me. And I studied as much as I could to see, what do people think? How old do they think we'll be? Like, if somebody died and they're 99, are they 99 in heaven? If a baby was aborted, how old is that baby in heaven? But most, the scarlet thread that went through all of them from the 15th century up until now is most people think we'll be about the prime of life, which might have been the age that Christ was when he gave up his life, that perhaps we'll be 33, 34. I mean, we don't know that, but I think we'll be in the best that we could ever have been.
7: That's a great thought. And again, these are just things for us to ponder.
11: Sure.
7: The Lord has all these things already set for us. But let me ask this, you know, this is a question that people, non-believers particularly, they'll ask, but unfortunately now a growing number of Christians will ask this, why won't everyone be in heaven?
11: It's the widest narrow gate in the universe. There's never been a more important RSVP sent out on this earth, this planet. I mean, Jesus made it very clear there is only one way. He said, I am the way, I am the truth, I am life. No one comes to the Father except through me. And so for people to say, well, that's a very narrow thing, but it is, it's the widest narrow gate there is.
7: That's
11: whosoever
7: a way.
11: Calls on the name of the Lord will be saved.
7: Yeah, it's a beautiful way to describe it. You know, that is true. Everybody is welcome.
11: Yeah, everybody's
7: but not everybody
11: welcome.
7: Will say yes.
11: No. And that's so hard.
7: Yeah.
11: There's a gentleman who writes to me once or twice a year, and it's always about the fact that he's still worried that his sons are not believers. Mm-hmm. And he's done everything he can. And I tell him this story of when I was growing up in Scotland in our little church, I loved our Tuesday night prayer meeting. Now, there weren't many of us. There was maybe just like 20 of us who would go. But this one man from way up in the north of Scotland, every Tuesday prayed for his wife. Mm-hmm. And, you know, he would pray with tears rolling down his face. And she was a lovely lady, but she wouldn't come to church. And I remember asking him one day, Jimmy, do you wonder why God hasn't answered that prayer? And he was quiet for a moment. And he said, he's never failed me yet, lass. I don't think he'll start now. And it was after I got back from seminary and went to Jimmy's funeral, I discovered it was at his service that she gave her life to Jesus. A lifetime's not too long to pray.
7: Yeah, that's so beautiful. Mm-hmm. I'm always encouraged, especially like an 80-year-old who comes to Christ.
11: Yeah.
7: You know, they've lived it, they know it, they know good and evil, and they finally relent. It's always good, but it's especially good when a 7-8-year-old comes to Christ. I remember a letter that Dr. Dobson received from a family, and this little girl said, I know I was a sinner, and my whole life was being sinful. She was like 7. I was going, man, what a great heart. You have a story about your dog, Charlie, I think that illustrates this salvation illustration and what happened with, I think it involved a rain gutter or something.
11: Yeah, he was a little West Highland White Terrier. I loved that wee dog. And he had a tennis ball that he loved to play with. And we were out one day and it had been raining. We're in the park and I'm throwing the tennis ball, but it went too far. It went out the gate and actually went down into a storm drain. Mm. And I'm calling his name, but all he can see is this jolly tennis ball. And Charlie follows the ball and disappears into the storm drain. And I do everything I can to try and get him out of there. But there's a big metal plate. I can't move it. I break all my nails, start knocking on my neighbor's doors. And one of my neighbors came out and he said, let me get a crowbar from the garage. So he and his teenage son came out and they got the metal plate up. And we could see Charlie, he was about 6 feet down on a little ledge, shivering. And I thought, if he slips off that ledge, we've lost him. Hmm. And so the dad said, here's what we're going to do. My son is tall and skinny. I'm going to hold him by the ankles and lower him down. That boy's now in my will, by the way. I'm going to lower him down. And he's going to, and I said, just whenever you get to him, if he barks or bites you, please just hold on and don't let go. And he rescued my little dog. Hmm. But I imagine, it's just my imagination, a day in heaven's courts where God the Father said to Jesus, I'm going to lower you down into the darkness and they're not going to treat you well.
7: Great analogy.
11: Hold on to them.
7: Sheila, again, I said this before, but your ability to bridge a common everyday story into a spiritual element, a spiritual truth, is great. I think that's why so many people connect with your storytelling and your ability to help us see that connection in this life. Sometimes, again, the busyness of life, it gets obscured, and we need those reminders from people that are constantly looking to say, you know what? That reminds me of heaven. And it's beautiful. So thank you for those reminders today. Let's come back next time and get more into those questions if you can.
11: Thanks, Jim.
7: What an amazing conversation with Sheila Walsh. And you know, I think Sheila losing her dad at just 5 years old was devastating. I lost my mom at age 9, and it isn't something you ever get over. Sheila has an amazing ability to take that pain that she experienced and provide hope to the person who feels hopeless in that moment. And that's why her book is called The Hope of Heaven, and that's the hope we have in Jesus Christ. If you don't have that hope, get in touch with us. We have counselors who will pray with you, and we have a great online resource called Coming Home that will give you next steps for making Jesus Christ the Lord of your life. There's far more in Sheila's book, The Hope of Heaven, that we couldn't cover today. We're going to come back next time to do a little bit more digging.
10: Yeah, but don't wait to get your copy. When you make a donation of any amount to support this ministry, just request Sheila's book, The Hope of Heaven, How the Promise of Eternity Changes Everything. 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
7: You know, John, a data point that I love to follow is how many people are coming to Christ through Focus on the Family each and every year. Well, last year, we saw 173,000 people come to Christ through Focus on the Family. That is awesome.
10: It's incredible.
7: I think it's the core metric for us. And for those who support us, you're in this as well. 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And here's why John said, don't wait. 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
10: 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I'm John Fuller, inviting you back as we continue the great conversation with Sheila Walsh and, once again, help your family thrive in Christ.

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5: With SRN News, I'm Jason Walker. Ukrainian leader Volodymyr Zelensky says Ukraine-UK relations remain very strong in the face of global challenges as he met with the new Prime Minister, Andy Byrne.
6: Our relationship with the UK is stronger than ever, and I thank Andy for his commitment to this partnership and for giving so much attention to defense and to our security.
5: The two leaders met Monday at a British naval base in Portsmouth. Philippine President Ferdinand Marcos Jr. is blasting China in his State of the Union address. He says that government will defend a 2016 arbitration. His government will defend a 2016 arbitration ruling that invalidated Beijing's expansive claims in the disputed South China Sea. A Secret Service agent arrested for allegedly participating in a severe college hazing.
7: Florida authorities have arrested a U.S. Secret Service agent and two other men on felony charges, saying they committed brutal beatings as part of a fraternity hazing ritual. One of the defendants, 29-year-old Marquez Christopher Pinder, is an agent in the Miami field office and is now on administrative leave. Pinder and the two other defendants are charged with felony hazing, aggravated battery, and attempted manslaughter. Pinder's arrest warrants says a University of Miami graduate student and another young man required hospitalization for severe injuries after they were beaten with paddles and canes in April. I'm Lisa Dwyer.
5: Tornado touching down in northeastern Wisconsin Monday. Widespread damage in Appleton and the community of Menasha. This is SRN News.
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9: A growing believer will delight in and love the Word of God. 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
10: 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And Pastor Greg Laurie says it's good to have a hearty meal.
9: The Bible restores you. 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The Bible transforms you.

Ever been so hungry you felt weak? Not just hunger pangs, not just in a hangry mood. You actually felt sluggish and powerless. Food is at the top of your mind. Well, we can start to feel weak spiritually, but so many times our spiritual food isn't at the top of our minds. Today on A New Beginning, Pastor Greg Laurie points out just what God's Word does for the weary traveler on the road of life. We'll see it gives us actual power for living, and we shouldn't deprive ourselves.

0: 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Listen, if you want to be a growing Christian, if you want to be a successful Christian, if you want to be a believer that brings forth spiritual fruit, as Jesus says he wants us to bring forth, then you need to be a Bible studying Christian. And as a believer, we are either progressing or we're regressing. We're either going forward or we're going backwards. And the moment we stop the forward momentum is when we begin the backward regression. I read not long ago about a coach, a guy who trains people for a living. And most of his clients were quite overweight, some 60, 70 pounds overweight. This guy, this trainer, was in perfect shape, washboard abs, ate the right foods, loved to exercise. And he really couldn't relate to what his clients were going through. So this guy decided to intentionally put on 70 pounds to see what it was like. And so he started by changing his diet from the foods he used to eat to fattening foods. For instance, for breakfast, he had Captain Crunch cereal, and then he would have a snack. It would be banana bread, and he would have chicken Alfredo pasta for dinner and lots of corn dogs and donuts in between. By the way, this diet sounds really good to me, except the Captain Crunch cereal. I could live without that, but all the rest, this sounds amazing. Well, it was exhilarating to him because at first there was no difference in his body. He still looked good. But then he noticed the first thing to go were the abs. And then he started getting flabby. Then he found that his blood pressure was going up. He was tired all the time. He found himself lethargic and depressed. And to me, this is the picture of what it's like when we start going in the wrong direction spiritually. Instead of eating the nutritious message of God's word, we fill our lives with spiritual junk food. So when that happens, you need a restart. You need a reboot. You need a refresh. And I want to talk to you about the refreshing power of the Word of God, because the reality is, as believers, we all have those moments when we stumble, when we trip up, when we make that wrong decision, we think that wrong thought, and we need to repent. We need to reboot. We need to be revived and refreshed. And that's what we're going to be focusing on together, because you want to build your life as a Christian on Christ and his word. At the end of the Sermon on the Mount, Jesus gave this summary statement in Matthew 7. Whoever hears these words of mine and puts them into practice, he is a wise man who builds his house on the rock. And the rain came down, and the streams rose, and the winds blew and beat against the house, but it did not fall because its foundation was on the rock. But then Christ goes on to say, whoever hears these sayings of mine and does not put them into practice, he is a foolish man who builds his house on the sand. And the rain came down, and the streams rose, and it fell with a great crash. Look, every life is going to be tested. Every one of us is going to face storms in life as followers of Jesus. So make sure you're built on the right foundation, which is a relationship with Jesus himself and, of course, on God's word. Don't build your Christian experience on experience. Don't build your faith on your fickle emotions. Build your life on Christ and his word. Because as you read, study, memorize, and dig into the word of God, it will refresh you. Psalm 19, verse 7 says, the law of the Lord is perfect, converting the soul. The testimony of the Lord is sure, making wise the simple. The word that the psalmist uses there for converts means to revive, to restore, and to transform. Now, when we say the law of the Lord, that could just as easily be translated the word of the Lord or simply the Bible. In other words, the Bible restores you. The Bible refreshes you. The Bible transforms you. I can think of so many times in my life where my mind was going in the wrong direction. Have you ever been gripped by fear, worry, or anxiety and found by just quoting the right scripture that it sort of righted you? Or when you're dealing with pain or with grief, I compare it to being out on the ocean. Have you ever gone over the falls, like going over the front of a wave, and you're in white water? It's like you're in a washing machine, and you don't know which way is up. So if you have a boogie board or some surfboard and a leash attached to your ankle, you know one thing is certain. That boogie board, that flotation device will always go to the surface because people have become disoriented when they've gone over the falls, especially if the wave is big, and they don't know which way is up. And instead of going up, they go down. So here's what you do. If you've got that leash, grab the leash and go in the direction of your surfboard or your boogie board and get your head above the water and get a gulp of air because a new set of waves might be coming. That's grief. It just turns you upside down. You don't know what to think. You don't know what's going on. Your emotions are running amok. Grab the leash. What is the leash? The leash is the word of God. And it pulls me to the surface, and I can get my eyes on Jesus for a moment, and it can get me sorted out and back in alignment with God again. How important the word of God is in our life. The word of God restores us. It refreshes us. It transforms us. Listen to this. Success or failure in the Christian life depends on how much of God's word you get into your life on a regular basis and how obedient you are to it. Let me repeat that for emphasis. Success or failure in the Christian life depends on how much of God's word you get into your life on a regular basis and how obedient you are to it. God told his people back in the book of Joshua, if they want to succeed spiritually, they needed to constantly be looking at his word. Joshua 1:8, it said, this book of the law, or the word of God, shall not depart from your mouth. Meditate in it day and night that you may observe to do according to all that is written in it. And if you do this, your way will be prosperous and you will have good success. Listen, a growing believer will delight in and love the word of God. You'll love it. It's not like you'll dread reading it. You look forward to reading it. Psalm 1 describing the happy man says, happy is the man that doesn't walk in the counsel of the ungodly or stand in the way of sinners or sit in the seat of the scornful, but his delight is in the word of the Lord, and in it does he meditate day and night. The psalmist said in Psalm 119, how I love your commandments, Lord. They give my life back to me because your unfailing love and your words are true.
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3: I just want to say hi, Pastor Greg. I am writing to you from Dulag Christian Fellowship, a small but growing church here in Dulag, Leyte, Philippines. By God's grace, the Lord is drawing people in our town. 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Many of our Bible studies and Sunday messages are inspired by your teaching style. We often adopt your outlines into Tagalog and Warai, our local dialects, so that people in our community can easily understand the gospel. Through your teachings, many here in Dulag are being strengthened and lives are being changed. 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Maraming salamat po, Pastor Greg, for your faithfulness in preaching God's word.
2: 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That's 866-871-1144.
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0: How do you know the Bible is the Word of God? Sometimes we'll doubt it. Can I believe the Bible? Can I be certain that this really is God's word to me? So if you have a Bible, why don't you just grab it right now and hold on to it? Maybe it's an app on your tablet or your phone, but I want you to think about this book that we call the Bible. This is God's message to us. Technically speaking, the Bible is not one book, but it's actually 66 different books written over a 1,500-year span of time. Its words were written by authors, 40 of them, all told, from every walk of life: kings, peasants, philosophers, fishermen, statesmen, and scholars. Yet all of the authors of the Bible write about one primary theme, and that theme is God's redemption of mankind. And each one of these individuals was inspired by God to write these words. 2 Peter 1:20 says, "You must understand, no prophecy in Scripture came about by the prophets themselves as they wanted to prophesy, but it was the Holy Spirit who moved the prophets to speak from God." How do I know the Bible is the Word of God? Here's one point. I know the Bible is the Word of God because it gave me the experience it claimed it would give me. Now, don't say, "Well, Greg, you shouldn't build your life on experience. This is just

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2: Person, after I gave my life to Christ, I saw that change inside of me and I knew it was real. I tried to be a better person. I wanted to be a more caring person. I wanted to be different than I was, but I couldn't change myself. And suddenly, with Christ living in me and reading the Word of God, I saw that these things happened for me as the Bible said they would. I read in the Bible that God could give to me a peace that passes all human understanding. Because in Philippians we read, don't worry about anything, pray about everything, and the peace of God that passes all human understanding will keep your heart and mind in Christ Jesus. Have you experienced that peace that passes all understanding? Number two, I believe the Bible is the Word of God and that it is true because it's confirmed by science. Now, some of you might be thinking, no, Greg, you're wrong. Science and the Bible contradict each other. That's not necessarily true. People over the years have scoffed at the Bible, saying it's so unscientific. You know, the people that believe the Bible, they're fools. And well, it's actually the Bible that told us that the Lord sits on the circle of the earth. It's a Bible that told us the earth was round, not flat, as many of the experts thought at one stage in human history. It's the Bible that tells us and told us that the stars in the sky were innumerable. But of course, astronomers said, well, that's ridiculous. We can actually count the stars. And they had their count, and then they'd get a more powerful telescope and add some more numbers to that, and on it grew. But the Bible tells us that God stretched forth the heavens into a limitless expanse which can never be measured, and filled it with stars which are as numerous as the sands upon the seashore. So the Bible was ahead of science in many ways. But listen, the Bible is not a scientific textbook. If it were, it would be much larger and much less comprehensible. The objective of the scripture is not to tell us how the heavens go, but how to go to heaven and how to know God. Here's another point. The Bible is true because it's the one book that dares to predict the future. Not once, not twice, but hundreds of times with 100% accuracy. Think of all the scriptures in the Old Testament that pointed to the arrival of the Messiah. The Bible told us in the Old Testament, Messiah would be born of a virgin. He'd be born in Bethlehem. He would be crucified. And the Bible said in the Old Testament, he would be crucified before the actual act of crucifixion even existed. The Bible is the one book that tells us what is coming in our future as well. I'm not talking about Nostradamus here or the Mayan prophecies. I'm talking about a reliable source. And that really is the mark of a true messenger from God or a book that comes from God. Can it predict the future? And the answer with the Bible is yes. Then I could go on and talk a lot about how archaeology confirms the Bible. It doesn't contradict it. It seems like whenever there's a new archaeological find, it confirms what the Bible said. And I could talk about so many things happening in our world right now that are fulfillments of Bible prophecy, the turmoil in the Middle East, and much, much more. As we're reminded in 2 Timothy 3, all scripture is inspired by God. Or another translation says, all scripture is breathed by God.

0: comment he wanted to share.
1: So as you've been listening today, maybe you've thought to yourself, man, I wish I had this relationship with God that is being talked about. Well, you can. He's only a prayer away. You see, becoming a Christian, it doesn't take years. It doesn't take months. It doesn't take weeks. It doesn't even take hours. It can happen in a moment. That's how it happened for me. I just heard the gospel, and all of a sudden I realized this is all true. And maybe you've realized that as well. Let me ask you, would you like Jesus Christ to come into your life? Would you like him to forgive you of your sin? Would you like this relationship with God we've been talking about today? If so, why don't you just pray a simple prayer with me? Say this to God, Lord Jesus, I know that I'm a sinner, but I know that you're the Savior who died on the cross for my sin and rose again from the dead. Jesus, I turn from my sin and I choose to follow you from this moment forward as my Savior and Lord, as my God and friend. Thank you for hearing this prayer. And I ask this in Jesus' name. Amen. Hey, did you just pray that prayer? If so, I want to send you at no charge what we call a New Believer's Bible. Here's Dave to tell you more. And let me just say, congratulations. You've made the right decision.
0: Yeah, that's right. 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
0: Well, Pastor Greg, George Whitfield's story is told in this new movie, A Great Awakening, which we're making available to our listeners right now. He was an itinerant evangelist in the 18th century. He traveled throughout the 13 colonies preaching the gospel. And for 30 years, he did this. I'm thinking you and old George might have had a lot to talk about.
1: Yes. Well, yeah, there's some similarities between us. You know, I didn't have a voice like his, that's for sure. His voice was so powerful, he could be heard in person by 25,000 people without amplification. I can't even imagine that. You know, there was one year we were doing a Harvest Crusade, and for some reason, the sound went out. Well, we found out later what it was. Someone unplugged the PA system. It was as simple as that. No. They unplugged it. But anyway, So I'm in the middle of preaching. In fact, I'm at the end of my message, getting ready to give the invitation, and the sound goes off, and I thought I'll speak anyway. No one could hear me. No one. It was so hard. But I think of George Whitfield and that booming voice that God gave him. But George was called to be an evangelist. I'm called to do the same. An evangelist is someone that proclaims the gospel and calls people to Christ. And I think it's an important role in the church. In more contemporary times, Billy Graham is the name that comes to mind as the great evangelist that God used in our nation. Well, go back a few years. In fact, go back a lot of years to the 1700s, and the Billy Graham of his day, George Whitfield, reached people. In fact, he was so effective, they had no media except for print media, of course, the newspaper. But somehow, George Whitfield, because of his endless preaching and his tireless proclamation of the gospel was able to reach 80% of the colonial population. That's a lot of people. Pretty much everybody knew his name. But the main thing that Whitfield wanted to emphasize was not his name, but the name that is above all names, the name of Jesus Christ. So you need to know this story. And we have it available for you in this amazing new film called A Great Awakening. 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You're going to love this. 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So get your copy of A Great Awakening for your gift of any size. Dave, tell them more about that.
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2: Every day, we face all kinds of temptations. Sometimes it's easy to say no, but what about those times when temptation becomes overwhelming? Billy Graham put it simply.
3: Are you going to yield to God? Are you going to yield to the devil in your life? The devil has a lot of promises. He comes along and he'll promise you the world. He'll promise you everything in the world if you'll only follow him and bow down to him. But the Bible says, greater is he that is in you than he that is in the world. You have a power within you when you come to Christ that is greater than the devil and all the world around. And that power is the Holy Spirit. And the power of the Holy Spirit is greater than any power in all the world. Yes, you can say no.
2: We have some resources that can help you grow closer to God at findpeacewithgod.net. Click where it says, Grow in Your Christian Faith. We're the Billy Graham Evangelistic Association.
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5: During the War for Independence, General George Washington, the man we refer to today as the father of our country, led American troops through military defeat after defeat. And in the bitter winter of 1777, he wrote this somber note to a friend in Philadelphia. Quote, "You might have tracked our army from White Marsh to Valley Forge by the blood on their feet," end of quote. Many soldiers continued to march through the deep snows of Pennsylvania without shoes. Others suffered from disease, hunger, and freezing conditions. Nearly 2,000 of Washington's men died. Yet George Washington did not lose faith. Amid the hardship, loss, and uncertainty of Valley Forge, he turned to God in prayer. At a time when our nation once again faces division and uncertainty, may we follow Washington's example, kneeling humbly, praying faithfully, and asking God to guide the future of America.
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7: Please notice what the Word of God will do. It'll restore your soul. It'll make you wise. It'll rejoice your heart. It'll enlighten your eyes. It'll endure forever. That means it'll be relevant in every age, and it'll produce comprehensive righteousness, the end of verse 9. That's the sufficiency of the Word of God. That's what it'll do in your life.
8: Welcome to Grace to You with John MacArthur on WPIT. Is the Bible still relevant? Parts of it were written 2,000 years ago, and those are some of the newest portions. Most of the Bible is older than that. So does that mean it has nothing to say about the issues you face in 2026? Consider that today as we continue John's study titled The Transforming Power of Scripture. But before the lesson, something we like to mention from time to time, there are some obvious similarities between the work of Grace to You and the ministry of a local church. Both prioritize the Word of God. Both spread the life-changing truth of the gospel and strengthen believers spiritually. But there are also important differences that need to be acknowledged. Here's what John said about that in studio some time ago.
9: I have to say, there are obvious similarities between the work of Grace to You and the ministry of some local churches because they both prioritize the Word of God. It's sad to say that there are many churches that don't. There are many formal, sort of sacramental churches where all is kind of mystery and form and symbolism and ceremony. And then there are lots of churches that, you know, would purport to be evangelical churches where the Word of God is not seriously dealt with, not seriously proclaimed, seriously preached, and seriously applied. But having said that, of course, what we do at Grace to You in proclaiming the Word of God is what all faithful churches do. And we're not here to be a church. In fact, we're here to support faithful local churches. We're here to strengthen their people by being a supplement. We're no different than, you know, a bookstore where you can go and buy books, or a tape library, or a ministry such as ours where you download sermons. We're here to help the local church by strengthening its leadership and its people. When you help Grace to You, you help the church.
8: Yes, friend, and we are grateful for your partnership in that work. And if you'd like to help us take God's word to his people around the world, visit gty.org and see the various ways you can support Grace to You. I'll give you more information on how to do that after the lesson. But now, stay tuned as John MacArthur continues his look at the transforming power of Scripture.
7: Now, here in this text before us, we have one of the great defenses of scriptural authority. The statement in verse 16, all Scripture is God-breathed, is a tremendously profound statement. It is not the Word of man, it is the Word of God. It was breathed out by God. But then we're looking at this second statement. All Scripture is useful, profitable, to produce these five things. According to verse 15, it can make you wise unto salvation. And according to verse 16, it is profitable or useful for doctrine, reproof, correction, and training. And is the only thing needed and the only thing able to make the man of God perfect, equipped for every good work. Now, we've entitled these five things the work of the Word. What does the Word do? First of all, remember in verse 15, it is able to make you wise unto salvation. The Word has the power to save. Secondly, and coming into verse 16, he says it is useful for doctrine or for teaching. And I pointed out to you that here he has in mind not the process of teaching, but the content. It is profitable to give you the necessary body of divine truth to live a godly life. The third work of the Word in verse 16 is mentioned, reproof. Reproof. The word literally means to rebuke, to confront someone with a view toward convicting them of misbehavior. The first rebuking work of the Word is toward the sin in the life of a person, of a believer. It'll work on you that way. Not only does the Word reprove sin, but it reproves error. It reproves error. So the Word of God then has the positive content ministry of imparting to us truth, the negative content ministry in the sense that it exposes sin and exposes error. Now let's go from content to conduct in the last two. Paul says to Timothy, it is also profitable not only for salvation, not only for teaching, doctrine, not only for reproof, but for correction, verse 16, correction. Now we're going to move from content to conduct. The Scripture not only exposes sin as to its reality, not only exposes error, but it has the ability to correct both. It has a corrective capability. The word here, epanorthosis, means literally, it's only used here, nowhere else in the Scripture, so it's hard to compare its use. So taking it at its face value, exactly what the word means, it literally means to straighten up upon, to lift you up and straighten you up. What happens? The Word of God comes along, it cuts you to ribbons, it slays you, it exposes false belief, false teaching, and then the Word of God also picks you up and straightens you up and sets you back on your feet. It has the ability to straighten up your conduct, to thoroughly restore to an upright position is what the word means. It doesn't just split you up and let you lie there. It puts you back together again. It imparts truth, exposes error. That basically has to do with content. But it also has the power to change your behavior, to correct the sin, to correct the wrong belief. And then it says in the end, to train you in righteousness. Both those last two have to do with conduct. Conduct. That's a wonderful work of the Word, beloved. You know that's true. You go to the Word of God, what happens? You go to the Word of God, and you read it, and you feel conviction. I know I do. I rarely ever read the Scripture without feeling conviction in my heart. It always seems to pierce somehow into my heart. But then as I read, it also gives me instruction to build me back up again. If I read in the Word of God about pride and I feel convicted about pride, I also read in the Scripture the way that I can humble myself before God and how the Spirit of God will work with my will to bring humility into my life. And as I continue to study the Word of God, where I was torn apart, I start to be built back together again. David said, "Thy word have I hid in my heart that I might not," what? Sin. It's the Word that begins to build and strengthen and strengthen. In fact, I can honestly say to you that through the years of spiritual growth, some of the areas of greatest weakness in my early life where the Word of God pierced most deeply and reproved me most greatly are the strongest areas now, because those areas of grave weakness which the Word of God revealed to me have been the areas where I've spent the most effort trying to build strength in the power of the Spirit of God. And I believe with all my heart that there's every reason for a Christian to hope that areas of great weakness become areas of great strength. We apply ourselves to those areas. The Word of God is the tool of building. That's why we are to let the Word of Christ dwell in us richly, Colossians 3:16, because it begins to build us up. Paul writing says we are to take in the Word of God, Acts 20:32, which is able to build you up. It puts the pieces back together. You don't just come and have the Word of God fracture you and run away. You stay and the Word will rebuild you. It has that capability. In John 15, our Lord was teaching on the vine and the branches, and he made a point that I think connects to this thought. He said, "I am the true vine, and my Father is the vine dresser. Every branch in me that doesn't bear fruit, he takes away, and every branch that bears fruit, he prunes it, that it may bear more fruit." Verse 3, "You are already clean, that is pruned, because of the word which I have spoken to you." You're a branch. In your life come a lot of these little sucker branches that sap your energy. They don't produce anything at all. They just drain the energy from the fruitful part. And the Lord comes along with a knife like any good vine dresser and whacks off those sucker branches out of your life. That's the pruning of the Word. The Word lays you bare, and then the Word has a way of straightening you back up again. It'll show you your sin, and it'll show you the path of obedience. It'll show you what's wrong, and it'll teach you how to do what's right. That's the tremendous truth of God's promise. That's the restoring ministry of God's Word. And don't we rejoice in that? He that is taken into fault, you that are spiritual, do what? Restore him in love. The Word has the ability to do that. The Word, as I imbibe it privately, or the Word as it comes to me from a brother who comes alongside to help in that restoration process. And we all experience the rebuilding of the Word of God. Everything we need is here. The doctrine, the foundation, all the principles of life, the reproof, the rebuking that comes to us against our sin and against false teaching. And then the Scripture has the ability to correct and to put us back together and build us thoroughly, restoring us to an upright position, which is what that word means. What a tremendous, tremendous promise that is. We don't need to despair. We don't need to say, "Well, I'm gone, I'm done, that's the end of me." The Word of God can rebuild and restore, and God is committed to that ministry by His Spirit. As you stay in the Word, the first thing it does, it gives you truth. Then it begins to expose your sin. Then as you're crushed under your sin, it begins to rebuild you. And it rebuilds you stronger and stronger and stronger and stronger as you go along. In fact, I think it's Job, is it chapter 17, where we read about that? Yes. "Nevertheless, the righteous shall hold to his way, and he who has clean hands shall grow stronger and stronger." What a wonderful thought. He who has clean hands gets stronger and stronger. As your sin is exposed and confessed and you're rebuilt, you get stronger and stronger in the process. And that's all the work of the Word. That's the work of the Word. So from a content standpoint, the Word provides teaching and reproof of that which is false. From a conduct standpoint, it provides correction. It starts to rebuild you after you've been reproven. And then finally, The word works in training in righteousness. Training in righteousness. What a marvelous thought. Training in righteousness. This is the positive side of correction. It corrects you. That's dealing with your sin. It trains you. That's beginning to input righteousness. So in those four, there's a little bit of a flip-flop. The word deposits the truth that trains you in righteousness, the first and fourth. The word reproves you, the second, and then begins to rebuild you in the correcting process. That's the third term. So in those four terms, you have the work of the word, its content and its work on your conduct. Now, what does training in righteousness mean? Well, it's a vital concept and a simple one to understand. Training is the word paideion, from which the Greek word paideia, which is child, to which that word is also connected. It means to train a child. That's exactly what it means. It's having to do with educating children. The word is able to bring you up. That's what it means to nurture you, to raise you, to grow you, to bring you up to maturity. This is the positive side. It's not only correcting you, but it's bringing you up. It's building you up. Dealing with your faults is half of it. Instructing you in what is right is the other half. So the word takes its reproving power and uses that to correct you, and the word takes its doctrinal content and uses that to train you. And the process is complete. Now the word paideion is used a number of times in the New Testament and always has to do with the idea of training up somebody, building up someone, growing a child. It does imply sometimes chastening. In fact, most of its uses are in Hebrews chapter 12, verses 5 to 11. Let's look at those for a moment and include the idea of some chastening. Hebrews chapter 12 and verse 5. Have you forgotten the exhortation which is addressed to you as sons? My son, do not regard lightly the discipline, the training process of the Lord, nor faint when you are reproved by him. So reproof is a part of that training. For those whom the Lord loves, he disciplines, he trains, and he scourges. There again, scourging is a part of the training. So correction is implied in the training, but the term training emphasizes the positive side. Verse 7, it is for training that you endure. God deals with you as with sons. For what son is there whom his father doesn't train? And if you're without training, of which all have become partakers, then you're legitimate children and not sons. Furthermore, we had earthly fathers to train us. We respected them. Shall we not much rather be subject to the Father of spirits and live? For they, that is our earthly fathers, trained us for a short time as seemed best to them. He trains us for our good, that we may share his holiness. That's it. Training unto holiness. Training in righteousness. Same idea. And all training, verse 11, for the moment seems not to be joyful but sorrowful, yet to those who are being trained or have been trained by it, it yields the peaceable fruit, there it is, of righteousness. So the writer of Hebrews is saying God puts every one of his children through a training process. Paul here says the training process is basically the work of the word. It is the word that does the training. It is the word that builds you up. The word that trains you properly. Notice 1 Peter, a very familiar passage. Really, it puts it in very clear terms. He says in verses 23 to 25 of 1 Peter 1 that we have been begotten again through the living and abiding Word of God. We're saved through the Word. There's no question about that. Then in verse 2, he says, verse 2 of chapter 2, like newborn babes, long for the pure milk of the Word, that by it you may grow. So our growth, our training, our maturing is based on the Word. Like a baby grows because it eats, you grow because you eat. Like a baby needs milk, you need the Word. Now, this verse is very simple. What it's saying is, in the way that babies long for milk, you should long for the Word. And you know that is the strongest. In fact, that's the single desire a baby has. They want milk. They scream for milk. That's basically it. They live for that. As I've said before, babies have two things in mind. They want milk, and they want you to deal with the consequences of the milk, and that's about it. They live to drink the milk, and that's exactly what he's saying. In the same way that a baby is so singularly focused on the need for milk, should you be singularly focused on the need for the Word so that you, like that baby, may what? May grow. It's the source of growth. And I'll tell you something, that's not mystical. I can say it's as simple as this, folks. The time you spend every day, that time you spend every single day of your life reading God's Word is making you a stronger believer. You may not perceive it. You may not even recognize it, but it's food and it's nourishment and it's finding a place in your mind and it's nourishing your spirit. Go with me for just a moment to Psalm 19. Please notice what the Word of God will do. He calls it by six different titles, Psalm 19, starting in verse 7 and then going to verse 8 and 9. He calls it the law of the Lord, the testimony of the Lord, the precepts of the Lord, the commandment of the Lord, the fear of the Lord, referring to worship, the judgments of the Lord. Six titles for Scripture. You can look at Scripture as God's law, as His testimony of Himself, as precepts for living, as commandments to be obeyed, as instruction on worship, or as verdicts from the divine bench, but it's all His Word. And what is its character? It is perfect, it is sure, it is right, it is pure, it is clean, it is true. And what will it do for you? It'll restore your soul, it'll make you wise, it'll rejoice your heart, it'll enlighten your eyes, it'll endure forever. That means it'll be relevant in every age, and it'll produce comprehensive righteousness, the end of verse 9. That's the sufficiency of the Word of God. That's what it'll do in your life as you feed on it. And the Word then trains us in righteousness, in holiness. What does that mean? Right things, right behavior, right conduct, right thinking, right action, right words. It's the food that makes us grow. In James 1:21, you remember this familiar verse, therefore putting aside all filthiness and all that remains of wickedness, sounds a lot like 1 Peter 2:1, in humility receive the Word. Receive the Word. Basic. Basic. Well, let's go back to 2 Timothy and just kind of wrap our thoughts up. The power and the effect of the Word is tremendous. The Word is able to make you wise unto salvation. The Word is able to give you doctrine, that is to give you all the principles necessary for living a godly life and serving God to the maximum. The Word is able to reprove, that is to cut deeply into your life and reveal your sin, and also to reveal false teaching to protect you from it. The Word then is able to pick up the pieces that it has torn apart in a sense and rebuild your life and also train you to Christ-likeness and holiness and righteousness. That's the power of the Word. And how successful is it? Look at verse 17. So successful that the man of God in whom the Word works may be perfect, complete, adequate, equipped for every, not most, but every good work. So, beloved, when I say the Scripture is comprehensively sufficient, that's exactly what I mean. It's exactly what I mean. What else can you be but perfect, and what else can you do but every good work? There's nothing left out. When someone comes along and tells you that the Bible is not adequate, the Bible is insufficient, the Bible doesn't tell us all we need to know. We need some further revelations, some further writings of some spiritual gurus, or we need the insights of the world or sociology or psychology or philosophy in order to complete our Christian pilgrimage. Don't you believe it? It's all here in the book. And beloved, more than anything else, if we are to be spiritually noble, we must search the Scriptures daily, for therein lies our food, and therein lies the tool with which God refines us to the place of maximum usefulness. The truth is, we should be like Mary in Luke 10:39. It says, who sat at Jesus' feet and heard His Word. If there's anything that you need to commit your heart to, it would be that no day would pass that you didn't spend time feeding your souls in the Word of the living God, that you might be all that He wants you to be. Some of you need the word for salvation. You've not yet come to know Christ. Read that New Testament until it becomes clear to you what it means to be saved. Some of you need doctrine. You don't have the principles. You don't know how to live the Christian life to its fullest. You haven't learned the Word of God so you know what true doctrine is. And some of you need to have the piercing sword of the Word reprove your sin and then to begin to do its work of correcting that sin and instructing you so that you become mature in Christ, able to be all that He wants you to be. Beloved, let me just say in closing that this again rehearses in my own mind and reaffirms why we study this book, because there's really nothing else for us to do that can come anywhere close to this. Let's pray together. Thank you, Father, for clear truth. Thank you for your expression of love to us in the treasure of your book. May we say with David, "Oh, how I love thy law." May it be our delight for Christ's sake. Amen.
8: 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We start in Matthew chapter 1 and go through to the end of Revelation chapter 22. 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Now for the entire Grace to You staff, I'm Phil Johnson. 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
11: And so that would always be in our Christmas gifts. 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
12: This is Focus on the Family Minute. And Sheila Walsh has a powerful memory of reading C.S. Lewis as a child.
11: And on Christmas Day, I'm reading it and I'm getting halfway through. And I come to the place where Aslan, the lion representing Christ, is slain. And I throw the book across the room and my mom says, "What's wrong with you?" And I said, "Aslan died. This is terrible. I hate this book." And she said, "Then you need to read on." I have kept that in mind all my life. 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
12: Well, that's
11: God has promised, not that everything is good or that everything feels good, but God has promised that He will bring good from everything that happens in our life.
12: More from Sheila Walsh about trusting God's promises at FamilyMinute.org.
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20: With SRN News, I'm Jason Walker. It has often been said, never make a bunch of New Yorkers mad. As we approach the 25th year, 9/11 attacks, relatives of those killed that terrible day say they do not want New York City's first Muslim mayor to attend the ceremony. Laura Winters explains.
21: It's an emotional time for the families of the innocent people killed by radical Islamic terrorists on September 11th of 2001. Some are very busy gathering signatures for a petition as they do not want New York City Mayor Zoran Mamdani to attend the annual ceremony where the names of all the victims are read out loud at Ground Zero. They're concerned about the mayor's associations with people who have minimized what happened and have even suggested America deserved the attacks, the group posting specific examples on the website change.org.
20: Ukrainian President Volodymyr Zelensky and UK Prime Minister Andy Burnham have held talks in Britain. Zelensky says Russia's effort to block trade routes through the Black Sea having a negative global impact.
22: Every blocked sea route is not a distant problem. It hurts global security. It hurts global trade. And it makes life more expensive in many, many countries.
20: President Trump has his sights set on yet another major change.
23: President Trump is calling attention to legislation aimed at ending daylight saving time.
24: Let's get rid of daylight saving time stuff, okay?
25: We have a bill in. Hopefully the Senate's going to approve that one. The House approved it, and we're going to get rid of that.
23: The measure would end the practice of changing clocks twice a year. Willie Nelson, the White House.
20: Plunging stocks in Asia, South Korea's Kospi fell more than 11%. Oil fell 1%. This is SRN News.
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26: Beloved, listen, Jesus is a Jew. He lived as a Jew. He died as a Jew. He sits in heaven right now, clothed in Jewish clothes. And what the Father wants to do is help Jewish people understand that believing in Jesus is not an un-Jewish thing.

0: You know, it's easy to think of Judaism and Christianity as completely separate. But how did believing in a Jewish Messiah become something that was viewed as un-Jewish? Well, hello and welcome to Discovering the Jewish Jesus. I'm your host, Dustin Roberts. Today, Rabbi Schneider is going to share on that divide between Judaism and Christianity and why following Yeshua doesn't mean turning away from Jewish identity. So let's get started. Here's Rabbi with today's message on how Judaism and Christianity separated.
1: This series that I'm in right now, I know that it's going to really change some of your lives. I am sharing with you how it is that Judaism and Christianity separated from each other. This is now the second part in the series. Jesus came as a Jew. He lived as a Jew. When he was born, right, the wise men said, "Where is he that was born, King of the Jews?" When he was crucified, there was a sign above his head that read, "Jesus of Nazareth, King of the Jews." His last meal on earth with his disciples was a Passover meal. Beloved, he sits in heaven today as the Lion from the tribe of Judah, and he's coming back, listen now, as the offspring of David. And the heaven that you're going to has a capital city called New Jerusalem, whose gates are inscribed with the 12 tribes of Israel. I'm going to continue on today. I'm going to move from the foundation when I showed you how Jesus never came to start a new religion called Christianity, but rather he came, beloved, to fulfill that which was already given to the Hebrew people from God in what we call the Old Testament, what Jewish people call the Tanakh. We're speaking of it as the Hebrew Bible. So Jesus then never came to start a religion that would be separated from Judaism, but he came to fulfill that which had already been spoken about through Moses and the prophets. That's why Jesus said in John 5 to the Jewish people, "If you believed in Moses, you'd believe me," he said, "for Moses wrote of me." And in Luke 24, he brought his disciples on a journey through the law of Moses and the prophets, showing them in the law of Moses, in Genesis, Exodus, Leviticus, Numbers, Deuteronomy, he showed them all the things that were written in the Torah and in the prophets, Daniel, etc., the things concerning himself. You see, Jesus, beloved, is what brings the Tanakh of the Old Testament to its climax. It hits the mark in Jesus. So once again, we're moving forward right now. How then are we at a place today where people look at me, a Jewish person, and say, "How could you be a Christian? You're a Jew." And how is it today that both Christians and Jews don't see the connection between Christianity and Judaism? You see, one way to understand this phenomenon, beloved, is that Judaism is the mother of Christianity. Judaism gave birth to what the world calls Christianity, but Jesus is also the fulfillment of it all. How did it happen? Let's talk about now, how did this get separated? How did we lose sight of this phenomenon? First of all, I want to talk about this. We're going to the Gospel of John. And in the Gospel of John, we find a remarkable clue as to one of the first causes that led Jewish people away from Jesus and eventually caused Christians to not understand that their faith is rooted in the scriptures of the Hebrew Bible. In John chapter 11, listen now, we read about the phenomenal climactic miracle of Yeshua HaMashiach when he raised, beloved church, Lazarus from the dead. Now, let me ask you a question. If you saw somebody raise somebody from the dead, wouldn't that get your attention? Well, let me show you what happened in Jesus' day and in his life right after he raised Lazarus from the dead. I'm going now to the Gospel of John, chapter 11. I'm going to read verses number 47, 48, and then 53. Hear the word of God. "Therefore, the chief priests and the Pharisees convened a council and were saying, 'What are we doing? For if this man continues performing many signs, if we let him go on like this, all men will believe in him. And the Romans will come and take away both our place and our nation.'" Let me read it again because I want these words to really sink in. Jesus just got done raising Lazarus from the dead. Incredible miracle. You'd think everybody would be excited. But listen, the Pharisees and the chief priests were not excited, but rather they were fearful and intimidated and jealous. So how did they react? Listen again. What are we doing? This man is performing many signs. If we let him go on like this, all men will believe in him, and the Romans will come and take away both our place and our nation. Continuing now to verse number 53 of the same episode. So from that day on, they planned together to kill him. So the beginning of this fragmentation between faith in Jesus and the religion of the traditional Jews of Jesus' time, which became the foundation of modern-day Judaism, the beginning of this separation, beloved, listen to me, was rooted in the Pharisees' jealousy and fear of Jesus. What were they afraid of? They said, what are we doing? They said to one another, we've got to stop this man, because if we let him continue on performing miracles, everybody's going to believe in him. And if everyone believes in him, the Pharisees said, we're going to lose our place. And we're going to lose our nation. In other words, the Pharisees' primary reaction to Jesus was rooted in fear and insecurity. They were so concerned about losing their followers to Jesus, so concerned about losing their place of religious authority, that they said, we got to kill Jesus so that we don't lose what we have. They said, listen, once again, they said, verse 53, so from that day on, it says, concerning them, they planned together to kill him. You know, in the old time mafia wars, back in the 1980s, they had all these different mafia families controlling different sections of New York City. And if one mafia family started doing business in the territory of another mafia family, then war would break out, because the mafia family whose territory was invaded would react to stop their territory from being invaded. And so they would try to kill the invading mafia family. That's what was going on, beloved, conceptually in Jesus's day. Understand this, that in the time of the New Testament, the religious leaders, they weren't just religious leaders. They were the most influential and oftentimes the wealthiest people in the land. It wasn't a secular society. It was a religious society. And so to be a Pharisee was to be walking in the highest station of life, so to speak. And so when these Pharisees recognized that they were losing their place because people, again, were turning away from them to follow Jesus instead, they violently reacted. They said, we've got to do away with Jesus so we don't lose our place and our nation. Why did they say our nation? Because the Romans, who actually were the governmental heads of Israel during the time of Yeshua, they granted a certain amount of freedom to the Jewish people living in the land. But the Jewish people of Jesus's day, they weren't sovereign in Israel. They were living under Roman occupation and under a Roman government. And so what the Romans did is they gave the Jewish people a certain amount of freedom, and they recognized the Pharisees as the ones that were the heads of the Jewish people. And so they allowed the Pharisees a voice and a place of power in terms of their influence. But what the Pharisees were concerned about is that when so many Jews started following Jesus, the Romans would no longer look to the Pharisees to get their cues from, but instead they would begin to look to Jesus, and Jesus would be the one that would become not only the religious leader, but the Pharisees were concerned that he'd also become a political leader and have a place in the government. And so the Pharisees said, what are we doing? We're going to lose our place if we let Jesus continue and our nation. And again, it says from that day forward, they plotted together as to how to kill him.
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1: Now, here's what I want you to understand. This is very critical, beloved church, and very important. I know that I've been a bit redundant, but I really want to stress some of these things. Listen to this key that I'm going to share with you now. In 70 AD, the Romans destroyed the temple. The Jewish people were just, there was just too much a rebellion going on in the land. And finally, the Romans reacted to their rebellion. And so the Romans came in and destroyed the temple. When the temple was destroyed, now I'm talking about, this is the temple that was patterned after the pattern that God showed Moses in the wilderness. When the temple was destroyed by the Romans in 70 AD, a cataclysmic blow was dealt to the Jewish people. Why? Because their whole religious system, beloved, was centered in the temple. It was centered, listen now, on the sacrifices, the priesthood, and the temple. In other words, you think about how were the Jewish people instructed to worship God? It was through a sacrificial system. For example, the highest holy day of the Jewish year, Yom Kippur, the Day of Atonement. What was the center of Yom Kippur, the Day of Atonement? What? It was the blood of a bull and the blood of a goat that was offered for their sins in the Holy of Holies. And all year long, sacrifices were going on. Burnt offerings, peace offerings, free will offerings. It was a sacrificial way of approaching God through the sacrifices of the animals. And those that administered these sacrifices were the priests, the priesthood, the Levitical priesthood. So when the temple was destroyed, sacrifices could no longer be offered because sacrifices could be only offered in the temple. So when the temple was destroyed, the sacrifices stopped. And without a temple, without sacrifices, listen, there was no need for the priesthood. So the priesthood scattered and fell apart. So the three primary pillars of the religion of the Jewish people at this time were the temple, the sacrifices, and the priesthood. And when the temple was destroyed, all those pillars fell. So what happened was, because Judaism could no longer be practiced the way it had

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2: So again, sacrifices could no longer be offered. So the Jewish leaders had to replace that which would hold Judaism together. And they did it, beloved, through liturgy and through other traditions. Now, here's what's really interesting. This new form of Judaism that we are talking about being conceived, or a better word would be really being brought forth more fully in 90 AD, this form of Judaism is known today as Rabbinic Judaism, because it's no longer the religion so much so that's based on the Old Testament or the Tanakh, but it's now Rabbinic Judaism. It's the new form of Judaism that was invented by the rabbis to hold the Jewish people together. Now hear me, stay with me now. Here's the point. Who were these Pharisees that got together in Yavna in 90 AD that reinvented Judaism? Who were these Pharisees? Listen to me. They were, in some cases, the same Pharisees that wanted to put Jesus to death in John chapter 11 and their sons. So this reinvention of Judaism in 90 AD actually came from the heart of those that wanted to kill Jesus. So within Judaism, from every generation onward, this anti-Jesus mindset has been passed on to every generation by osmosis. In other words, listen, being Jewish, we are raised in an environment that we're just taught that we shouldn't believe in Jesus. We don't know why we shouldn't believe in Jesus. We don't question why we shouldn't believe in Jesus. We never read the scriptures to see whether we should believe in Jesus or not. We just pick up in our home that we shouldn't believe in Jesus. And so mindlessly going forward, that's what we do as Jewish people. We just don't believe in Jesus. Why? Because I'm a Jew. Without realizing that one of the reasons that we're rejecting Jesus goes all the way back to these Pharisees that wanted to kill him, not because they examined the scriptures and thought that he was false, but rather because he made them insecure because they were losing their place of influence to him. Are you hearing what I'm saying, church? That today, Jewish people reject Jesus without understanding that part of the reason that they're rejecting him goes all the way back almost 2,000 years to these Pharisees that rejected him, not because they truly thought he was a false prophet, but rather because they were afraid of losing their place to Jesus because they became jealous of him and as a result sought to eliminate him. And so I want to challenge you today, if you're a Jewish person, to think about this for a second. Now, if this was the only thing I had to share, it wouldn't be enough. I'm going to share with you many other reasons that Jewish people look at Christianity as something that is un-Jewish. And I don't even like to use the word Christianity because Jesus never used the word Christianity. In fact, the New Testament never uses the word Christianity. Now, don't misunderstand. I believe in Christianity, but Christianity is just a term that the church fathers created to define the belief system that those that believe in Jesus follow, and that's fine. But I'm just getting back to the Bible basics. I'm bringing you back before that. And what I'm simply saying is that Jesus never came to start a new religion with a different name, but he came, according to John 4:22, to fulfill Judaism. He said to the woman of Samaria, he said, woman, he said, she wasn't practicing Judaism. He said to the woman, woman, you don't know what you're worshiping, he said. He said, we know what we worship, for salvation is from the Jews. Let me tell you, beloved, if you're not convinced that believing in Jesus is a Jewish thing, whether you're a Jew or Gentile, I promise you this, you're going to become convinced because Jesus is going to return in Revelation 22 as the offspring of David and the Lion of Judah. And you're going to go to that city called New Jerusalem, whose gates are inscribed with the

0: 12 tribes of Israel. Beloved, listen, Jesus is a Jew. He came as a Jew. He lived as a Jew. He died as a Jew. He sits in heaven right now, clothed in Jewish clothes. And what the Father wants to do is help Jewish people understand that believing in Jesus is not an un-Jewish thing. And he wants the church to appreciate the Jewish roots of her heritage. I just want to bless you and pray for you in the name of the Lord. Father, I just pray today that the words that have gone forth from my mouth, Father God, that you would anoint them and cause them to have effect, Father God, to have increase, to have, Father God, impact in the lives and hearts and minds of those that have listened today. And I pray, Father God, that those that are hearing this word would not use it as a sword to combat people with because they have this knowledge, but rather, Father, that it would simply increase their love for you, for Jewish people, and Father God, for the church, to help the church understand the Jewish roots of our faith. For Father, you have told us that the goal of our instruction, you said to us, Father, through Paul and Timothy, is love. Beloved, just as Jesus came out of Jerusalem, he's going to return to the world through Jerusalem. I want you to hear me very carefully. Jesus will not return until there's a mass of Jewish people living on the earth that believe in him and are calling upon him to return. This is why Paul said in the book of Romans, if the Gentiles were blessed when the Jews rejected the gospel, he said, how much more will the Gentiles be blessed when the Jews receive the gospel? Beloved, listen to me. When Jewish people receive Jesus and begin to call upon him to return, there's going to be a critical mass of them that will bring in, usher in his return. I want to thank you for your love and for your financial support. I want to encourage you to continue to invest in me, to continue to invest in this ministry. God has given me cutting edge strategies to reach the nation of Israel with the gospel. Beloved, their salvation is bound to your salvation, because when Jewish people once again receive Jesus as Messiah, Jesus will return and you and I will see him face to face. Remember, the Lord said, blessed are those that pray for the peace of Jerusalem, and there will not be peace there until they know Messiah Jesus as Lord. Discovering the Jewish Jesus is a cutting edge ministry that's reaching Israel with the gospel, and we need your financial support to do it. 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
1: 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That's 888-697-2224. 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We really appreciate it. And you know, sometimes you just need a little encouragement in the middle of your day, something that helps you focus, breathe, and remember what really matters. That's why we'd love for you to connect with Discovering the Jewish Jesus on social media, where you'll find short videos, meaningful teachings from Rabbi, ministry updates, biblical insights, and even timely reminders that can help you stay grounded in the Word of God. It's also a simple way to see what God is doing through the ministry and to share messages of hope with friends and family who might need them. So take a moment right now and follow the Discovering the Jewish Jesus Facebook page. Think of it as a place that you can return to during the week for truth, perspective, and a fresh reminder that you're not walking alone. There's a community of people there who believe exactly like you. And now, let's wrap up today's special message with God's sacred and special blessing, the Aaronic blessing. Here's Rabbi Schneider.
2: 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And the Lord said, when you speak these words over my people, I will place my name on them and bless them. Receive the impartations of the Lord's blessings. The Lord bless you and keep you. The Lord make his face shine on you and be gracious to you. The Lord lift you up with his countenance. And the Lord give you, beloved one, his peace. And now in Hebrew.

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5: Let's say that you were going to propose to a girl. The big moment has come. You've hired an orchestra. And you come out and you drop down to one knee and you're there at a table in a restaurant. The orchestra's ready to fire up. And you drop down to the knee and you pull out your little ring and you hold it up and say, I love you with all of my heart. Will you marry me? And then she looks at you and says, no. Because I find you completely unattractive. Everything about you offends me, and I would never, if you were the last man on earth, I wouldn't marry you. Then she says, oh, by the way, can I still order dinner? Okay, do you think you might be insulted by that? I mean, you've just put it all on the line. So here comes the Holy Spirit. And he says, you need to believe in Jesus. Jesus died on the cross for you. Jesus shed his blood for you at Calvary. And all you need to do is believe. And you go, you know, can I get to this later? See, that dismissive attitude actually is an insult to God. And that's what the Bible means when it says you're taking the blood of the covenant and acting as if it were common and unholy. You're taking the message of the death of Jesus and dismissing it like it means absolutely nothing. I pray that you respond to the work of the Holy Spirit and come to Jesus Christ.
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8: How you respond to the grace of God, how you respond to the blessings of God, it's very important to God. It is not enough for you to review your blessings. It is important to respond to your blessings. And God's blessings were given to you so that you might be a witness for Christ. They were given to you so you might be an ambassador for Jesus Christ.
9: Welcome to Leading the Way with Dr. Michael Youssef, international Bible teacher, evangelist, and the author of more than 50 inspiring, challenging books written to inspire your faith. Today, Dr. Youssef takes you right to that moment in Old Testament Joshua's life when he declared publicly that he and his house will serve the Lord with all their hearts. This is a declaration that has inspired people for thousands of years. How about you? Let's listen now as Dr. Michael Youssef teaches from Joshua chapter 24 and hear words about responding to the blessings of God's grace.
8: I want you to imagine the following scenario. You wake up in the morning and there's no dawn. At 9 o'clock, so dark. You say maybe by noon things will change, but noontime is bleaker than midnight. And as the day begins to progress, there is fear, there is apprehension, there is wondering what's going on and puzzlement, what happened to the sun, why the sun is not shining. And by evening time, most likely churches will be packed out with people praying and crying to God, because this is such an experience none of us have ever been through. And then after an all-night prayer meeting, the following morning, you walk outside, and there you see a few rays of the sun just beginning to peek through the clouds, indicating that a new day has dawned. Try to imagine now your reaction after 24 hours of fear and trembling. Imagine the joy, imagine the elation. I want you to try to imagine the thanksgiving and the gratitude. Imagine the praises that will be lifted up to the Lord for the sun and the sun shining again. But here's the question: the sun shines every day. Why don't we thank God for the sun every day? Why don't we thank God every morning that we woke up, that we're alive? Why don't we daily have a thankful and praising attitude about the creation, about God, and about the blessings, and about everything that He has placed in our hands? Why does it have to happen after a frightful experience? Because sadly, we have to lose something before we value it. Sadly, we are just forgetful people. We just forget. And this is precisely why you find in the scripture from Genesis to Revelation, it goes on, I don't know how many hundred times God says, remember, remember, remember, remember, because He knew that we are such a forgetful people. I know amnesia is a medical condition. Sometimes Hollywood kind of trivializes it in the movies, but in reality, it is a serious condition that involves the loss of memory. And in these cases, the victim actually had forgotten his name or her name and their address and the date of birth. They have forgotten their relatives. And amnesia is a condition where those facts are actually blocked totally out of the memory bank of the individual, and the victim cannot remember significant events, cannot remember times or milestones in their life. But I want to tell you, there is a spiritual amnesia that is far more common than the physical amnesia. And it happens when God's people forget God's past blessings as if they've never received them. It happens when a person allows his or her present troubles in life to blot out of their memories God's past blessings, God's past provisions, God's past faithfulness, and God's past interventions in their life, and God's past unmerited favor and grace. Well, God knew all of that. God knew our tendency to forget His goodness and His grace and His mercy. God knew that we have a tendency to forget His past blessings, that we have a tendency to take those past blessings for granted, and we think that they were due to us, that God owed them to us. God knew that we have a tendency to presume on the grace of God and on the goodness of God. God, that is why we have here in the last chapter of the book of Joshua the message loud and clear and repeated several times. God is saying it over and over and over again. Don't forget. Don't forget what I have done for you. Don't ignore my past goodness and generosity toward you. Don't take for granted the manifestations of my power in your life. Don't be ungrateful. Don't try to take credit for only that which I have done for you. And if you haven't turned to Joshua 24, let me encourage you. We have been going through a series of messages from the book of Joshua entitled, You Want Me to Do What? And here we come to the very end. And here, the last chapter, Joshua, not less than four times, repeated over and over and over again, saying, don't forget. In fact, the very place where Joshua called the entire nation of Israel was not just any old place. It was not just by accident. They couldn't find just a place where they can get everybody together. No, no, no. The Bible makes it very clear that the choice of the place was deliberate. If you look at verse 1 of Joshua 24, then Joshua assembled all of the tribes of Israel in Shechem. You say, what's big about Shechem? Very, very big deal about Shechem. You see, 600 years earlier, it was in Shechem that God made a promise to Abraham, and he said to him, to your descendants, I'm going to give you the land of promise. You say, 600 years? Yes. You see, you forget, but God doesn't. And Abraham responded to the grace of God. He responded to the promise of God. He responded to the graciousness of God by building an altar in Shechem. A few years later, his grandson Jacob came to Shechem because it was such a holy site, and remembered that his grandfather Abraham was promised right there, and he exalted his family, his household, to get rid of all the idols out of their possessions and to worship Jehovah alone. And there too, he placed an altar at Shechem. So 600 years after Abraham, Joshua comes into the same place, this Shechem, and he said, I am going to build an altar for the faithfulness of God, for the graciousness of God, the God who never forgets his promises, the God who always keeps his word no matter what. And there he challenges the people to respond to the blessing of God. You see, he does two things here. He reviews the blessings of God, and then he challenges them to respond to the blessing of God. I'm sure that each one of us have our Shechems. Shechems may not be in your life, might not be a place, but it's a time. Whether it's a place or a time, you have your Shechems and I have mine. These are the places and the times where God met with us in a very special way. There are the places and the times when God blessed us in a unique way. Those are the places and the times where God provided all of our needs. Those are the places and the times where God fulfilled his promises to you. Those are the places and the times where God answered your prayers in abundance. Those are the places and the times where he intervened on your behalf. Those are the places and the times where God showed himself to be faithful despite of our unfaithfulness. These are the Shechems in our lives, are the places and the times where instead of condemning us and we know we deserve condemnation, he gives us more grace. That's the Shechem in our life. And I want to exhort you today, go back to your Shechem. Make a landmark, for every one of us needs to go back, not just occasionally, but often, to our Shechems. There in Shechem, God reminded Israel over and over and over again of how he took them out of the mud pits of Egypt in the slavery, where they're up to eyeballs in mud making bricks, and the whips of the Egyptian slave masters were on their backs. And there he reminded them of taking them into the wilderness. But there he did not forsake them, supernaturally provided the manna from heaven. And then at night he gave them the pillar of fire, and by daytime he gave them the cloud. And then he led them into victory against the Amalekites and all the other ites and the mosquito bites that they were trying to kill them. And there he took them from the wilderness into the promised land. He literally, they crossed the river of impossibilities. And there he destroyed the impenetrable walls of Jericho. And there he kept on blessing them, and he kept on taking them from victory to victory to victory 17 times. Count them in the book of Joshua chapter 24. 17 times God said, I. He said, I took you, I gave you, I sent you, I brought you, I delivered you. And God can say the same thing to you and to me. You know that surgery that you came through God was there and he brought you through it. You know that financial blessing that you have received? God gave you that. You know that tight spot in life that threatened to undo you? God is the one who got you out of that. You know those children that God has given you? These children are not ours. They are from God. They're God's gift to us. Well, they will become teenagers, and then you're going to question God's gift. But enjoy them for now. But the things will change. You'll turn around and become your best friends. You see, after reviewing God's blessings, Joshua was now exhorting them to respond. Reviewing the blessing is not enough. You have to respond to the blessings. He is telling them of their responsibility in the light of these blessings. Listen to me very carefully, please. God blessed you for a purpose. God blessed you for a reason. And you must never rest until you find that purpose and that reason and that you respond to it in accordance to the way God guides you. Listen to me, please. Long time ago, and the older I get, the more I am convinced that God is not looking for abilities, he is looking for availabilities. And that's all he's looking for you to do, to make yourself available to him. How you respond to the grace of God, how do you respond to the blessings of God, it's very important to God. It is not enough for you to review your blessings. It is important to respond to your blessings. It is not enough to say, well, here are all these blessings that God has given me. Thank you, Lord. That is not enough. You must remind yourself of the absolute necessity of responding to these blessings. You must remind yourself of your responsibility toward what God has given you. And God's blessings were given to you so that you might be a witness for Christ. They were given to you so you might be an ambassador for Jesus Christ. God blessed you so that you may reconcile men and women, boys and girls to Christ. You see, when Jesus responded to the call of the Father upon his life, he did something. He had the supernatural power. He could have yelled from heaven, believe in me. He could have appeared with power and terrifies us, but he didn't. He left the glories of heaven, became man. And then Jesus tells us in Luke chapter 15 that when the shepherd looked around and he found one out of the 99 sheep was missing, he did something. He didn't sit on his blessed assurance and said, oh, the sheep will be back. But he got up and he was searching for that sheep until he found the sheep and put it on his shoulders. When the woman lost the coin, the Bible said in Luke 15 that she did not sit there and said, oh, we'll turn up. No, but she went on a search party until she found that coin, and then she rejoiced. And Joshua said to the Israelites, now you need to review your blessings, but you also need to respond to God for these blessings. In fact, if you read Joshua 24, it is a magnificent, it's a long chapter, but it is a great chapter. And you're going to notice the following, that as Joshua began to remind people of the blessings, he got some of the response that I get from you here. Tepid response. Kind of, huh? You want me to do what? Yeah, Joshua, yeah, we heard you. Yeah, we'll do something. Okay, Joshua, we'll see how can we respond to the blessings of God. Let me see what I can do for you. You can tell Joshua was exasperated at this insipid response. He really is. I mean, he was getting exasperated at this lukewarm response. So in verse 15, he goes down. It's the first exasperation. He said, choose this day whom you shall worship. If you're going to worship idols, go and follow the idols. I mean, those are the words of an exasperated man. And then he says, but as for me and my household, we're going to worship the Lord alone. You can sense the exasperation, as if to say, don't just worship Jehovah half-hearted. Don't serve him out of feeling of obligation. Don't think you can serve him just to bribe him to get him on your good side. Don't just go through the motions while your heart is focused on materialism and all the junk of this world. Don't do that. Joshua said, as far as I am concerned, as far as my family is concerned, we are giving ourselves and our all to the one who did all this for us. Regardless of what the poll said, regardless of what others are going to do, regardless of who says what, regardless of what the leading economic indicator may say, regardless of what the pressures that are put upon us, regardless of what others may condemn us or praise us, regardless of what others will do to me, I commit my all to Jehovah. And then Joshua, you can tell that he's still getting that kind of vacant stares, you know? I mean, he still feels that they're saying, yeah, yeah, yeah, with their mouths, but they're saying no with their eyes. And so he gets so frustrated, he goes to verse 23. He said, okay, if you really mean what you're saying to me, then put away the foreign gods which you are keeping in your homes, the idols that you're worshiping. You see, I might not know your idols. You might not know my idols. But God knows both of our idols. Stop saying, yeah, yeah, someday. Yeah, yeah, one day. Stop doing this. Make commitment now. Make a sacrifice now. Prove your allegiance to Christ now. Take a stand now. Come to a decision now. Make your faith tangible now. Let your walk match your talk now. Not tomorrow. Lest tomorrow you may not be around. You see, we take our very breath for granted. And yet, there are some people who did not wake up this morning. God spared you. You better find out why. You better find out why. You know, I was thinking about this and I was praying and I was really broken before God and I thought about covenants. And you know, covenants or contracts are entered into normally between two equals. That's a normal two business people. Somebody's going to bring in something to the table. Our marriage covenants, our marriage between husband and wife, equals. Covenants always between equals. Whether somebody's bringing sweat equity or financial equity, whatever it is, somebody is bringing something to the table. And as I began to think, has covenants been made with two equals? And I thought about how magnificent God is, the covenant-making, covenant-keeping God, that He is the superior, He is the holy, He is the righteous, He is the rich God, and yet He chooses to enter into a covenant with poor creatures. Not two equals. That is why the Christian faith is unique in all of history. What a privilege. The great God of the universe, the one who said, let there be light, and there was light, says, I want to enter into a covenant with you. Lord, I don't deserve, I'm not worthy. He said, I know that, but I want to enter into a covenant with you. Some of you have never entered into a covenant and received the salvation that only Jesus Christ can give you, the eternal life that only Jesus Christ can give you. You can enter into this covenant today. And say, Lord Jesus, come into my life. I've been living without you. Now, save me, now and eternally. But let me speak for a moment for those who have entered into a covenant with God, those who have known the Lord Jesus Christ for some time. You are saying, God, you saved me eternally. Now I want to help see somebody else saved. God, you blessed me. Now I want to be a blessing to others. God, you provided for me. Now I want to provide so that others in Mongolia and in the Middle East and in North Africa and throughout the United States and in this city and in this place may come to know Jesus. Listen to me as I conclude.
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11: Good morning. This is WPIT Pittsburgh. Thanks for coming along today. Tuesday morning, 28th of July. Mixed bag weather-wise today. Some rain maybe this morning, rain this afternoon, thunderstorms as well, but a high of 76 degrees. Coming up in a couple of minutes, Love Worth Finding with Adrian Rogers. Our enemy is very cunning and methodical, but we don't have to be ignorant to the devices of the devil. The Holy Spirit is our ally. Adrian Rogers, that's next here on WPIT. This is 1 Timothy 6:11, 12. But as for you, pursue righteousness, godliness, faith, love, endurance, gentleness. Fight the good fight of the faith. 1 Timothy 6:11, 12. This is WPIT.
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21: During the War for Independence, General George Washington, the man we refer to today as the father of our country, led American troops through military defeat after defeat. And in the bitter winter of 1777, he wrote this somber note to a friend in Philadelphia. Quote, "You might have tracked our army from White Marsh to Valley Forge by the blood on their feet," end of quote. Many soldiers continued to march through the deep snows of Pennsylvania without shoes. Others suffered from disease, hunger, and freezing conditions. Nearly 2,000 of Washington's men died. Yet George Washington did not lose faith. Amid the hardship, loss, and uncertainty of Valley Forge, he turned to God in prayer. At a time when our nation once again faces division and uncertainty, may we follow Washington's example, kneeling humbly, praying faithfully, and asking God to guide the future of America.
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23: With SRN News, I'm Jason Walker. It has often been said, never make a bunch of New Yorkers mad. As we approach the 25th year, 9/11 attacks, relatives of those killed that terrible day say they do not want New York City's first Muslim mayor to attend the ceremony. Laura Winters explains.
24: It's an emotional time for the families of the innocent people killed by radical Islamic terrorists on September 11th of 2001. Some are very busy gathering signatures for a petition as they do not want New York City Mayor Zoran Mamdani to attend the annual ceremony where the names of all the victims are read out loud at Ground Zero. They're concerned about the mayor's associations with people who have minimized what happened and have even suggested America deserved the attacks, the group posting specific examples on the website change.org.
23: Ukrainian President Volodymyr Zelensky and UK Prime Minister Andy Burnham have held talks in Britain. Zelensky says Russia's effort to block trade routes through the Black Sea having a negative global impact.
0: Every blocked sea route is not a distant problem. It hurts global security. It hurts global trade, and it makes life more expensive in many, many countries.
23: President Trump has his sights set on yet another major change.
1: President Trump is calling attention to legislation aimed at ending daylight saving time.
2: Let's get rid of daylight saving time stuff, okay?
5: We have a bill in. Hopefully the Senate's going to approve that one. The House approved it, and we're going to get rid of that.
1: The measure would end the practice of changing clocks twice a year. Willie Nelson, The White House.
23: Plunging stocks in Asia, South Korea's KOSPI fell more than 11%. Oil fell 1%. This is SRN News.
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16: Beware of the world's friendship. Satan's motives never change. Here's Adrian Rogers.
25: My dear friend, when you do the work of God, you beware of the snare of the world's friendship. Satan's motivation has never changed. I've seen so many churches, so many Christians, so many pastors who are doing a good work for God, and the devil, who cannot stop them in any other way, makes a friend out of them and diverts them from what God has called them to do. And the good becomes the enemy of the best. We have to make certain, dear friend, that all that we do is of the Lord and that we don't get diverted from doing a good work, what God has called us to do.
16: Welcome to Love Worth Finding. If you're a Christian, you've been called to accomplish a great work for God, just as Nehemiah was called to rebuild the walls of Jerusalem in the Old Testament. But in the process, Nehemiah faced severe spiritual opposition. Have you experienced spiritual opposition in your work for Christ? Adrian Rogers once said, if you haven't met the devil, it's because you and the devil are going in the same direction. It's kind of convicting, isn't it? Have you faced derision or discouragement, danger, church division? Understand, friend, this is to be expected. Because your ally is the Holy Spirit, you can recognize these as devices of the devil and stand against them. Turn in your Bible, if you can, to Nehemiah chapter 4, as Adrian Rogers concludes this revealing lesson on the devices of the devil.
25: Now, let me mention what the devil did to try to stop Nehemiah and what the devil will do to try to stop this church or to try to stop you. I'm going to mention some things. The very first thing is what I want to call derision. Look, if you will, in chapter 4, verse 1. But it came to pass that when Sanballat heard that we builded the wall, he was wroth and took great indignation and mocked the Jews. Do you see that? I just underscored. He mocked them. That is, he ridiculed them. And he spake before his brethren and the army of Samaria and said, what do these feeble Jews? Will they fortify themselves? Will they sacrifice? Will they make an end in a day? Will they revive the stones out of the heaps of rubbish which were burned? Can you hear the sarcasm? Can you hear the biting, withering scorn in the mouth of this man named Sanballat, who hated the work of Christ? Have you ever been laughed at for your faith? It's hard. Ridicule has its sting, and the devil knows it. Now, the response of Nehemiah and his crowd was a wonderful response. Notice what they did. And chapter 4, verse 6, so built we the wall, and all the wall was joined together unto the half thereof, for the people had a mind to work. Now, let me tell you what you ought to do when people begin to laugh at you for what you believe. Just go to work for the Lord Jesus Christ. The devil tried derision, and that didn't work. So he's not finished yet. Now he tries discouragement. Look, if you will, in verse 10, and Judah said, this is Nehemiah 4, verse 10, and Judah said, The strength of the bearers of burdens is decayed, and there is much rubbish. And oh, listen to this next phrase, so that we are not able to build the wall. It seems that the devil always puts some into the ranks of the believers who say it can't be done. God deliver us from the Judas. It will be done, but no thanks to them. And God deliver us from those ministers of discouragement, those human wet blankets. If derision would not do it and discouragement would not do it, then he uses actual danger. Look in verse 11. And our adversaries said, they shall not know, neither see, till we come in the midst among them and slay them and cause the work to cease. Now, the devil is not against physical intimidation. The devil is not against actually causing bodily harm to the children of God. Look in verse 14. And I looked and rose up and said unto the nobles and to the rulers and the rest of them, be not afraid of them. Remember the Lord, which is great and terrible, and fight for your brethren, your sons and your daughters, your wives and your houses. All that we hold dear is at stake and in the balance. And don't you let the devil intimidate you. You need to intimidate him. The Bible says in James 4, verse 7, submit yourselves therefore to God, resist the devil, and he will flee from you. Well, the devil is not finished yet. Let me give you another of the devices of the devil. Not only danger, but discord. Look in chapter 5 and verse 1. And there was a great cry of the people and of their wives against their brethren, the Jews. Now, what happened is this. There was a problem that could have caused even greater discord. They had spiritual leadership. They got together, and there was repentance, there was restoration, there was resumption of the work. Let me tell you something, dear friend. There are no problems too big to solve, just people too small to solve them. We can solve almost any problem if we attack the problem rather than one another. Well, the devil's not finished yet. So if discord did not stop them from building the wall, he tried something else. And it's what I want to call diversion. Diversion. Look, if you will, in chapter 6 and verse 1. Now it came to pass that when Sanballat and Tobiah and Geshem the Arabian and the rest of our enemies heard that I had builded the wall and that there was no breach left therein, though at that time I had not set up the doors or the gates, that Sanballat and Geshem sent unto me, saying, come, let us meet together in some one of the villages in the plain of Ono. But they thought to do me mischief. And I sent messengers unto them, saying, I am doing a great work so that I cannot come down. Why should the work cease while I leave it and come down to you? Don't you just love that? Look in verse 4. Yet they sent unto me four times after this sort, and I answered them after the same manner. Now the devil, he's so wily. He is so methodical. He is so divisive in his devices. So when he sees these other things are not working, he says, Nehemiah, what we need to do now is to have a conference. I want you to leave the work. I want you to stop what you're doing and come down here to one of the villages, and we're going to talk it over. Now, notice the devil. The Bible says he appears either as a roaring lion or what? An angel of light. He roared against them, and they kept on working. So now no longer is he roaring. Now he says, hey, let's be gentlemen. Come down here and let's just talk this over. Now, my dear friend, when you do the work of God, you beware of the snare of the world's friendship. Satan's motivation has never changed. I've seen so many churches, so many Christians, so many pastors who are doing a good work for God, and the devil, who cannot stop them in any other way, makes a friend out of them and diverts them from what God has called them to do. And the good becomes the enemy of the best. You beware of any conferences that cause you to compromise. Think it over. I've had so many people come to me all of my ministry and say, Adrian, I'd like for you to do this. I'd like for you to get in that. I want you to try this. And I know it was of the devil. I know it was a plan of Satan. I'm not saying that we have to be locked into one narrow band, but we have to make certain, dear friend, that all that we do is of the Lord and that we don't get diverted from doing a good work, what God has called us to do. I remember talking with Dr. Billy Graham. He told me how they tried to make a United States senator out of him. He told me how that Hollywood came to him. He told me how some business people came to him. But God said, Billy, you keep on doing what I have called you to do. Nehemiah said, I'm doing a great work. Why should I come down? The devil's very clever. I heard of a man who was on a bear hunt one day, and he went out into the field and he saw just the bear he wanted. He leveled his gun on the bear, and the bear put up both paws and said, wait a minute, hold it. Don't pull that trigger. I mean, listen, man, we need to sit down and have a talk about this thing. And the man said, what do you mean? He said, well, be reasonable. Now, evidently, you want to shoot me because you want to skin me. You want a fur coat. And I'm on the prowl because I'm hungry. I'm looking for a good meal. Now, listen, we both have our own personal interests. Let's sit down and talk it over. So the man laid down his gun, went out in the middle of the road, and the bear and the man had a conversation. And when it was over, they both had what they wanted. The bear had a good meal, and the man had a fur coat. Dear friend, these are the methods of Satan. Some of you are going to get sidetracked. I've seen deacons and soul winners. They get in a church like this. They have a Sunday school class. They go to work for the Lord. And then some civic organization comes along and taps them. And they stop serving the Lord, and they stop working in the church, and they get in some organization and become the first vice president for the Society for the Prevention of Cruelty to Orphan Grandmothers with Athlete's Foot. And they're no longer working for Jesus. Sidetracked. Diverted from the work. Nehemiah wouldn't buy it. The devil's not finished yet. Let me show you what else he does. It's defamation. Oh, listen, what a bag of tricks he has. Look in chapter 6 and verse 5. Then said Sanballat his servant unto me in like manner the fifth time, with an open letter in his hand, wherein was written, it is reported among the heathen, and Gashmu saith it, that thou and the Jews think to rebel. For which cause thou buildest the wall, that thou mayest be their king according to all these words. And thou hast also appointed prophets to preach of thee at Jerusalem, saying, there is a king in Judah, and now shall it be reported unto the king according to these words. Come now, therefore, and let us take counsel together. Then I sent unto him, saying, there are no such things done as thou sayest, but thou feignest them out of thine own heart. What is the next thing the devil does? Defamation. Defamation. The devil started a dirty rumor. And what the devil said was this, that Nehemiah is filled with pride and self-seeking. The only reason that Nehemiah wanted to rebuild the walls was that he was building a little kingdom for himself. And that will be said about any man of God and any church. We will be accused of building a kingdom for ourselves, and the devil is not too dirty to do that. As a matter of fact, the Bible says that Sanballat came with an open letter. What does that mean? Very much like a letter to the editor. Have you ever read some person who will sit down and write an open letter for everybody to read, and it's a letter slandering the people of God? May I tell you that you're never more like Satan when you slander. Well, you say, Pastor Rogers, what can we do to keep from being slandered? Nothing. Nothing. You live for Jesus Christ and they will slander you. Remember again that the servant is not better than his Lord. Jesus was called a winebibber. He wasn't. He was called a glutton. He wasn't. They said of Jesus Christ, he was in league with the devil. You expect to be defamed if you live for the Lord Jesus Christ. I heard about a little 4-year-old boy who said his prayers, and he thought he was praying what he heard everybody else pray in church. And he prayed this, Lord, forgive us our trash baskets. Some of us need to pray that prayer because we've allowed our ears to be trash baskets. We listen to the dirty insinuations of the devil. Don't you let somebody use your ears for a trash basket. There are always those who will attack the people of God. I heard about a pastor of a church. He had two people in

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2: Criticized. And by the way to escape criticism is to say nothing, do nothing, and be nothing. Abraham Lincoln said, if I were to try to read, much less answer all of the attacks made on me, this shop may as well be closed for any other business. I do the very best I know how, the very best I can, and I mean to keep on doing so until the end. If the end brings me out all right, what is said against me won't amount to anything. If the end brings me out wrong, 10 angels swearing I was right would make no difference. Well, that's good, isn't it? I'm just going to keep on serving the Lord. But dear friend, be careful that you're not in the business of defaming the people of God. Oh, you're never more like the enemy himself when you do that. Then, again, what does the devil do? Well, he's not finished yet. And so he tries another trick, not defamation by attacking people's motivation and character, but dismay. Look, if you will, he actually tries to put fear in your life. Chapter 6 and verse 9, look at it again. And the Bible says, and they all made us afraid. For they all made us afraid, saying, their hands shall be weakened from the work, that it be not done. Now therefore, O God, strengthen my hands. And afterward I came to the house of Shemaiah, the son of Delaiah, the son of Mehetabeel, who was shut up, and he said, let us meet together in the house of the Lord within the temple, and let us shut the doors of the temple. For they will come to slay thee. Yea, in the night they will come to slay thee. And I said, should such a man as I flee? And who is there that being as I am who would go into the temple to save his life? I will not go in. Now what the devil had done here now is to bring his sinister minister of fear out, reach into his bag of tricks, and pull out another weapon that's almost as good as discouragement, and it's fear. What he said to Nehemiah was, run for your life! Fear has power to weaken, according to verse 9. The Bible says in 2 Timothy chapter 1 and verse 7, that God hath not given us the spirit of fear, but of power and of love and of a sound mind. The Bible teaches when a man truly fears God, he has to fear no man. Now the devil will shoot his poisoned arrow of fear, and if you let him get that arrow into your heart, it'll do several things. It'll degrade the father, because it's saying, Father, you're not able to take care of me. It'll disturb your friends. You see, fear is infectious, and it'll make you a stumbling block. It will delight your foes. The devil loves to see you intimidated. We play into the devil's hands when we're afraid. Now, last of all, I want you to see the very last thing that the devil wants to do, and it's deception. How very devilishly deceptive the devil is. Look in chapter 6, beginning in verse 12. Now, this man has said to Nehemiah, listen, buddy, they're after you. And what you need to do is to flee into the temple and shut the door, and there you'll be safe. But now notice in chapter 6 and verse 12, and lo, I perceived that God had not sent him. Now you see, he came in the name of the Lord, but Nehemiah says, I perceived that God had not sent him. But he pronounced this prophecy against me, for Tobiah and Sanballat had hired him. Therefore was he hired, that I should be afraid. That is, here was a trap of the devil. Here was a man who was a hireling, not a true prophet of God, who came supposedly to give advice to Nehemiah that was good advice, but it was meant by the sinister minister of fear, the devil, to cause fear. And he says, therefore he was hired that I should be afraid and do so and sin, that they might have matter for an evil report, that they might reproach me. My God, think thou upon Tobiah and Sanballat.

0: ballot according to these their works, and on the prophetess Noadiah and the rest of the prophets that would have put me in fear. Now what Nehemiah did was just tell God on them. You see, here's what the devil did. He disguised himself as an angel of light, and he got some merchants of fear, and he said, now, Nehemiah, this is a message from God. You're in real danger, and what you need to do is to go into the temple and hide yourself. Nehemiah knew the word of God. It would have been a sin for Nehemiah to go into the holy place because he was not a priest. And Nehemiah knew that. But you see, Nehemiah was the kind of a man who had his antenna up. Now, the devil will many times come to you with, quote, religious advice. And how are you going to know the difference? Well, my dear friend, you better know the Word of God and be filled with the Spirit of God. You better keep your knees on the floor and your eyes on this book, or you're going to be deceived. Now, in all of these things, can you not see the hand of the devil? Well, how does this story end? Do you like stories that have a happy ending? Then look in chapter 6 and verse 15. I love it. I love it. The wall was finished in the 25th day of the month of Elul in 52 days. In less than a year, they built the wall. And it came to pass, when our enemies heard thereof, and all the heathen that were about us saw these things, they were much cast down in their own eyes. And now listen to this. For they perceived that this work was wrought by our God. Don't you like that? Don't you like that? The wall was built. And you know what the people did? I don't know whether they had this song or not, but surely if they had it, they would have sung, "To God be the glory. Great things He hath done." But wouldn't it be wonderful for us to so love God and so love one another that together we would do something that all hell can't stop, and something that will shut the mouth of the devil, and something that cannot be explained apart from the good hand of our God. And they had to confess that God was with them. My dear friend, we get our hearts right with God and keep it right with God, and the work of God will go through Satan's devices like a white-hot cannonball through a crate of eggs. Let's believe God, and let's stand together. We are not ignorant of Satan's devices.
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2: Good morning. It's WPIT Pittsburgh. This Tuesday, the 28th of July. It's summertime here. A little mix of rain today and some clouds. Maybe a thunderstorm as well. High today of 76. Very nice for a Tuesday. Coming up through the Bible, J. Vernon McGee. Come to me, all you who labor and are heavy laden, and I will give you rest. What's it like to rest in Jesus? J. Vernon McGee, that's next here on WPIT.
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0: Have you ever heard the phrase, the unpardonable sin, and then maybe felt a little uneasy? What is it exactly? And can someone really commit a sin that God won't forgive? Well, that's where we're headed on Through the Bible. Dr. J. Vernon McGee is going to take us into Matthew chapter 12 and walks us carefully through what the sin means and, just as importantly, what it does not mean. 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And if you're new here, we're certainly glad you're with us. 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Now let's quiet our hearts before we begin. Father, thank you for giving us your word so that we can truly know you. And as we study it, Lord, fill us with your spirit and then teach us about Jesus Christ, our Savior, and then press your truth deep into our hearts so that it influences the way we live. In Jesus' name, amen. Now here's Dr. J. Vernon McGee with our study of Matthew 12 on Through the Bible.
1: Now today, friends, we return back to chapter 12. The important thing is there's a movement in the Gospel of Matthew, and if you miss it, I think you miss the message that's here. Matthew's not attempting to give us a biography or even a chronological order, but he has a tremendous movement here. He presents Christ as king, born a king, went to the top of the mountain and gave what we call the Sermon on the Mountain, the ethic of the kingdom, the manifesto of the king. He came down and demonstrated he has the dynamic in the miracles he performed with power. Then he sent out his disciples. What was the reception and reaction? Rejection. And then he pronounced judgment on the cities. Now there breaks out into the open a conflict between the Lord Jesus and the religious rulers of that day, the Pharisees in particular. They were apparently very friendly to him at first, but now they break with him, and they break on the question of the Sabbath day. And he went through the fields, as we saw last time, his apostles with him. And I tell you, these 12 men pulling first on the right hand, left hand, it was really getting the grain. It was real harvest time for them, and they were hungry. It's the reason they did it. Now the Pharisees, they rebuke him, and they rebuke the disciples, and they tell the Lord Jesus, why do you permit it? And his answer was, verse 3 now of chapter 12 of Matthew, but he said unto them, have ye not read what David did when he was a-hungered, and they that were with him? If you'd go back to 1 Samuel, the 21st chapter, and the first 6 verses, you'd have the record of this there. It was during the days of the rejection of David as king, and Saul was ruling. Actually, the Lord Jesus was being rejected at this time as king. His messianic claims had not been acknowledged. Now, he takes care of his own on the Sabbath day. David did that. Let me tell you, he broke the Mosaic law. That's exactly what the Lord Jesus is doing for their interpretation. But the law even granted this to take place under certain circumstances. And notice what he says, how he entered into the house of God and did eat the showbread, which was not lawful for him to eat, neither for them which were with him, but only for the priests. Or have ye not read in the law how that on the Sabbath days the priests in the temple profane the Sabbath and are blameless? They work on the Sabbath day. But I say unto you that in this place is one greater than the temple. He claimed here superiority over the most holy center of their religious life, and that was the temple. As far as they are concerned, he's blasphemed. not only broken the Sabbath, but blasphemed. Now in verse 7, but if ye had known what this meaneth, I will have mercy and not sacrifice. And by the way, that's in the law. Ye would not have condemned the guiltless. Now he defends these men and say they did not break the Sabbath day. Why? Well, the Son of Man is Lord even of the Sabbath day. And believe me, he put his hand on the most sacred thing that they had, and he said he was the Lord of the Sabbath day. He could make no greater claim in the eyes of the Pharisees. That certainly engendered their bitterness and their hatred. Now, I move down to verse 9. We leave the field where this incident took place relative to the Sabbath day and go into the synagogue inside, and we still have the same question. Verse 9, when he was departed thence, he went into their synagogue. He didn't say ours, but their synagogue. And you will notice in the Gospel of John, it was the Lord's temple at first, but he finally said, your house is left unto you desolate. Now will you notice, when he was departed thence, he went into their synagogue, and behold, there was a man which had his hand withered. And they asked him, saying, is it lawful to heal on the Sabbath days, that they might accuse him? And he said unto them, what man shall there be among you that shall have one sheep, and if it fall into a pit on the Sabbath day, will he not lay hold on it and lift it out? You see, they planted this man there. And when they planted that man there, the enemy actually paid him the finest compliment that was possible, because they made two important admissions. They admitted that he had power to heal the sick, or he wouldn't have put that man there. You see, they never raised the question about him whether he performed miracles or not. You've got to get 2,000 years this side of it. You have to be working in a musty library today on a doctor's degree or a master's degree before you can come to that conclusion. But if you'd been living then, you'd never been able to deny he performed miracles. So they admit that he had power to heal the sick. But something else, and this is to me the most wonderful thing at all, they acknowledge that when a helpless man was placed in his pathway, that he was moved by compassion to heal him even on the Sabbath day. And my friend, that's quite an admission. Now, the question of the legality of healing on the Sabbath day was, of course, designed here to trap him. But Jesus actually trapped the enemies. They would concede that a sheep should be rescued on the Sabbath day. The Mosaic law made allowance for that. But now notice verse 12 here. How much then is a man better than a sheep? Wherefore, it is lawful to do well on the Sabbath days. And this is the crux of the whole matter. Should he do good on the Sabbath day? Well, regardless of your answer, then saith he to the man, stretch forth thine hand, and he stretched it forth, and it was restored whole like as the other. Jesus healed a man on the Sabbath day. Did he break the law? What's your answer? My answer is that he didn't. Now will you notice verse 14? Then the Pharisees went out and held a council against him how they might destroy him. This is the break that he made with the religious rulers. Up to this point, they have been watching him, of course, at first friendly. Then when he would not cooperate with him, they very frankly wanted to attach their wagon to his little star, and they wanted to move that way, but he refused. And then they began to watch him. Then finally they became his enemy, and here the break is made. This is open conflict. And from here on, these bloodhounds of hate got on his trail, and they never let up till they folded their arms beneath his cross. They begin now, because of this, to plot his death. They would have taken him at this time, but they were afraid of the crowd. Verse 15, but when Jesus knew it, he withdrew himself from thence, and great multitudes followed him, and he healed them all. He just didn't have a few that were healed. All of them were healed. There were multitudes of people, friends, in that day that he had healed. You and I can't even conceive of the impression that he made in that day. It was something that was absolutely astounding. They had to accept or reject him. And he's still controversial. The enemy today is still after him. These new dirty plays, new dirty books are blaspheming him. You have to make a decision about him. You have to decide about him. You will either be his friend or his enemy. He'll be your savior or he'll be your judge. You can't get rid of Jesus Christ. Now notice here, he healed the multitude and he charged them that they should not make him known. He didn't come to this earth as a thaumaturgist, that is a wonder worker. He came to present his claims as Messiah. When that was rejected, he then continues his march to the cross because he came also as the Savior of the world. And therefore, this caused crowds to come around and he couldn't carry on his ministry as he wanted to. And he did this that it might be fulfilled, which was spoken by Isaiah the prophet, saying, "Behold my servant whom I have chosen, my beloved in whom my soul is well pleased. I'll put my spirit upon him. He shall show judgment to the Gentiles. He shall not strive nor cry, neither shall any man hear his voice in the streets. A bruised reed shall he not break." No, he will bind up that reed that will let him. "And smoking flax shall he not quench." No, if that one goes on and rejects him, he's like smoking flax. It'll break into the fire of judgment. He won't stop that because man has a free will. "Till he send forth judgment unto victory, and in his name shall the Gentiles trust." Now there's this definite moving out today, not only for the fulfillment of prophecy, but fulfillment of prophecy that concerns the Gentiles there to be saved. "Then was brought unto him one," this is verse 22, "one that was possessed with a demon, blind and dumb. And he healed him, insomuch that the blind and dumb both spake and saw. And all the people were amazed and said, is not this the son of David?" This is our Messiah. He has the credentials. And this was a tremendous miracle here. Now, I've suggested this before, that the casting out of demons was the greatest miracle he performed. Frankly, friends, I think it's just as great as raising the dead, if not greater. Now, I'm going to reserve till we get to the Gospel of Luke before I go into detail about this matter of demon possession. Dr. Luke was a medical doctor of that day, and he presents this, and we want to look at the way that he presents it. Now, will you notice, the people say he's the Messiah, but what the Pharisees say, verse 24, "But when the Pharisees heard it, they said, this fellow doth not cast out demons, but by Beelzebub, the prince of the demons." Now, this is the matter of the unpardonable sin. Will you follow this very carefully? "And Jesus knew their thoughts and said unto them, every kingdom divided against itself is brought to desolation. Every city or house divided against itself shall not stand. And if Satan cast out Satan, he's divided against himself. How shall then his kingdom stand? And if I by Beelzebub cast out demons, by whom do your children cast them out? Therefore they shall be your judges." Now they would never say that their own children, if they cast out demons, were doing it by Beelzebub. Now he says, "But if I cast out demons by the Spirit of God, then the kingdom is God is come unto you." You see, the kingdom of God is among you in the presence of the Messiah. I'm here, and if I can do this, this is my credential, that the kingdom of God is here. "Or else, how can one enter into a strong man's house, spoil his goods, except he bind the strong man, and then he will spoil his house? He that is not with me is against me. And he that gathereth not with me scattereth abroad. Wherefore," listen to him now, "I say unto you, all manner of sin and blasphemy shall be forgiven unto man. But the blasphemy against the Holy Spirit shall not be forgiven unto man. And whosoever speaketh a word against the Son of Man, it shall be forgiven him. But whosoever speaketh against the Holy Spirit, it shall not be forgiven him, neither in this world, neither in the world to come. Now, the important thing is to see here is that there's no sin that you committed yesterday that he would not forgive you for today. He died for all. But you see, the Holy Spirit is coming to the world to make real the salvation of Christ. If you resist that working of the Spirit of God when he speaks to your heart, then, friends, there's no forgiveness, of course, because you have rejected the forgiveness that he offers that can only be made real to you by the Spirit of God. For it's the Spirit of God that regenerates you. It's the Spirit of God, you see. Therefore, this is the thing that he's talking about here, and this is the thing that would be unpardonable. Now, he'll go on in another gospel to amplify this, to say that the unpardonable sin was to attribute to him that he had done these things by Beelzebub when he was doing them by the Spirit of God. You see, they were rejecting the witness of himself and of the Holy Spirit. Now, today, that particular sin cannot be committed because it could only be committed when he was here upon the earth. Therefore, there's no act of sin today that you could commit that there's not forgiveness for. But to resist the Holy Spirit, of course, there's no forgiveness for that because he's bringing forgiveness. It's just like a man who's dying of a certain disease, and the doctor says, here's the remedy for it. Now, the man refuses to take the remedy. The man actually dies, not from the disease, but because he refused the remedy. There was a remedy for the disease, you see. Now there's a remedy for sin. The Holy Spirit applies it today. But to resist that, then there's no remedy, you see. That's the only way it can be unpardonable today. But to say that there's an act that you commit, of course not. We'll see that again, of course, when we get to Mark and to Luke. Now, verse 34, he says, O generation of vipers. John had called them that also, by the way. How can ye, being evil, speak good things? For out of the abundance of the heart, the mouth speaketh. Now, he goes on to say, a good man out of the good treasure of the heart bringeth forth good things. An evil man out of the evil treasure bringeth forth evil things. What's in the well of the heart will come out through the bucket of the mouth, someone has said. But he says, I say unto you, every idle word that men shall speak, they shall give an account thereof in the day of judgment. An idle word actually means blasphemy. For by thy words thou shalt be justified. By thy words thou shalt be condemned, because you're speaking the thing that's in your heart. Verse 38, then certain of the scribes and of the Pharisees answered, saying, Master, we'd see a sign from thee. Now these men are not sincere. They're trying to trap him. Listen to him. But he answered and said unto them, an evil and adulterous generation seeketh after a sign. There shall no sign be given to it, but the sign of the prophet Jonah. Now, what was the sign of Jonah? Well, listen to him. First, Jonah was 3 days, 3 nights in the whale's belly. So shall the Son of Man be 3 days, 3 nights in the heart of the earth. Now, Jonah was apparently raised from the dead when he was in the fish. God brought him out of it into light. Now, just as Jonas was, and that was a sign to the Ninevites. Listen. The men of Nineveh shall rise in judgment with this generation and shall condemn it because they repented at the preaching of Jonas. Actually, the whole city turned to God. And behold, a greater than Jonas is here. And they were rejecting him. Then he gives the queen of the south shall rise up in the judgment with this generation. They shall condemn it. She came from the uttermost parts of the earth to hear the wisdom of Solomon. And behold, a greater than Solomon is here. Puts himself greater than Jonas, greater than Solomon, you see. Now the Queen of Sheba was saved. She came all the way from the ends of the earth, and he's come to them, and yet they will not turn to him. And now he gives this parable. When the unclean spirit is gone out of a man, he walketh through dry places seeking rest and finding none. Now a man has an unclean spirit. The unclean spirit goes without the man. And the man thinks he's all cleaned up. He's all swept, cleaned, and varnished. And what happens? He saith, I'll return into my house from whence I came out. And when he's come, he findeth it empty, swept, and garnished. Reformation is no good. You can quit doing a whole lot of things, friends, and that won't make you a Christian. Let me put it like this. If everybody right now would quit sinning in the world, there wouldn't be any more Christians the next minute or the next day, because quitting sin doesn't make Christians. Reformation is not what we need. All we'd be is just a bunch of empty vessels, that's all. But what happened? Then goeth he and taketh with himself seven other spirits, more wicked than himself, and they enter in and dwell there, and the last estate of that man is worse than the first. Even so shall it be unto this wicked generation. You see, the hardest people in the world today are unsaved church members, because they think they're all right. They're swept, cleaned, and garnished. But may I say to you, they're a vacant house, and all the evil spirits have to do, they can move in. The devil owns them, and they don't recognize it at all. Now, verse 46, while he yet talked to the people, behold, his mother and his brethren stood without, desiring to speak with him. Then one said unto him, behold, thy mother and thy brethren stand without, desiring to speak with thee. He answered and said unto him that told him, who is my mother? Who are my brethren? And he stretched forth his hand to his disciples and said, behold, my mother and my brethren. What's he really saying? He is saying that the strongest relationship today is the relationship between Christ and a believer. And friends, if you're a child of God today and you have an unsaved father or mother or an unsaved brother, you are closer to Jesus Christ today than you are to those that are blood kin to you, to the very mother that bore you. This is something that is tremendous today. And you're closer akin to other believers than you'd be with anyone that is blood related to you. This is tremendous. He's talking now about a new relationship. Verse 50, for whosoever shall do the will of my Father which is in heaven, the same's my brother and sister and mother. What is the will of the Father? Well, that you accept the Lord Jesus Christ. You hear him. Trust him. Turn to him. Now, that brings us to chapter 13, and now we've come to one of the great chapters of the Bible. Again, I think I've said that about every chapter, but this is the second major discourse that we have, and here is a chapter that is greatly misunderstood. You have here the parables of the kingdom of heaven, and they show the direction of the kingdom that had been offered to Israel after it had been rejected by them. And it reveals what's going to take place between the time of his rejection until he comes again, until the king returns unto the earth. This is very important to see. You see, the Sermon on the Mount looks back to the past. That's the law for the land. And this chapter presents the mystery parables for the present, and the Olivet Discourse looks on to the future. Now, you'll notice, very active, Jesus is interesting. The same day went Jesus out of the house of Israel, sat by the seaside. The sea, with all of its waves, speak of the nations. He, as it were, leaving the nation and now turning to the world. And now he's speaking of what's going to take place in the world until he comes again. And great multitudes were gathered together unto him, so that he went into a ship and sat, and the whole multitude stood on the shore. What a dramatic scene this is. Now listen, he spake many things unto them in parables, saying. Now these are the mystery parables, and the first one, and it's the key to all of them, behold, a sower went forth to sow. Now these parables are remarkable. In fact, they are great. And we'll probably spend more than one time in these parables, but we'll see that next time. Until then, may God richly bless you.
0: Do you love a good mystery? Then don't miss the next stop on the Bible bus as we begin unraveling the mystery parables of Matthew 13. Now, if you want to get the most out of the study, why don't you take a few minutes to read the entire chapter ahead of time? Ask God to give you insight and an eagerness to receive what he has for you. And to sweeten your personal time in God's Word, visit ttb.org, where you'll find several terrific resources, including our Bible Companion for Matthew. 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I'm Steve Schwetz, thanking God for your company on the Bible bus and for His grace in all of our lives.

0: We're grateful for our committed listening family who faithfully pray and invest in Through the Bible as we together take the whole word to the whole world.
1: Well, greetings. Good morning to you. Thanks for coming along the early hours of this Tuesday, the 28th of July. Showers, maybe some thunderstorms as well. High today of 76. Journey by Grace with Bill Bailey is straight ahead here on WPIT. Romans 8:17 reminds us, now if we are children, then we are heirs, heirs of God and co-heirs with Christ, if indeed we share in his suffering, in order that we may also share in his glory. Romans 8:17.
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7: With SRN News, I'm Rich Thomason in Washington. President Trump meets with two wartime leaders today, talks with Israeli Prime Minister Netanyahu and Ukrainian President Zelensky. Separate back-to-back meetings today at the White House. Just as firefighters start to get a handle on massive wildfires near one of France's premier wine regions, another heat wave is on the way, expected to send temperatures well into the 90s. The BBC's Hugh Schofield is in Paris.
8: Firefighters west of Bordeaux are reporting a relatively good night in which they've been able to put out a number of new outbreaks, but the overall surface of the destruction has not increased. The situation, they say, remains stabilized, but not under control. Today, though, will be crucial because temperatures are set to climb steeply into the late 30s Celsius. This return of the heat, combined with a wind from the east, will act on smoldering embers of vegetation and cause them to burst back into flame. Overnight and this morning, the task is to create more fire breaks by clearing brush and to locate and douse, as soon as possible, any new sign of combustion.
7: A tsunami advisory is up after a 7.1 magnitude earthquake rattled Japan's southern main island of Kyushu, roughly 500 miles southwest of Tokyo. Tens of thousands without power in the aftermath of a tornado caused widespread damage in northeastern Wisconsin yesterday. Other parts of the Midwest also pounded by powerful storms. Seattle police believe at least three gunmen were involved in last weekend's deadly shooting at a crowded food festival. One suspect is dead, another still at large. As for the third,
9: the Seattle Police Department detained a 15-year-old juvenile in connection with the shooting.
7: Seattle Mayor Katie Watson, it may have been gang-related violence. On Wall Street, Dow futures 140 points higher, NASDAQ futures down 191. This is SRN News.
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10: Last Sunday, I gave you seven thoughts of mine. I want to do that again this morning. Sometimes it's warranted, and I think it is today. Remember this, we're speaking to believers, people who have a relationship with Jesus. Now, that said, number one, God has given to you as a Christian your very own spiritual life. It comes to you in the new birth. Only you can live it. No one else can live it for you. When you stand before God and I stand before God, He's going to call me to account and you. And it's up to you to live the life. In fact, point two, this means that you and you alone are responsible for all of your decisions and for your growth into this new experience of the authentic spiritual life. By the way, note that the spiritual life requires growth. Number three, the spiritual life will only function as we use and depend upon the two power sources that God has entrusted to us. Power source one, the Holy Spirit. He wants to fill us. And Paul says, be being constantly filled with the Spirit, Ephesians 5:18. And then our second power source is a correct understanding of the Word of God. Hebrews 4:12, the word is alive and powerful, and it will reveal the deceptive patterns of life and the lies that we have bought into, sometimes without even knowing it. Number four, this being true, the spiritual life is experienced when the Holy Spirit is in control of our lives through the direction of God's Word. So both the Spirit and the Word are moving together in our life, giving us the instruction we need to keep in step with the Holy Spirit. Number five, this is a bit of a warning to all of us. The Holy Spirit will not be free to work in our life if we are being uncooperative with Him. And so God's appeal to you and I is to cooperate with the Lord. And we're going to talk about that in just a moment. Remember Ephesians 4:30, don't grieve the Spirit. How do we do that? Through personal sin, through the way we talk, and through sins of the flesh. And then, of course, don't quench the Spirit. How about this? As we live in the authentic spiritual life, we are bringing our lives into an experience called fellowship, or the Greek term koinonia, the sharing of life. It's when I make myself available to God, and then He makes all that He is available to me. It's a beautiful thing, the koinonia lifestyle. And then number seven, this is great. This fellowship experience, and I want to make it clear, it is experiential. This fellowship experience is taking place with all three members of the Trinity, along with other believers. The Father is there in relationship with you through Christ by means of the Holy Spirit. All the Trinity is active in our life. And this becomes the basis for supernatural love, joy, peace that passes all understanding, empowerment, and blessing in this life. Notice, it all flows out of koinonia, living the shared life. We don't seek the blessings. The blessings are the result of seeking after God and His heart for our life. Now, my hope is that all of us can see the importance of living out the spiritual life. And I say that because of this. This is very important. Just because you're saved, that doesn't mean that you are automatically living the spiritual life. Just because you have a relationship with God, that doesn't equate automatically into you and I living out the spiritual life. Now, it does mean that you can live the spiritual life. In Christ, we have all that we need in order to do that, but we have to cooperate with God. Think of it like this. If you are a Christian, then you have a relationship with the Lord. And that means all that God has promised in Scripture is yours in potential. In potential. Fellowship means that you are tapping into that potential, and it's beginning to become visible in your everyday life in beautiful ways. Ray Stedman writes this: relationship is you possessing God. Fellowship is God possessing you. Big difference. Amen. This means that fellowship, koinonia, is the real key to an exciting and vital Christian experience. So let me ask you, are you walking in fellowship with the Lord? In 1 John chapter 1, John is showing us there are certain ways that we can quench, turn off our fellowship with God. So verse 5, John says, this is the message we have heard from him and announced to you, that God is light, and in him there is no darkness at all. So John says God is light. This means God is to quality like light. Light here is a metaphor to help us to see into the nature and character of God, to help us see what God is like. You could say light tells us things about God's nature. For example, light reveals those things that are hidden. Darkness cannot exist in the light. Dr. Ray Ortlund wrote this: God is light means many things, because light is many things. Light is beautiful and pure and life-giving and clear and welcome and cheerful and necessary. There is no such thing as dirty light or dishonest light or ugly light or prejudiced light. And best of all, light spreads. Darkness is powerless before light. When our light shines in the dark room, the darkness hightails it. And God is light in all of these ways. For me, the great thing about this idea of God is that light shows us what is real. Light puts us in touch with ultimate reality. Ephesians 5:13, this is the biblical understanding of light. Paul wrote, all things can be seen when they are in the light. If you were in this room a couple of hours ago, you couldn't see a thing. But now the light is on, vision is gained, and we're able to see enough to navigate through this room without kicking people in the shins or falling over people, light gives us that amazing ability to navigate through difficult places. All things can be seen when they are in the light. That understood, John says, if we say that we have fellowship with him, or if we say we are living the spiritual life, same thing, and yet walk in the darkness. Walking in the darkness designates a lifestyle. As you walk in the darkness, you are prone to sin personally. You trip and make mistakes. Walking in the darkness is not designating a particular sin, but an attitude of ignorance that causes you to end up committing sin. It's like darkness is the soil in which sin will grow best. So if you say you have fellowship with him and yet walk in the darkness, we lie and do not practice the truth. That's what koinonia is predicated on, practicing the truth. Verse 7, but if we walk in the light, as he himself is in the light, we have fellowship, koinonia, with one another, and the blood of Jesus, his son, cleanses us from all sin. Now, verse 6 and 7, here are two statements, and they are both essentially the same. Fellowship is the same as walking in the light. Koinonia is an experience. It's the same as walking in the light. But here's what we have to realize. John is not talking here about living in sinless perfection. In fact, if that were true, we wouldn't need to experience the blood cleansing us, present tense, from all sin. No, what this is calling for here is living an honest life. This is a plea on the part of John by means of the Spirit for openness and absolute honesty with God, especially when it comes to what the light is revealing or when it comes to what God's light is showing us about ourselves. So let's say God's light is exposing something that is in my life that is sinful, or in your life. Or it could be something that I'm involved in or you're involved in that is not necessarily a sinful behavior, but it's something that is affecting your walk. It's hindering your ability to walk in the spiritual life. And so at this point, what God wants from us is an honest acknowledgement about that issue. Then he wants us to be in agreement with him and then carry it through in an act of repentance. That's the pattern that he wants us to follow. But what is often the case is this. When God's light shines on an issue, what we will often do is ignore it, or else we will try to evade it by making excuses for ourselves. This is the one area above all other areas that is keeping believers from making progress in their spiritual life. There are a lot of terms for this. Sometimes it's called blame shifting, excuse making, passing the buck of responsibility. In modern psychology these days, they call it using defensive mechanisms. I wrote out what I think best defines this. Defense mechanisms are the methods we use to hide or to relieve the conviction or guilt that we would feel as a result of a sinful or obedience issue in our life. You follow what I'm saying? How about this? We use defensive mechanisms to relieve the conviction or to shield us from having to face up to a particular truth that we are being confronted with. The Holy Spirit is putting the light on an issue in our life.

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2: They hid from the Lord God among the trees, as if he couldn't see them. Then the Lord God called to the man, "Where are you?" Does he know where they're at? Why does he ask them? He's pulling out a confession from them. Verse 10, Adam replied, "I was afraid because I was naked." "Who told you that you were naked?" the Lord God asked. "Have you eaten from the tree whose fruit I commanded you not to eat?" The man replied, "It was the woman you gave me, who gave me the fruit, and I ate it." Adam is attempting to absolve himself from all responsibility. It's as if he's saying, "Hey, wait a minute. This wouldn't have happened if you hadn't put that woman in my life." He's actually blaming God. "It's the woman you gave me." Boy, how many times has that been perpetuated, huh? Let me show you another expression of this. Exodus 4. Remember the burning bush experience? God speaks out of the burning bush, and he says, "Moses, I've chosen you to go to Pharaoh, and you are to tell him to let my people go. You're the man." Look at verse 10. Moses said to the Lord, "Lord, I am not a man of words. I have never been, for I am slow in talking, and it is difficult for me to speak. Oh, Lord, I ask you, send some other person." You see what he's doing? It reminds me of when I first told my dad that I think I need to prepare myself to go into the ministry. He said, "Oh, son, you don't have the gift of gab." And he was right. That's what's going on here in a sense. Moses says, "Lord, I don't have the gift of gab. I can't do that. What are you talking about?" He's passing the buck. That leads me to say three very important things. All right, number one, to walk in God's light requires exposure to the light. That's what we're doing this morning. We're shining light on everybody in the room through the Word. When you read the Bible, God is turning the light on for you. When you're out with other believers and you're discussing spiritual issues and personal issues of triumph and failure, that can be a projection of light into your life. Remember this, "Thy word is a lamp unto my feet and a light unto my path." Secondly, in order to walk in the light of God's revealing, we must agree with what the light is showing us to fix. Agreement with God, that's key. And then number three, this means we must resist the strong tendency to use a defense mechanism cop-out in an effort to avoid facing up to what God's light is showing us about ourselves. I underline strong tendency, and it is that. It's true of all of us. I used to say, "Oh, it's the Irish in me that makes me temper prone." And I have red hair, too. I did. Or you hear people say, "Well, if you had to live with the pressure that I'm under," as if God cannot give you the strength to stand up to the pressure that you're under. You get an idea of what I'm saying about defense mechanism. Look at our culture, how they do it.

0: they change terms. Adultery is an affair, a fling. Abortion is reproductive freedom. It's taking a human life is what it is. But you get the idea of how we try to make everything acceptable. Martin Lloyd-Jones wrote this, "Every one of us is spring-loaded to put our own failings in the best light and the failings of our opposition in the worst light. We soften our own sins with mild words and skewer others with hard words. Or worse, we see the sins of others and are blind to our own. And when the truth does finally corner us, we will dodge and distort and evade and mislead and equivocate and even lie to protect ourselves from the truth having its full and transforming effect in our life." Now, I put together just a brief list of what I mean by defense mechanisms, blame shifting. We saw that with Adam. Rationalizations, we saw that with Gideon and Moses. How about the rigidity defense? "Oh, I've been living this way all my life, and I'm too old to change." You ever hear that? As if God's power cannot triumph over your age and your habit patterns. Come on. Another defense is withdrawal, hiding out from others. Idealization of oneself, self-pity. Self-pity gives people the right to do things that they otherwise would not think of doing. How about parading one's good deeds? You hear that a lot when you talk to people about salvation. They'll say, "Well, I'm a good man. I try to do good things," and they parade their good deeds as opposed to facing up to the cross. How about comparing oneself with others? We say to ourselves, "At least I'm not like that." And we let ourselves off the hook. Look at this. Proverbs 28:13. "He who covers his sins." How do you do it? Through the means I just described. That's how we cover our sins. But notice, "He who covers his sins will not prosper. But whoever confesses and forsakes them will have mercy." Let me wrap it up with this. Martin Lloyd-Jones again. "You will never make yourself feel that you are a sinner because there is a mechanism in you as a result of sin that will always be defending you from every accusation. Even when they're right, we still feel the impulse to defend ourselves. And we can always put up a good case for ourselves. Do you realize, because this is true, that's why the moral law of God codified in the Ten Commandments is so important? Because the moral law of God is a revelation of God's nature. And we look into the mirror of that reality and we realize how much we need God in our life. All have sinned and have fallen short of the glory of God. We have to face up to ourselves with utter honesty. Perfection will last for about 5 minutes, maybe 10 minutes. But when you fail, don't hide it. Bring it out. 1 John 1:9, "I confess I want to prosper in the spiritual life. I'm not going to cover my sin and experience the beauty of the spiritual life." It's up to you now for self-examination, so let's pray.
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0: The apocalyptic visions Daniel experienced in the Old Testament left him frightened and confused and overwhelmed for several days. Maybe as you've read them, they've had the same effect on you. Well, today on Truth for Life, Alistair Begg takes us to those prophecies to help us see how we can resist evil schemes and rest in God's provision. Let's open our Bibles to the book of Daniel. We're in chapter 8.
1: It's interesting. They're talking to one another, and then verse 14 it says, "And he said to me." Of course, it was Daniel that needed the answer to the question. And here we go, "For 2,300 evenings and mornings, and then the sanctuary shall be restored to its rightful state. When I, Daniel, had seen the vision, I sought to understand it. And behold, there stood before me one having the appearance of a man, and I heard a man's voice calling out, 'Gabriel, make this man understand the vision.'" Well, it's a wonderful thing, isn't it? This is God. He speaks to Gabriel, and Gabriel has the responsibility given to him. And I take it that this is our friend Gabriel, whom we know from elsewhere. And as a result of what he begins to say, even the encounter with him in verse 17, Daniel, when he came, was frightened, and he fell on his face. Well, that's not a very good start, is it? You want to know what's going on, and you get the messenger sent to you, and then you just collapse in fearfulness. But he said to me, "Understand, O son of man, that the vision is for the time of the end." And again in verse 19, "Behold, I will make known to you what shall be at the latter end of the indignation, for it refers to the appointed time of the end." Now, this is no time for falling asleep, and yet in verse 18, he fell into a deep sleep. "I fell into a deep sleep with my face to the ground." Now, the reason for this is not because of the length of Gabriel's message, but the nature of Gabriel's message, unlike would be true for some of the rest of us. Now, the whole thing really turns, doesn't it, on this question of the end. Is this the end to which this passage is referring? "I will make known to you what shall be at the latter end of the indignation." That indignation is that abomination, that violation, that situation that has now been created within the temple of God. So I take it that the angel is informing Daniel that God is going to intervene on behalf of his people, and that this horn, which is so vicious and full of animus, is going to be broken, but not by human hand. Now, it's up for you folks to decide. You're sensible people, and you have to read the Bible for yourselves, right? It is common to read this reference to the end as referring to the end of the age at the return of Jesus Christ. If that is correct, then what this vision actually envisages is the time of the final Antichrist. This points to that time, but I don't believe it refers to that time. That the end to which it's referring concerns the destruction of Antiochus, which will be a foretaste of the final destruction of the Antichrist himself. And the character sketch that is given of this man, verse 23 and on, "And at the latter end of their kingdom, when the transgressors have reached their limit," here we have this description of this individual. And when you read the description, and we will do in a moment now, you find that this description could apply to more than one political leader from the history books of the world. Because these features that we now see are common in the kingdoms that are radically opposed to God's word and to God's people. Now, how then are we to understand what it means for Daniel to understand? What did it mean for Daniel to understand? Well, clearly, it couldn't mean that he was able to see the future as though he was reading an advanced copy of a history book. right? There's no way that he could know about what would happen in 400 years' time in the fulfillment of this prophecy. So the understanding of Daniel surely means that he needs to understand what lies at the heart of all of this, that this actually will take place, and that the actions that will be revealed and embodied finally in this character reveal something of the nature of endemic evil. He's understanding that this conflict that is represented in all of these various elements is something that is so immense and so far-reaching that ultimately the triumph over it is going to have to be something that reaches way beyond the proximity of his own time. Now, if we were spending longer, we could unpack this in detail, but let's just notice that we're told that at the latter end, verse 23, there will be a king of bold face who shall arise. Now again, we've identified this individual. The word that is used here for a bold face is the same word that is used to describe the brazen hussy in Proverbs chapter 7. That's, I'm cleaning it up, because he's a prostitute in chapter 7. That is the brazen boldness of animosity that is represented. Insolent, arrogant, defiant, and skilled in intrigue. A man who understands riddles. A man who is skillful in double talk. A man who is able to use his God-given intelligence for evil purposes. And when you read 24 and 25, his power shall be great, but not by his own power, and he shall cause fearful destruction. By his cunning, deceit shall prosper. So you have destruction, you have deceit, and in his own mind he shall become great. You have the notion of delusions of grandeur and of self-deification. And he shall even rise up against the prince of princes. He will stand in defiance of God himself. And all of this will not be by his own power. Says my big brother, even for the breath it breathes to sin against God, it is dependent upon the one against whom it sins. That's one of those sentences again, isn't it? Would be great if you could just have one. Even for the breath it breathes to sin against God, it is dependent upon the one against whom it sins. Man cannot lift his fist in defiance against Almighty God unless Almighty God gives him the strength to do so. What an amazing mystery. Deceit prospers, verse 25. Deceit will always prosper in a context like this, because at the back of it is the great deceiver, namely Satan himself. And deception and delusion and the exchanging of the truth of God for a lie always will lie at the heart of these things. At the very beginning of creation, isn't it the lie of the evil one? And he says to Adam and Eve in the garden, you don't need to pay attention to that kind of stuff. You will be like God if you eat this stuff. That's the only reason he doesn't want you to do it. He wants to spoil your life. If he really wanted you to have a nice life, he'd let you do anything you want to do. That's a lie. It's the same lie that's around in young people's lives now. If God was a good God, he'd let you do anything you want to do. Like overdose on heroin? You just do whatever you want to do. Would that be a good God? No, God says, listen, here's the way. You can have all of this, and I made it for you so that your life will be fantastic. Leave this alone. An evil one comes and says, hey, you don't have to leave that alone. And so the roots of man's rebellion and defiance against God are the same always, everywhere. And his arrogance, as is revealed here, is that he is it flying in the face of God. By his cunning he will make deceit prosper. In his own mind he will become great. Without warning he'll destroy many. He will even rise up against the prince of princes, and he will be broken, but by no human hand. Now, the vision, verse 26, of the evenings and the mornings that has been told is true. So seal it up, for it refers to many days from now. What does that mean? Well, presumably, roll up this scroll and put a paper clip on it, or, you know, put a seal on it, because this is important information, and it's important information for a time not yet. So the idea of sealing it up is not a notion of secrecy. It's the notion of preservation. Because nearly 400 years were going to elapse before these events that we've just been considering, before Antiochus Epiphanes is doing his thing. And in that period of time, the people of God would need this information. So Daniel is told, make sure that you seal it up. Make sure that you preserve it. And Daniel went on local television and radio to tell about his great experiences, and he sold millions of books and became wonderfully wealthy and famous. Now, he went to his bed. He was actually overcome, and he lay sick for some days. I guess seeing into the divine purposes must be quite devastating. To have God Almighty pull back a little curtain and show Daniel what's there surely must bring him into some realm of divine sorrow in the face of man's wickedness, and surely into some element of a compassion that is divine for the people who are going to experience this. That's why I've never understood these people who love to talk about how exciting it is that they're all going to be taken away in the rapture. And everybody else can basically go fly a kite, you know. Dear folks, sorry we're gone. Have a good life, you know. Does that sound to you a kind of divine response? It doesn't to me. Daniel is given an insight into what will happen. And it puts him in his bed. It puts him in his face. It puts him on his knees. I think that's the right response. And after he'd sorted himself out, he says, then I arose and went about the king's business. But I was appalled by the vision and did not understand it. Say, wait a minute, I thought you understood it. Well, he didn't understand the ultimate aspect of it as it is finally revealed. The prophecy was future to him. It's history for us. But let's finish with this notion of arising and going about the king's business. Because Monday comes and we must arise and be about the king's business. Remember that wonderful story of Wesley, who's riding somewhere in England and he meets a stranger. And the stranger says to him, Mr. Wesley, if you knew that Jesus Christ was going to return tomorrow, what would you do tomorrow? And he went into the saddlebag of his horse and he pulled out his diary or his calendar and he opened it up. And he read for the following day's activities that were planned and into the morning of the next day. And he said to the fellow, that, dear sir, is what I would do. In other words, business as usual. God has set you where you live. God has given to you the privileges of employment. God has appointed your space and your place. And it is to that place, to our individual spot, that each of us returns, to go back to the king's business. alerted to the reality, to the drama of divine impact. But nevertheless, back to the routine. In Daniel's case, back to serve Belshazzar. Not much of a job at that point in his life. Hauled out of retirement in order to give the odd interpretation to a prophecy, but beyond that, nothing much happening. And as we go back to the king's business, let's do so in the awareness of the fact that the activity of the evil one just is as predictable, I was going to say as the weather, but that's no good, is predictable as the Browns losing. Did they lose today? I don't even know. Oh, they did? I didn't know. I knew it was 10-0 after two quarters, but I didn't know anything else. Okay. And here it is. Here it is. You'll notice, this is your takeaway. In verse 11, and the regular burnt offering was taken away from him, and the place of his sanctuary was overthrown, and truth was thrown to the ground. These three things are always present. Number one, the daily sacrifices were taken away. You say, but wait a minute, we don't do daily sacrifices. Daily sacrifices were part of the liturgy of Judaism. That was what they did under the Mosaic Covenant. We don't have the Mosaic Covenant. No, but the reason for those things was in order that the people of God might understand on a daily basis that sacrifice was necessary for fellowship with God. And the evil one says, I'm going to stamp on that. I'm going to get rid of that notion in their minds. That's exactly what he wants to do to you. He wants to suggest to you that the sacrifice of the Lord Jesus Christ for your sin is really not that significant a deal, when in actual fact, your entire eternal destiny rests on it. And the evil one comes in order to challenge us at that place. Say, you're a fine religious person, you're doing good deeds and everything else. And he's happy with a religion that is a crossless religion, that is a Christless religion, that is a religion that knows nothing of penal substitutionary atonement. His attack is always at the cross, always at the cross. Beware of anyone who offers to you a crossless Christianity. An approach to the living of the Christian life that does not take you again and again back to the place that says, my only hope, my righteousness, my sole defense, my righteousness is in Christ. Today, tomorrow, and every day, it is tied entirely there. And the evil one wants to come and say, no, it's not. You don't have to worry about that. That's the first thing. The second thing is that the place of the sanctuary was cast down. You say, well, we don't believe in sanctuary. That's right. We don't actually. So it was the temple that was destroyed. What does the devil do? Destroys the temple. What is the temple? On an individual level, our individual bodies are the temple of the Holy Spirit. He says, you don't have to worry about this or that. Do this, do that. It doesn't matter. He'd be happy to destroy you. And it's true that we are being joined together as living souls, built into a spiritual house, to a temple, as Peter says, and the evil one comes and says, I'll destroy the temple for them. By false teaching, or by disunity, or animosity, or lethargic, horrible worship. The people are just dead. He attacks the place of sacrifice. He seeks to destroy the temple. And thirdly and finally, he seeks to cast truth down to the ground. Then Paul takes his leave of the Ephesian elders, and he says to them, listen, guys, when I leave, you need to be alert to the fact that false teachers will arise from among you. Loved ones, if Paul gave that warning to a church that he founded and spent 3 years grounding in the truth, don't you think that's a good warning for us to listen to? To recognize the real essential danger that is there. Because the activity of the evil one is to cast the truth down into the ground. And he will do it in every possible way that he can. Well, you say, but the gates of hell will not prevail. I know that. But they'll still push. They'll still push. And ultimately, of course, Antiochus Epiphanes is an antitype of the Antichrist. And ultimately, this picture of animosity, embodied evil, if you like, will be fulfilled in the man of lawlessness, as we said when we finished last time in 2 Thessalonians 2. But the challenge to us is a straightforward one. It's the challenge that was the challenge to the people when they found themselves back in Jerusalem. The challenge that runs the whole way through the Bible. Choose you this day, Joshua says, whom you will serve. You can serve the gods on the far side of the river, or you can serve the living God, but you're going to serve somebody. Actually, Bob Dylan said that, but so did Joshua, kind of. And it's the same today. Who is on the Lord's side? Who will serve the king? Who will be his helper? Other lives to bring? Who will leave the world's side? And who will face the foe? And who is on the Lord's side? And who for him will go? Let's have the Daniels, the Shadrach, the Meshachs, and the Abednegos stand forward in our generation. Let's have young men and young women laying hold of the precious gift of Jesus in his death on the cross, making their commitment to the people of God, wherever it is and whatever it means, and anchoring themselves to the truth of God's word as provided for us in the Bible. Next time, we'll try chapter 9.
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1: Father, thank you that the Bible is not just some trivial little piece of material. Thank you that it's not silly stuff. Thank you that it doesn't all fit so perfectly with our puny minds that we could just say, yeah, we've got it. But thank you that it reminds us again that you are God and we are mere men and women. That Daniel, he desperately needed to understand. He longed to know. He got an insight. He didn't get it all. He got the grasp of it, but not all the details. We don't get it all either. Now we see through a glass darkly. One day we'll see face to face. Now we know in part. We prophesy in part. We understand. And so we pray that you will help us to be good students, but at the same time, to be submissive learners. We thank you that the word of God is fixed in the heavens, that it is a lamp to our feet and a light to our path. We thank you that it can be trusted, and we pray that you will help us to trust it more and more, especially as the prevailing drift runs so counter to the things that your word affirms. Help us, Lord, to this end, we pray. Help us to triumph and to live to your glory, and write your word on our hearts, we pray, for Christ's sake. Amen.
0: I'm Bob Lapine. Does your faith sometimes falter in trying circumstances? Tomorrow we'll learn how Daniel's pattern of life helped him trust God even on his darkest days. The Bible teaching of Alistair Begg is furnished by Truth for Life. Where the learning is for living.
2: 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A mix of sun and clouds today, maybe more showers, thunderstorm as well. High of about 76. 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
9: With SRN News, I'm Rich Thomason in Washington. Noisy demonstrations in D.C. ahead of Israeli Prime Minister Netanyahu's visit to the White House today. He and President Trump will talk about where things stand with Iran. The president insisting that Tehran is anxious to cut a deal.
10: Their people said, please don't drop, don't shoot last night, the night before, the 2 nights. Don't do it. You know, we're having good talks. So we'll see what happens. I think there's a good chance that something could happen. And if it does, good. If it doesn't, we go back to doing what we were doing 2 days ago.
9: The president also meets today with Ukrainian President Zelensky. Then Mr. Trump will attend the late Senator Lindsey Graham's funeral at Washington National Cathedral. The issue of food insecurity continues making headlines throughout Central America. Guatemala has one of the world's highest rates of child malnutrition, with nearly half of children under five suffering from chronic hunger. That leaves mothers like Yolanda, speaking to us through an interpreter, with very few options to feed her kids.
6: Right now, they are hungry. They want food, and we don't have enough to get through the whole week. It made me feel sad. Sometimes I get in my room by myself and I cry. I wonder how can I make their life better in order to give them food. I don't want my sons and my daughters to suffer.
9: 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Damage assessment. After a 7.1 earthquake rocked Japan's main island of Kyushu, an earlier tsunami advisory has now been lifted. Firefighters kept a vast wildfire in southwest France from advancing overnight, but another heat wave is on the way. This is SRN News.
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13: He's used us in amazing ways. He's used you in amazing ways. I believe that the Lord is continuing to open doors, and we're going to continue to move forward. 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
12: 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Now, the Christian walk is full of disciplines, trials, and setbacks, but God uses the hard seasons of life to shape our faith from the inside out. And now, after 31 weeks in this series, we come to the final discipline that ties everything together, and that is our calling to serve. You see, duty isn't a burden for the believer who truly knows God's heart. When we understand that we've been saved for a purpose, that God has equipped us with gifts and placed us here for such a time as this, duty becomes our joy. It's not something we have to do, it's what we get to do. So today, Pastor Jack teaches that the discipline of duty means doing the will of God, even though the times are rough. Following Jesus, it's not always easy, but it's always well worth it. God has challenged each of us to do great things for His kingdom while we still have the freedom and the opportunity to do just that. Now, with his message called The Discipline of Duty, here's Pastor and Bible teacher Jack Hibbs.
13: Desiring the will of God is the evidence of a new life. Do you, listen, church, desire the will of God? 1 Peter 2, verse 1 says, therefore, laying aside all malice, all deceit, hypocrisy, envy, and all evil speaking, run away from it, fight it, push it off, get away from it. Verse 2, as newborn babes, desire the pure milk of the word that you may grow thereby. What do newborn babies do? They drink milk. Do you come on Sundays? Sometimes when it's a real little baby, I'm dedicating and I'm holding the baby, and you know the. And now sometimes I'll go like, it's hilarious from my angle. Sometimes they'll get just a little. Watch this. It's like a level with a bubble in it. You know a level. And you lean the kid over just a little bit, and the bubble must
15: moving their head, because here I am. I'm an absolute stranger. I'm not their mother. And the little mouth goes. I'm sorry, buddy. I just can't. I can't help you. Ain't nothing there. What's that kid doing? By nature, that kid is looking for nourishment, right? As newborn babes desire milk, we desire God's will through his word, we find it. It's a dangerous, I tell you, it's a terrifying thing for someone to have said, Jesus, come into my heart, come into my life, and then you never pick up the Bible after that. Listen. I'm not judging anyone. I have no one in my mind. I'm just telling you right now, one of the evidences of a new life is a desire for the will of God, and that will be manifested in the pursuit of the Bible. It doesn't mean it's going to be a battle. It will be a battle. But there's a new life. Second is the proof of the Holy Spirit's work. You can see the Holy Spirit at work in your life. Desiring the will of God is the proof of the Holy Spirit's work in your life. He's working in the believer's life all the time. Ask yourself if this is a fact in your life. When you first gave your heart to Jesus Christ, listen, you sat, listen carefully to this. You sat and you listened and you grew and you couldn't get enough of the Bible. Listen. Then as time went on, you began to get a little bit, I would put it, motivated. That's what happened to me, but I handled it wrong when I was a new Christian. You get motivated. What does that mean? You've got thoughts of like, hey, I can teach this message better. Or I can greet better than those people. I could usher better than those people. I can be a pastor better than those pastors. I can, watch, at that moment, church, listen. At that moment, you've reached a critical, critical, beautiful, horrible crossroad. You have grown. It's in your head. But if it doesn't translate into duty, Christian service, you know what happens? Listen, it happened to me 30 years ago. I was too scared to step out and serve, but I knew a lot. So what happens? Well, I don't know why they park cars like that. I'm serious, listen. If I were him, I wouldn't have used that verse for that sermon. I'm sitting down as a punk new believer, listening to Chuck Smith and thinking in my pea brain, well, I don't know why he didn't use Romans 8:2 on that point. And I had to learn this the hard way. God sent me to the woodshed. And I'm not going to tell you how he beat me up. But he got my attention. Let me tell you something. If you're in that place right now and you're saying, well, I don't know why, and I come, and I don't, that's a mean, and this and that, and I don't know what. Listen, you're in a dangerous spot. You know what? You're going to get bitter, and you're getting off track. Because God has invested you. You've sat and you've grown and you've listened, and now it's in you and it wants to come out of you in ministry duty, in service. But it's gone to your head instead of your heart. So what do? You start criticizing instead of duty. And everything's wrong. The city's wrong. The state's wrong. The church is wrong. Everything's wrong. And then God, you don't say it, but you live it. And we all see it from a distance. You're actually, in your arrogance, you're announcing God is wrong. Because what you're really saying is, if I were God, I would have done it this way. Listen, some of you need to hear this, I'm guessing. It's a big room. I mean, I don't know anything. It's just the law of probability right now. Think about it. So what's the answer, Pastor Jack? The answer is, repent. Humble your heart and get plugged in. In Southern California, you can go in any direction and bump into a packed, Bible-believing, Spirit-filled church. We are rich in Southern California. You know what? I don't like this message. I'm going to go somewhere else. And that's fine. Here's the thing. You better find some place to park and get involved, Because unless your Christianity is dependent upon others, you're wasting your life. And you're wasting the time of others around you. Did you hear what I said? This is strong stuff. We have to end strong like this. 30 weeks we've invested in the Word of God, and the Lord has invested in us. And now what does he say? He says, here's the deal. Time's short. The end's near. You're running out of opportunity, church, Christian. Lay down your grievances and get up, grab sword and shield, get your feet prepared and get in the fight. Stop pointing and start marching. Pretty soon this is all going to be over and your spiritual heritage will be, well, I would have. And God's going to say, well, why didn't you ever? Why did you bury what I gave you in the ground, knowing I was returning? Strong stuff needed. Desiring the will of God is the proof of the Holy Spirit's work. Thirdly, under this point, is that it's the birthmark of every true believer, desiring the will of God. Every true believer has a birthmark, and that birthmark is the will of God. John 10, verse 4 says, and when he brings out his own sheep, Jesus says, he goes before them, and the sheep follow him, for they know his voice, yet they will by no means follow a stranger, but will flee from a stranger, for they do not know the voice of strangers. A birthmark of a true believer is desiring the will of God, and when someone comes like a false shepherd or a false leader with their own agenda, the Bible warns us in the last days that there'll be people to pull away out of the flock those to get their agenda stacked. The Bible says, watch out. Now, the birthmark of every true believer is desiring the will of God, not following men, people, clubs, cliques, things. You say, man, we will be a rebel then. That's right. True Christianity, in my opinion, is a rebel. It's a rebel against hell. It's a rebel against evil. It's a rebel against apathy. True Christianity is a rebel against the things of this world. The world wants you to sit down, fall asleep, and it will tell you when to wake up. By the way, it will only wake you up after you're dead. The Bible says, arise, sleeper, awake. Wasn't that the salvation moment for Jonah? Arise, awake, O sleeper. Far too many people are asleep. The birthmark of the believer is desiring the will of God. And you can read it later. Time doesn't permit. But John chapter 3, verses 1 through 8, you've got Nicodemus. You can watch a man awaken. Nicodemus, a man full of religion, having no satisfaction in his soul, and Jesus draws him out and draws him into faith.
16: 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And now let's get back to today's message. Once again, here's Pastor Jack.
15: Third and final point, it's this, it's doing the will of God. Doing the will of God. This is where we end our series. Of course, obviously, doing the will of God means this. It means that I am now willing to follow him. Are you willing to follow Jesus? Now watch. Are you willing to follow Jesus? Listen, I got to warn you. This is a costly declaration, and I don't want anyone to take it lightly. In fact, I got to tell you, in studying for this, it's like, wow. I mean, I had to back up. Doing the will of God means that I am now willing to follow Jesus. Islamic Muslim terrorist attacks against churches in Iraq martyred, killed Christians. You say, well, that'll never happen here. How do you know? Well, the rapture will happen before that. Who says? Where'd you get that idea from? Why would the church in America escape persecution? You say, well, Pastor, I mean, don't you believe the rapture could happen tonight? Of course I do. I pray it does. But what if it doesn't? The way this nation's going, listen, do you think, listen, you may be old and you're saying, well, what do I care? I'll be dead soon. I had someone tell me that. I had a Christian tell me that. I don't care. I'll be dead soon. I said, well, thank you very much. No, I did. I said, thank you very much. I said, I'd like to ask you a question. You have any kids? No. I said, that explains your attitude. Because you don't have any kids. You don't have any grandkids. You have no heritage. So you don't care how this world goes because you'll be dead soon. But what are we leaving? And if the Lord doesn't send revival, there'll be persecution in America. There's already legal persecution. At what point will it tip and someone throws the first stone? This is a big deal. Doing the will of God, I had to stop and think about this for a while. The Bible says in Psalm 23, the Lord's my shepherd. Everybody knows that verse. But now, in light of what I'm thinking, do I believe it? He makes me to lie down in green pastures. Does he? I don't know that yet. I've not been brought to that place of being that persecuted. He leads me beside still waters. He restores my soul. He leads me in the paths of righteousness for his name's sake. Yea, though I walk through the valley of the shadow of death, I'll fear no evil. I don't know what that's like. Do you know what that's like? For you are with me, for your rod and your staff, they comfort me. Is that true? His rod and his staff, did you know that those are implements of saving and disciplining? God says, come here, I'm going to hold you. I'm going to burp you because you need it right now. And then I go do something silly or stupid, and he says, turn left, and I turn right, and I wander in the wilderness and do donuts for 40 years, and God says, come over here. Why? What's up? And he takes, as any good shepherd does, he takes the leg of that little lamb, puts it between two rocks, and he gets a third rock, and he breaks the back leg of that little lamb.

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2: Satan said, I think it is, huh? Satan said, skin for skin, a man will do anything to save his own skin. You say, yeah, but that didn't turn out good for Satan. Yeah, that's true. Because Job's life was in the hand of God. God used Job to prove Satan wrong. Listen, I believe Satan made a true statement, but God used Job. God will use the name you shouted out a moment ago to prove Satan wrong. It's personal. You understand? It's all personal. Jesus saved you, and Satan hates your guts and wants you dead. The only thing that Satan would like more than a dead Christian, there's only one thing better than a dead Christian to Satan, and that is a powerless Christian. That's better. A sterilized Christian in the corner that is no salt and no light, worthless, to be trodden underfoot. Wow. And then finally this, doing the will of God means that I'm now expecting great things. I end this with you guys personally. I mean, I want you to think about this. Listen, nestled in and around the perfect will of God for your life and mine is a lifetime of challenges. Did you hear that? Nestled in and around you and I regarding God's will for our lives is a lifetime full of challenges. That's how we grow. The Word of God loves that. The Word of God is powerful and takes on those things. That nestled in and around God's perfect will for your life is a lifetime of challenges. A child, a husband, a wife, a business, your health, your nation, I don't know, whatever. And I thought about this for a moment. Listen, we're almost done. Listen, how many of you, watch. How many of you would like to go to Jerusalem? Raise your hand. How many of you would like to go to Rome? Raise your hands. What's wrong? Rome's beautiful. You should put your hand up. It's cool. Say, yeah. Okay, yep. Sounds great. So listen, Acts 23:11. Listen, we're almost done. We're almost done, but who cares? But we're almost done. But the following night, the Lord stood by Paul and said, be of good courage, Paul, for as you have testified for me in Jerusalem, so you must also bear witness of me in Rome. Jerusalem, yeah. Rome, let's go. You want to see Jerusalem? Yes. You want to see Rome? Yes. How bad? Really bad. Bad enough to do the will of God? What do you mean? I just gave you a text. Let's read it in context. Acts 23, verse 10. Now, when there arose a great dissension, the commander, fearing lest Paul might be pulled to pieces by them, the people, commanded that soldiers go down and take Paul by force from among them and bring them into the barracks. Paul was preaching resurrection, and the Jews went nuts. They tried to kill him. And the following night, the Lord stood by him and said, be of good cheer, Paul, for as you have testified for me in Jerusalem, so you must also bear witness of me at Rome. Verse 12, and when it was day, some of the Jews banded together and bound themselves under an oath, saying that they would neither eat nor drink till they had killed Paul. That's the context. Church, Paul was right in the middle of the will of God, and he was almost torn to pieces. He said, Pastor, you're scaring the bejeebies out of me. 1 Corinthians 1:1. Paul, called to be an apostle of Jesus Christ through the will of God. You got that?

0: First Chino Hills, 1-1. Hey, listen up. Hang on, we're almost done. Jack, called to be a pastor of Jesus Christ through the will of God. First Anaheim, 1-1. Mike, called to be an engineer of Jesus Christ through the will of God. Listen to this one. First Diamond Bar, 1-1. Kathy, called to be a school teacher of Jesus Christ through the will of God. You get my point? Yes. Who are you? What are you? Are you a Christian? Yes. You're to live your life to the glory of God. Yes. Don't be fearful about it. Be empowered about it. The Holy Spirit is your power. The Word of God is your promise. Jesus said, I'm with you always, even to the end of the world. And the last verse of this entire series, Daniel 11:32. Those who do wickedly against the covenant shall be corrupt and flattery. These are the saints during the tribulation period, the tribulation saints. But the people, that's the believers during the tribulation, who know their God shall be strong and carry out great exploits. Ladies and gentlemen, church family, if that's the promise to the saints of the tribulation period of Daniel 11, who will die for being believers, what's our excuse? There's no excuse, only marching orders. If they carry out great exploits, while you and I have the freedom, the opportunity, and for now, the financial resources, what are we doing? We must carry out great exploits for our God, and that is the discipline of life.
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0: Hey, thank you again so much for listening. 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We'd love to see you there in person. 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
3: Good morning. It's WPIT Pittsburgh. Thanks for being along today. This morning, this Tuesday, 28th of July, high today of about 76 degrees, showers, maybe a thunderstorm as well on this this last Tuesday of July. 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
8: Abolish the Electoral College. Replace the President and Supreme Court with an executive and judiciary chosen by and subordinate to Congress. Eliminate the Senate. Seize ownership of essential industries. These are not just hysterical claims about the Democratic Socialists of America. This is the platform the DSA adopted and published. DSA co-chair Megan Romer confirmed on Fox News Sunday that the DSA and its candidates will pursue those goals and by any means necessary. These DSA activists and candidates do not want to just win elections. They want a toehold for a revolution. It is not a game to them, nor a pose, and the events of the last century make very clear what the outcomes of such a revolution will be. Even winning an attempted revolution against the constitutional order would devastate the country, and the DSA does not plan on losing it. When communists tell you who they are, believe them.
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12: Let us run with endurance the race that is set before us. Looking to Jesus, the founder and perfecter of our faith. In a barren wilderness, Jesus was led by the Spirit to be tempted by Satan. Weakened by hunger and thirst, the Son of God faced his enemy and taught us how to face that same enemy. Today, the story of 40 tough days in the life of Christ. From the Moody Church in Chicago, this is Running to Win with Dr. Erwin Lutzer, whose clear teaching helps us make it across the finish line. Pastor Lutzer is showing us portraits of Christ he's calling Come and See Jesus. Pastor, it's hard to imagine the stress of lasting 40 days in a barren wilderness.
13: It is, Dave. It's very difficult to even imagine it, but of course Jesus Christ was the Son of God. You and I would have died in the wilderness over that period of time, but he continued on. But let's not miss the point. The way in which Jesus countered the devil was through Scripture. Each time he quoted the Word of God. And you and I need to know the Word of God, and we need to learn how to pray the Word of God. That's why it is that I'm so excited to offer for you a book entitled Praying the Bible by Donald Whitney. Now, I have to say that this is a life-changing book because it will enable you to pray scriptural prayers. Even as you go through the scriptures, he teaches all of us how you and I can begin to pray scripture regularly. For a gift of any amount, we're making it available. And because this is the last week we are offering it, here's what you can do. 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Now, as we listen, let us learn from Jesus and let us make sure that we learn how to pray the scripture against our enemy. When I mention the word temptation, I think that all of you would agree that we intuitively understand what it is. And all of us at times have fallen into temptation of one kind or another. When I was in high school, I had a friend who always said that there's only one thing I can't resist, and that is temptation.
14: What is temptation? Well, temptation is the opportunity for us to pursue and to fulfill what might be a legitimate need, but to do so illegitimately and wrongly. That's what temptation is. There's nothing wrong with you desiring to get a good grade in school, but if you get that good grade and cheat, you've fallen into temptation. Nothing wrong with loving and being loved and wanting to be loved, nothing wrong with that. But if we have wrong relationships or fulfill those desires with a wrong person, then of course we've sinned, we've fallen into temptation. Nothing wrong with wanting to earn money, but greed is sin. It was Martin Luther who said that we can't prevent birds from flying overhead, but we can prevent them from making a nest in our hair. What he meant was, temptation itself may not be wrong. It's not the problem. In fact, as we shall see today, we are led into temptation. But succumbing to temptation, the wrong decision in temptation, that's another story. Are you troubled by the fact that the Bible says in chapter 4, verse 1 of Matthew, and that's our text today, by the way, please turn to it. Are you troubled? It says in Matthew chapter 4, verse 1, then Jesus was led up by the Spirit into the wilderness to be tempted by the devil. He had just heard the wonderful words, "You are my beloved Son in whom I'm well pleased." Those beautiful words had been said, the baptism, and then there's the word, the Spirit drives Christ. It's even stronger than lead. The Spirit drives Christ into the wilderness to be tempted by the devil. You say, well, God doesn't tempt anybody. That is true. He does not solicit anyone to evil, but God does test us. And furthermore, it wasn't God soliciting Jesus to evil here. It was Satan. But God brought Jesus to the place of temptation. Does he bring you sometimes to the place of temptation? Do temptations come your way? Jesus is known in the Bible, 1 Corinthians chapter 15, as the last Adam or the second Adam. The first Adam was in a gorgeous paradise with all of his needs met, and he sinned. Jesus, the second Adam, is in a wilderness where none of his needs are met, and he overcomes the serpent, the devil. The first Adam is in a place where he has everything going for him. The second Adam is in a place where nothing is in his favor, and yet he stands against the devil. The first Adam became the head of a whole new race. And everyone now who participates and is born into the kingdom of the first Adam is born into the kingdom as a loser. Jesus also stands at the head of a brand new race of born again people. And whoever becomes a member of that kingdom becomes a winner, thanks to Jesus. So here in the desert, God places Jesus in a place where Jesus and the devil are going to tough it out. A couple of facts that we should know about this temptation. First of all, temptation, of course, has a purpose. Jesus was led of the Spirit into the desert to be tempted by the devil. What is the purpose? First of all, I'm going to give you the devil's purpose, and then I'm going to give you God's purpose. The devil's purpose in temptation always is to draw us away from God. It is to cut our fellowship off from God. And the devil does that with sin. And what he wants to do is to bring out the worst in us. He wants to draw us into a situation where that which is the worst comes out, where we believe that we are too far gone for God to care about us or to love us, so that we keep on going the devil's direction. And that's why he is called the Diabolos, which means the accuser, because he even accuses us about sins that have been forgiven. But also he is called Apollyon. And that word Apollyon means the destroyer. He comes to destroy, to do evil. That's his purpose. God has an entirely different purpose. God's purpose in temptation is to bring out the best in us and to give us an opportunity that we love God more than our passions. We love God more than having our needs met. We love God so supremely that we will choose in His favor when we are faced with that decision, and we will make a tough choice, even if it hurts and does not seem in the short run to be profitable. When we are faced with temptation, and if we make the right choice, if we make God's choice, God is glorified, Jesus receives honor, character is built, and the cause of Christ is advanced. That's God's intention. Why do you think it says in Genesis, God did tempt Abraham? The Hebrew word actually means God tested Abraham. God says, Abraham, sacrifice your son. What God was saying is, I know that you really love Isaac. You are absolutely in love with this boy, but do you love him more than you love me? God is asking. So God says, I'm going to test you to see where your loyalties lie. Temptation has a purpose. Secondly, temptations are diverse. They are diverse. They come in many different forms. Now, the bottom line is Satan's desire is always, always to make sin to look good to us. And what he'll do is he'll make it look good to us, and if he can make it to look good to us, our minds begin to rationalize so that sin not only looks good, but right to us. So we say, this is the right thing to do, and we encase our actions with all kinds of rationalizations, usually looking at other people and saying, well, look at what they've done. This isn't too bad. And what Satan does is he uses lures because he himself always must remain hidden. If he came to us in a fury, we'd be terrified. But as long as he's not there, as long as he uses disguise, we do not fear him. It's very important to him. Hunters will tell you this is true about animals. In the first apartment that Rebecca and I lived, we learned early on when we had a mouse problem that we did not solve it when the mice saw us. I won't go into detail, but what we needed to do is to get a trap, and it would be there whether we were physically present or not. And what we needed to do for the mouse is to put some cheese on that trap. That's all we wanted him to want and desire, is the cheese, because we knew that he didn't understand all this business of springs and wood and steel. And we turned out to be right. He didn't understand it. When you want to kill a bear, what do? You use a trap. You yourself get away, and you let the trap do the work for you, and you use meat. Satan has as many lures as there are interests among Americans, except that what he does is he concentrates on a few that he knows are most successful. But listen to me carefully. Behind the trap is the trapper, and behind the lie is the liar. What he wants to do is to put ideas in our minds that we think are our own so that we won't fear them. You've heard me say that when Ananias and Sapphira were having breakfast and eating their bagel, and the idea occurred to them to lie about the price of the land, if Satan had come into their kitchen, they would have been terrified and they'd have told the truth. But because they talked about it and because they thought it was their idea, they thought that this deceit need not be feared. And that's what the devil wants us to do. He wants us to think that the consequences are controllable and they're in our hands. Well, what kind of temptations did he give to Jesus? You'll notice that, first of all, Jesus has fasted for 40 days and 40 nights and is hungry. And the tempter comes to him, verse 4, and said, if you're the Son of God, command these stones to become loaves of bread. Now, you must understand that Greek scholars tell us that it's not as if Satan is doubting that Jesus is the Son of God. The idea is, if you are the Son of God, and you are, then command these stones to be bread. Satan was not questioning whether Jesus was the Son of God. What he wanted Jesus to do is to fulfill a legitimate need illegitimately. Was there anything wrong with Jesus creating bread? No. Later on, he's going to do it for 5,000 people in one stretch. But this was not God's time to eat, and this was not the way he was to satisfy his desires. So Satan says, now, I'm questioning God's love. You say that God loves you, huh? If God loves you, why are you hungry? Tell me that. Comes to us and says, if God loves you, why are you single? If God loves you, why didn't that work out? Look at the love of God. What does the love of God mean when you're starving in a desert and there's no food? So Satan comes that way. And you'll notice that he's using now the desires of the body, the lust of the flesh. And Jesus says to him, it is written, man shall not live by bread alone, but by every word that proceeds out of the mouth of God. Does the devil say, oh, you win, Jesus. One verse of scripture and I am out of here. No. You know what he says? Huh. You're going to quote scripture, huh? I can play your game too. I'll quote it too. Comes to him in verse 5, then the devil took him to the holy city and set him on the pinnacle of the temple and said to him, if you're the Son of God, throw yourself down. You quoted a verse? I'll quote one. He will command his angels concerning you, and on their hands they will bear you up, lest you strike your foot against a stone. There's a verse for you, Jesus. So what he comes is with a scripture. It was customary in those days for false messiahs to do something spectacular like that. Say that I'm going to jump down or I'm going to do this. And he's saying, if you're the Messiah, I'm appealing to your pride now. Everybody will see you jump down and live and they'll say that you're the Messiah. Do it, Jesus. You know, I need to pause here and throw in a parenthesis. We live in a time when there is so much heresy on television by many television evangelists, not all of them, but some of them, who are receiving these special words from heaven, verses of scripture taken out of context. Can't you almost see somebody saying, oh, you know what the Lord just showed me? You know, the Lord just showed me that based on Psalm 91, you know, we could jump from the pinnacle of the temple he catches. Hallelujah! Not knowing that scripture out of context, unbalanced, wrested out of its proper hermeneutical context, can be heresy. And so the devil comes and says, you're using the Bible, Jesus? I'll use the Bible. Let me ask you something today. Has the Bible ever been used to justify foolish, silly things, including sin? The answer is yes, of course it's been used. Some people say, well, he misquoted scripture. He left out a phrase. He will keep you, quote, in all your ways. I've thought about that. I'm not so convinced as others that the devil here deliberately did that. He may have just, his memory might have skipped a cog there and he missed a phrase, something like school students sometimes do when they're quoting scripture. Maybe there's significance there, but my point is, he's using the Bible to say, Jesus, do something spectacular, but Jesus would have no part in cheap sensationalism and to try to glorify himself and to do something spectacular. Wasn't it in one of the musicals where it says, if you're the Son of God, you know, walk across Pilate's swimming pool? Jesus isn't into that kind of silliness. So then the devil, Jesus says to him again, verse 7, underline the little word again. Again, Jesus keeps quoting scripture too. You shall not put the Lord your God to the test. You know, you're not going to ask Jesus to act presumptuously based on a text taken out of context. Verse 8. The devil took him to a very high mountain and showed him all the kingdoms of the world and all their glory. And he said to him, all these I will give you if you fall down and worship me. Wow. Takes your breath away. And Jesus said to him, begone, Satan, for it is written, you shall worship the Lord your God only, and him also only you shall serve. I can imagine the devil saying, I'm not asking about service, I'm asking about worship. And Jesus is saying, whoever you serve, you do worship, you know. I don't know how the devil did this, but it's possible that he actually in some way was able to show Jesus all the kingdoms of the earth, maybe the pyramids of Egypt, maybe the Acropolis, which was of course already standing in Athens, the glories of Rome, and he says, all these things I will give you. Just worship me and you can have them. You see, the devil understood Psalm 2 very well, because in Psalm 2, God says, I'm going to take my son and I'm going to make him son over the kingdoms. He shall rule over the nations. And so the devil is saying, what you need to do is not to go to the cross, take a shortcut, worship me, and you can have it all now. Don't worry about the future. The future has too much pain. It has too much hurt. You can get it at this moment. Just worship me. If Jesus had succumbed to this temptation, of course, instead of redeeming the world, he'd have ended up joining the world, and you and I would not be redeemed if Jesus had done this. But what Satan says to us today in this last temptation is, in a sense, a culmination of all of them. What he's saying is, what you can do is, you can have it today, today, and don't worry about tomorrow. And you know, my friend, Satan says the very same thing to us repeatedly. You can worry about today, enjoy today, don't worry about the future. But it's the future that really matters. And you know, the way in which you and I pray has great implications for that future. That's why we're making available for you a book entitled Praying the Bible by Donald Whitney. Now, what this book will do is to enable you to take passages of Scripture, almost any passage, and make it into a prayer. And then you don't even have to add the words, if it be thy will. For a gift of any amount, we're making it available for you. 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It'll be transforming for your prayer life.
12: It's time once again for you to ask Pastor Lutzer a question about the Bible or the Christian life. True confessions. Are there times when it's better to not confess a sin? Listen to this question posed by an anonymous listener. He says that one of the principles of recovery is to make amends, except when to do so is to cause harm to others. If a man commits adultery, then repents, confesses to God and to his pastor and to some friends, must he also confess to his wife, especially if he knows that this would cause great harm to her and the children? His wife has no idea of what happened. If you say yes, he should, what is your scriptural basis for that opinion?
14: Well, as I listen to this question, I'm reminded of the fact that human beings certainly do get themselves into a difficult dilemma, don't they? Sin somehow entangles us, and we get into these very, very difficult situations. Now, my friend, I'm not going to give you the answer that I suspect you wish I were to give you. You're probably hoping that I will say, no, the man does not have to confess this to his wife. But I can't say that. Let me give you a couple of scenarios. Number one, you say that you've confessed it. If you're the one, by the way, and the question is unclear as to whether or not the person asking the question is the man who committed adultery. But since this is anonymous, I can just simply assume that for the moment. What you are saying is that you've confessed to your pastor and some friends. What if what you did got out and got back to your wife. Oftentimes that happens. Somehow it's so difficult to keep a lid on these things. Now you ask your wife and your children, well, hopefully, I hope that the children will be protected from knowing all about this. So for that reason, I think that it is wise for you to confess to your wife. Secondly, you should not do it probably on your own. I've been in situations like this as a pastor, and it is much better for me to be present as a pastor when two people need to be reconciled on such a very, very difficult issue. And I suggest that you go to a counselor, that you go to your pastor, and that he be present when this confession takes place so that he can give some rationality and some peace to the situation, because it will be a very, very difficult experience. But at the same time, your wife needs to know that in good faith you did confess it to others, so you are serious about repentance. And even though it would hurt her greatly, God sometimes does wound us and cut us in order that he might heal us. This might be ultimately a path of real restoration. Now, I speak hesitantly because I know how difficult this situation is, and I know that good Christians disagree with me on this. But you've asked for my opinion, and then you say, what is your scriptural basis? Well, there is no verse in the Bible that says a man must confess to his wife, but there are plenty of verses that talk about forgiving one another and confessing to one another. And when we have hurt someone, that it is our responsibility to make restoration. So this is my interpretation of those verses. I trust that God will give you much grace. I pray that your wife will be prepared for this, possibly by the pastor. And in this way, your conscience will be clear. The issue will be out on the table, hopefully forgiven, cleansed, so that the two of you can move on.
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3: 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It's WPIT Radio. Thanks for coming along today. Tuesday morning, the 28th of July. Weather-wise, some showers, maybe a thunderstorm later. High today of about 76. Coming up next, Focus on the Family with Jim Daly. Can healthy conflict bring you closer as a couple? Greg and Aaron Smalley share the process of repairing a conflict, because true resolution is often impossible. That's next here on WPIT.
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22: With SRN News, I'm Rich Thomason in Washington. Parts of the Midwest have taken a pounding from powerful storms that swept across the region, and that includes at least one tornado. Nashua, Wisconsin resident Kimberly Jones tells WBAY-TV that she was at home when the storm hit.
23: Sirens went off, and my daughter and I grabbed a cat, went in the basement, got really quiet, like her ears started to pop, almost like we're on an airplane or something, and it was intense.
22: And hundreds of thousands of utility customers are without power, the outage stretching from Illinois and Wisconsin to Ohio. Anti-regime protesters in Iran continue paying the ultimate price for speaking out.
24: It's the latest in a series of executions carried out by the Iranian authorities since the mass anti-government protests that peaked in January. Thousands of protesters were killed during a crackdown by the authorities. Tehran says the latest prisoners to be executed were involved in the killings of four security personnel in Ali Khani Square during the protests. Earlier this month, two other men were hanged over similar charges. UN rights experts say at least 24 people have been executed in connection with the uprising so far.
22: That's the BBC's Embarrassing Ether Rajan. White House meeting today between President Trump and Israel's Benjamin Netanyahu. Mr. Trump also will meet separately with Ukrainian President Zelensky. Spring forward, fall back. President Trump says he's had enough of that.
25: President Trump is calling attention to legislation aimed at ending daylight saving time.
26: Let's get rid of daylight saving time stuff, okay?
27: We have a bill in. Hopefully the Senate's going to approve that one. The House approved it, and we're going to get rid of that.
25: The measure would end the practice of changing clocks twice a year. Willie Nelson, The White House.
22: Dow futures up 337 points. This is SRN News.
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32: I believe that all those longings will be fulfilled in heaven. Artists will paint with colors they've never seen. Musicians will write songs that we've never heard those notes before. And all those things that are buried deep inside of us will come to fruition. I love it when it says that God gives you the desires of your heart, but I think he gives them first of all. The Lord places those desires and giftedness, and I just can't wait to see what that will look like when we're home.
31: Well, that's Sheila Walsh giving a really beautiful glimpse of what heaven will be like, and she's our guest today on Focus on the Family with Jim Daly. Thank you for joining us. I'm John Fuller.
0: John, Sheila is one of our fan favorites, right? The listener favorites. You enjoy hearing from her. She's been at the broadcast a couple of times through different ways, something we call a Hitchcock. When we hear a presentation out and about at a church or something like that, we have a team member that's listening for those and suggesting them for a program. Mm-hmm. And Sheila, you've come through the Focus program in that way. But it's so good to have you here in the studio. Thanks for being with us.
32: It's lovely to see you again, Jim, and to meet you, John. I'm so happy to be here.
0: Just want to get you in early. You know, your life story, which we're going to unfold a bit, and your desire for heaven is so beautiful. I'm looking forward for people to listen and to watch this. Is really inspirational. I know what's going to happen, and people are going to be touched by the way the Lord has worked in your life, the great stories that you have. Mm-hmm. And you connect the dots in such wonderful ways. So thanks again for being here.
32: Thank you.
31: And Sheila is, of course, a television host, a Grammy-nominated singer, a Bible teacher, a speaker, best-selling author. She does a lot of things. And she has written a new book. It's called The Hope of Heaven, How the Promise of Eternity Changes Everything.
0: Sheila, when you look at it in the book, you mentioned a lot of scripture, which is so wonderful. That's what we're based upon, right, as believers in Christ, is the Word of God. Ecclesiastes 3:11 says, he has made everything beautiful in its time. He has also set eternity in the human heart. That's kind of the basis. You know, even for the non-believer, there's something that captures our imagination about, is there something next? Maybe, sort of, we hope. Even the identification that is in our heart as human beings is a clue to God's beautiful creation of us, isn't it?
32: Yeah, C.S. Lewis wrote beautifully on that. If our hearts desire something more than we can see here, it must mean we're made for something more.
0: In that context, though, you look around the globe, look at all the great religions. I mean, almost every human culture has an expression of this reaching for something eternal, something next, which again is evidence that God has stamped our heart for that journey.
32: It's a gift. I honestly think it's a gift. I think we see it as a disadvantage. So we're always looking for that next thing. I see it as, I've learned now that nothing's going to be perfect, which has helped in my marriage. That's why we've been married for 31 years.
0: Way to go.
32: Because you know that Barry was not designed to make me happy. Mm. You know, I wasn't designed to make him happy. We were designed to know Jesus. And so until we finally see him face to face, there will always be that place that longs for him.
0: And I think as you express it that way, it is the great equalizer of the playing field of humanity. I don't care what your sexual orientation is, what your appetites are, what your drives and motivations are, money, whatever. It is the plague of humanity. If you try to fill that void with something other than God, you're in a bad spot.
32: Mm-hmm. Yeah. I think one of the things I was rereading Mere Christianity because my son read it I read it years ago. Then he read it in high school. And it was interesting seeing the parts he had underlined as a high school student.
0: Oh, that's great.
32: Because he's about to turn 29 now. But it was interesting. C.S. Lewis said that there's three ways we deal with this ache, this longing. We either deal with it externally, where we think something out there would fix it, or internally, we almost come to a place of thinking, you know what, this is as good as life's going to get. You know, we just kind of resign ourselves. But he offered the third solution eternally. When we realize that we are eternal beings and that we haven't even... I was reading something last night and somebody said to an author, and I don't remember his name, so do you think this is your best life? And he said, I have not begun to live my best life. Mm. Until we see Jesus face to face, and then we will never live anything less than our best life.
0: Oh, it's so true. Well, you have a lot of humor in the book as well. I love you digging through a cabinet looking for something. And whipping your hair back, what happened?
32: Well, it actually was the genesis of this book. I mean, I came across this jar of cream that my husband had bought for me at Christmas, and it was expensive. So I was trying to see if there was anything left in it, because I'm Scottish and we use everything.
0: Well, let me just say before you continue, that was very bold of Barry to buy you beauty cream.
32: I know.
0: I don't think I would take that move, but way to go, Barry.
32: Well, that's Instagram for you. It fills you in all the latest stuff. But I realized there was a little left, but then I bent my head forward to flip my hair out of my face. And in that second, something snapped and I thought I'd broken my neck.
0: Wow.
32: I immediately threw up. I couldn't move. And so Barry came up and he took me. We spent 18 hours in the emergency room.
1: MRIs, I mean, just everything. It turned out that all I'd done was torn ligaments in my neck, which, you know, is
0: painful.
1: Not, it's painful, but not drastic. But while I was in that MRI and all the hours of waiting, I was like, Lord, there's something wrong at the moment. You know, I've gone through all sorts of different experiences with you. I've walked through clinical depression with you. I've walked through being in a psychiatric hospital with you. But I feel at the moment as if there's something that I'm missing. And so I did what I always do. I dig into God's word. And I came across Hebrews 12. And this one verse shifted everything in me. It said, keep your eyes on Jesus, who both began and finished this race we're in. Study how he did it. Because he never lost sight of where he was headed, that glorious finish in and with his Father. And I underlined that, and I was like, he never lost sight of where he was headed. He began and he finished this race we're in. And so that led me to a study of heaven. What can we know?
0: You know, it's so amazing about the word. It's right there. We just have to read it. I mean, it even tells you, if you're in me, here's the fruit that people will see in you.
1: Yeah.
0: The fruit of the Spirit, right? Yeah. Love, joy, peace. I mean, it's very forthright. All we have to do is read it and know it and absorb it and meditate on it. And that's maybe one of the great tragedies of today. We're too busy to actually read the word that's eternal.
1: I know. And we're robbing our souls when we do that. Right. We're just, because I went through years like that where it'd be like, I was brought up as a good little Baptist girl on the west coast of Scotland where you have your quiet time every morning. And so it's like, okay, well, I read the word of God for 10 minutes, so I'm good to go. As opposed to realizing, no, this is like my daily bread. This is, and also something that I love, years ago, I read a thing by Athanasius, you know, guy in the fourth century, but he said this, whereas most of scripture speaks to us, the Psalms speak for us. They give us a language of prayer. And so my dear friend, Dr. Jeremiah, sent me this little book and he said, here's what I think you should do, because it was the Psalms and Proverbs. Read 3 Psalms out loud every day. Let your ears hear what your eyes are reading.
0: Yeah.
1: And that has been a game changer for me.
0: Boy, and again, just a simple practice that brings so much fruit
1: into
0: your life. Sheila, you mentioned growing up in Scotland. You've shared about your dad, and he struggled with both physical health issues and mental health issues and ended up taking his own life, I think, at 34, right?
1: Yes.
0: How old were you when he...
1: I was 5.
0: You were 5 years old. And you relate that story to how he changed, how when he had a stroke, I believe, right?
1: Yeah, he had a cerebral hemorrhage. And it was really like Dr. Jekyll and Mr. Hyde. Because my dad was my hero when I was a little girl. He was the yes in my life. My mom would tell me to be careful, and my dad would say, no, go for it. You've got it. And so I just adored my dad.
0: Yeah.
1: Wonderful Christian man, beautiful singing voice. But that cerebral hemorrhage, the way that pressed on his brain impacted his personality. And he went from being this loving, safe, kind father to a difficult, confused, and ultimately violent stranger.
0: And you became the focal point of that pain for him for some reason that you couldn't justify as a 5-year-old. You didn't know, what was I doing wrong, right?
1: No, but it's interesting because it confused me as a child. He never hit my sister, never hit my brother. The only person he ever took his anger out on was me. But since then, a friend of mine who's a neurosurgeon said that sometimes when there's a significant brain injury, the person instinctively reaches out to the one person they believe will love them no matter what.
0: Yeah.
1: So rather than it being an indication of a lack of relationship, in some strange way, it was actually his way of connecting with me. But you don't understand that when you're 5.
0: Yeah, of course. And maybe if you're 55,
1: you don't
0: understand it. Yeah. And, you know, so often, and we've talked about this, where we share the loss of parents together. Both my parents died by the time I was 11, 12. And so we've talked about that. But so often when I speak, and I'm sure it's true when you speak, you'll have a line of people that still have great bitterness or weight or guilt or shame because of that lack of healthy parental connection. But you said this in the book, and this is for everybody that would be in that line or whatever journey the Lord has put you on to teach you the things he wanted to teach you as a child. But this is so good where you wrote, we will not be judged by the last thing we did, but by the last thing Jesus did on the cross. Boom.
1: Don't you love that?
0: I love it because it relieves the guilt.
1: Yeah.
0: Even for your dad.
1: And it's the gospel. It's the truth.
0: Yeah.
1: You know, it's interesting because my father drowned himself. He was in a psychiatric hospital and he escaped one night and drowned himself in the river behind the hospital. And I decided some years ago to go back. I wanted to retrace his footsteps. And so I didn't even tell my mom because I knew she wouldn't want to do that. But I went and I found myself at the river and I thought I would feel dread, and I didn't. I felt the presence of Christ. And I felt as if the Lord said, Sheila, he went from this river into my arms, and I carried him all the way home. Because my dad was like, I mean, he loved the Lord. He was a good guy.
0: Yeah.
1: But once you have some kind of brain injury, that you're just not yourself. Yeah. But I know that. And here's what's interesting. I was shocked to learn that my mom was scared to meet my dad again in heaven because he had become so violent toward the end. Mm-hmm. That thought terrified her. And it was only when I ended up at 34 in a psych hospital and my mom flew over to do some sessions with me that she began to unpack some of the pain of what had happened that she'd never spoken to anyone about, because we're Scottish. We just get on with life.
0: Yeah. No, I so appreciate that. And I think this is a good place to mention, you know, at Focus here, we have caring Christian counselors. You can call us. We want to be there for you if you're in a place of pain like that. I don't know of many organizations that will offer that, but we want to be there for you. You can call and set an appointment and they'll call you back and kind of get an idea of where you're at and some next steps you can take to get on the path of healing spiritually, emotionally. And it'll be a privilege. And John, you'll give those details.
2: Yeah, in fact, let me just say it's 800, the letter A in the word family, 800-232-6459. When you call, just ask to be connected to our counseling team and they'll arrange a time for a counselor to give you a call back.
0: Sheila, we're talking about the hope of heaven, and I want to, you know, we're just kind of laying the groundwork a little bit here, but Revelation 21:4 says, God will wipe away every tear from their eyes, and death shall be no more. Neither shall there be mourning, nor crying, nor pain anymore, for the former things have passed away. How does heaven restore in this life that kind of brokenness, to have that hope of what's coming when we're broken here?
1: You know, it's so interesting because I remember one Christmas, my mom and my sister and I are great readers. My mom read everything Charles Dickens wrote by the time she was 14.
0: Wow.
1: And so that would always be in our Christmas gifts. There would be a book. And I remember the year she gave me The Lion, the Witch, and the Wardrobe. And on Christmas Day, I'm reading it and I'm getting halfway through. And I come to the place where Aslan, the lion representing Christ, is slain. And I throw the book across the room and my mom says, "What's wrong with you?" And I said, Aslan died. This is terrible. I hate this book. And she said, "Then you need to read on." I have kept that in mind all my life. If you find yourself in a tough place right now, then you need to read on, because the story's not over. God has promised, not that everything is good or that everything feels good, but God has promised that he will bring good from everything that happens in our life.
0: You know, Sheila, you have a great knack for looking at everyday life situations and applying them spiritually. I felt more in tune when I was a younger Christian that I could do that pretty well. I'd be at a stoplight going, "Lord, you had me stop at this red light so I can look at somebody and point to you." You know, I was just like on fire for every moment. And I think at times, especially if you've been a Christian a long time, we can start to lose that perspective that there's so many great spiritual analogies every day right in front of us, if we can see them. And in that context, you say that you can know what heaven is and that we have a place there to belong. And you related it to a story where your son forgot his pass. Describe what happened and how that became a spiritual moment.
1: For 20 years, I was part of something called Women of Faith. We had 30 conferences a year around the country. And my son was little at the time, so I had a girl who would travel with me so that just when I was on stage, Christian could be with her. So I was over in the arena Friday night. I'm supposed to be speaking. And they have backstage passes. And to come to where the speakers are, you have to have an all-access pass. You can't just have one to get to the bookstore or something. But they'd forgotten theirs. And I'm expecting them over for dinner, but they haven't arrived. So I go to look for them, and I find them at the security desk. And they don't have their passes, so they're not going to let them in. And Christian, who's probably 5 at the time, sees me and says, "That's my mom! I'm with her!" And I thought, the beautiful thing about that is because of Jesus, we have an all-access pass into the presence of God. That if anybody, like if you ever feel the enemy attacking you and say, "Who do you think you are?" You can point to Jesus and say, "That's my Savior. I'm with him."
0: That is so good. Did Christian catch that? Did you parlay that into that message?
1: Yeah, it's funny. We've done that throughout his whole life. In fact, if you walk up the stairs in our house, next time you come to Dallas, you need to come over and have a cup of tea. But if you walk up the stairs, there's this great picture of Christian. He's 6 maybe, and he's covered in chocolate. We'd had a birthday party for one of the crew, and Christian had kind of basically dived into the cake, so he was covered in it. And I was wearing a cream suit that night. I remember because I've never worn it again. And they were about to introduce me, and suddenly I hear this little voice behind me saying, "Mom!" And I knew he just wanted one more hug. And so I knew what was going to happen. I bent down and I hugged him and I got covered in chocolate. And I have it framed because I said to him, you don't clean yourself up to come to your mom and you don't clean yourself up to come to your Heavenly
0: Father.
1: What
0: a great lesson.
1: You come as you are.
0: Yes, what a great lesson. That's so good.
2: Well, we're loving the insights that Sheila Walsh is bringing today to Focus on the Family with Jim Daly about heaven. And we'll encourage you to get a copy of her book, The Hope of Heaven, How the Promise of Eternity Changes Everything. And you'll find that book at focusonthefamily.com/broadcast. Obviously, heaven has a lot of different meanings to a lot of different people, Sheila, but in terms of how we see heaven described in the scriptures, joy is a big part of that. What are other aspects of heaven that we can look forward to?
1: Well, I think one of the most amazing things is that I think for the first time in our lives, we'll be fully known. I think every single human being wants to be fully known and fully loved. But we're so afraid if we were fully known, we wouldn't be fully loved, that we trade.

0: 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You just need to turn your heart to Air One.
1: 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Songs that heal. 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
2: Very deep inside of us will come to fruition. I love it when it says that God gives you the desires of your heart, but I think he gives them first of all. The Lord places those desires and giftedness, and I just can't wait to see what that will look like when we're home.
3: You know, in that regard, so often as Christians, we tend to look at living this life with high duty, high respect and responsibility. But the Lord also gave us this life to enjoy it, right? And I think sometimes we don't translate that. We're not the most joyful people, and we should be. Let's move to that theme again of heaven. And I want to ask you about some questions, like, will we know our loved ones in heaven?
2: I believe we will. I mean, I think we will recognize one another. Now, Scripture makes it clear there's no marriage in heaven, but I think we will know one another. People also ask, well, how old will they be? I've gone to in as many commentaries and, you know, Ruth Graham, who was really like a spiritual mentor to me. Sometimes when Billy Graham would be off on a crusade, she would invite me to the house and just kind of pour into my life.
3: Wow.
2: And so some of my most favorite books are books that Ruth gave me. And I studied as much as I could to see, what do people think? How old do they think we'll be? Like, if somebody died and they're 99, are they 99 in heaven? If a baby was aborted, how old is that baby in heaven? But most, the scarlet thread that went through all of them from the 15th century up till now is most people think we'll be about the prime of life, which might have been the age that Christ was when he gave up his life, that perhaps we'll be 33, 34. I mean, we don't know that, but I think we'll be in the best that we could ever have been.
3: That's a great thought. And again, these are just things for us to ponder.
2: Sure.
3: The Lord has all these things already set for us. But let me ask this, you know, this is a question that people, non-believers particularly, they'll ask, but unfortunately now a growing number of Christians will ask this, why won't everyone be in heaven?
2: It's the widest narrow gate in the universe.
3: Mm.
2: There's never been a more important RSVP sent out on this earth, this planet. I mean, Jesus made it very clear there is only one way. He said, I am the way, I am the truth, I am life. No one comes to the Father except through me. And so for people to say, well, that's a very narrow thing, but it is, it's the widest narrow gate there is.
3: That's a
2: beautiful
3: way.
2: Whosoever calls on the name of the Lord will be saved.
3: Yeah, it's a beautiful way to describe it. You know, that is true. Everybody is welcome.
2: Yeah, everybody's
3: welcome. But not everybody
2: welcome.
3: Will say yes.
2: No. And that's so hard.
3: Yeah.
2: There's a gentleman who writes to me once or twice a year, and it's always about the fact that he's still worried that his sons are not believers.
3: Mm.
2: And he's done everything he can. And I tell him this story of when I was growing up in Scotland in our little church, I loved our Tuesday night prayer meeting. Now, there weren't many of us. There was maybe just like 20 of us who would go. But this one man from way up in the north of Scotland, every Tuesday prayed for his wife.
3: Mm.
2: And, you know, he would pray with tears rolling down his face. And she was a lovely lady, but she wouldn't come to church. And I remember asking him one day, Jimmy, do you wonder why God hasn't answered that prayer? And he was quiet for a moment. And he said, he's never failed me yet, lass. I don't think he'll start now. And it was after I got back from seminary and went to Jimmy's funeral, I discovered it was at his service that she gave her life to Jesus. A lifetime's not too long to pray.
3: Yeah, that's so beautiful. Mm-hmm. I'm always encouraged, especially like an 80-year-old who comes to Christ.
2: Yeah.
3: You know, they've lived it. They know it. They know good and evil. And they finally relent. It's always good.
2: Yeah.
3: But it's especially good when a 7-8-year-old comes to Christ. I remember a letter that Dr. Dobson received from a family. And this little girl said, I know I was a sinner. And my whole life was being sinful. She was like 7. I was going, man, what a great heart. You have a story about your dog, Charlie, I think that illustrates this salvation illustration and what happened with, I think it involved a rain gutter or something.
2: Yeah, he was a little West Highland White Terrier. I loved that wee dog. And he had a tennis ball that he loved to play with. And we were out one day and it had been raining. We were in the park and I'm throwing the tennis ball, but it went too far. It went out the gate and actually went down into a storm drain.
3: Mm.
2: And I'm calling his name, but all he can see is this jolly tennis ball. And Charlie follows the ball and disappears into the storm drain. And I do everything I can to try and get him out of there. But there's a big metal plate. I can't move it. I break all my nails, start knocking on my neighbor's doors. And one of my neighbors came out and he said, let me get a crowbar from the garage. So he and his teenage

0: son came out and they got the metal plate up. And we could see Charlie, who was about 6 feet down on a little ledge, shivering. And I thought, if he slips off that ledge, we've lost him. Mm. And so the dad said, here's what we're going to do. My son is tall and skinny. I'm going to hold him by the ankles and lower him down. That boy's now in my will, by the way. I'm going to lower him down. And he's going to, and I said, just whenever you get to him, if he barks or bites you, please just hold on and don't let go. And he rescued my little dog. Mm. But I imagine, it's just my imagination, a day in heaven's courts where God the Father said to Jesus, I'm going to lower you down into the darkness. And they're not going to treat you well.
1: Great analogy.
0: Hold on to them.
1: Sheila, again, I said this before, but your ability to bridge a common everyday story into a spiritual element, a spiritual truth, is great. And I think that's why so many people connect with your storytelling and your ability to help us see that connection in this life. Sometimes, again, the busyness of life, it gets obscured, and we need those reminders from people that are constantly looking to say, you know what? That reminds me of heaven, and it's beautiful. So thank you for those reminders today. Let's come back next time and get more into those questions if you can.
0: Thanks, Jim.
1: What an amazing conversation with Sheila Walsh. And you know, I think Sheila losing her dad at just 5 years old was devastating. I lost my mom at age 9, and it isn't something you ever get over. Sheila has an amazing ability to take that pain that she experienced and provide hope to the person who feels hopeless in that moment. And that's why her book is called The Hope of Heaven, and that's the hope we have in Jesus Christ. If you don't have that hope, get in touch with us. We have counselors who will pray with you, and we have a great online resource called Coming Home that will give you next steps for making Jesus Christ the Lord of your life. There's far more in Sheila's book, The Hope of Heaven, that we couldn't cover today. We're going to come back next time to do a little bit more digging.
2: Yeah, but don't wait to get your copy. 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
2: 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And thanks for listening to Focus on the Family with Jim Daly. I'm John Fuller, inviting you back as we continue the great conversation with Sheila Walsh. And once again, help your family thrive in Christ.

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1: Good morning. It's WPIT Pittsburgh. It's really good to have you along today. Tuesday morning, the 28th of July. All of us here together right now. There's something beautiful and sacred about this. You think about all the choices that we have in our saturated life. And to come together in this group and to want to know more about God, want to know how to love Jesus, want to know about Scripture, that's so good. So thanks for being with us this Tuesday. Coming up next is Unlimited Grace with Brian Chappell. Pastor Brian shares a lesson from Psalm 78, how our Father in heaven can take the flaws in our lives and make something beautiful. 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
5: But if we are actually saying, by faith in Christ, faithfulness to Him, here is true courage and true love on display, as the grace of God has profoundly changed me enough that I can confess to you my need of it, my child, and have the child know there is grace when they themselves fail. What would it change in us?
6: 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In today's episode, Pastor Brian shares the second half of a lesson from Psalm 78. Dr. Chappell shares the importance of fathers and the example our Father in heaven is to us. 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And while you're there, look for Pastor Brian's book, The Promises of Grace. Dr. Chappell offers a careful look at the beauty of grace and all it brings to believers. These blessings come with the understanding that because we cannot hang on to God, He hangs on to us. Let's hear now from Dr. Brian Chappell as he shares the second half of the lesson, The God Who Fathers.
5: As I looked at this psalm, I was reminded that Pastor Greg is serious when he talks about the calling of this church to focus on children and how we are making a renewed and very special effort to make the wonders of really what happened in Vacation Bible School this week, not just lots of kids coming and not just lots of volunteers helping, but hearts turning to the Lord, which we recognize is true not just for children, but then begins to echo generation upon generation as they fulfill their calling, even as those of you in this church have fulfilled yours to reach them. I was struck by the power of that when a week ago I was at the Global Proclamation Academy in Dallas, Texas, engaged in the training of young pastors from 29 nations. To qualify to go to the Global Proclamation Academy, you have to be recommended as a future leader of a distressed nation's church. In other words, they are people who could not ordinarily afford to be in this country. Many of them would ordinarily not be permitted to be in this country unless special arrangements have been made. And yet, as I listen to testimony after testimony of these future leaders of Christ's church in distressed nations, as it were, the future fathers of the church in those nations, over and over and over again, they talked about the priorities of the developing church being developing fathers for the children of the next generation to worship Christ. It's so much of that that the psalmist himself captures when he says, "We will not hide from the children, but tell the coming generation the glorious deeds of the Lord, His might, and the wonders that He has done." As you're turning to Psalm 78, let me pray for us that the Lord would inspire and help us be such a church of fathers for the generations to follow. Heavenly Father, you give us a privilege even of calling you by that name, that what you have established for families to give relational guidance and respect and a focus on who you are is how you privilege those in the church that you have called to father, either by their biological relationship or by the way in which they help others within the life of the church. You are doing this because you are a father, and you care deeply and profoundly about the souls of your children for eternity. Help us to do the same, to reflect who you are, by learning and being what it means to be a father in the faith for the sake of your children. So guide us this day, we pray. In Jesus' name, amen. This last week, when I was at our General Assembly for this church, so pastors from all over the nation are gathering, and I met with an old friend for a lunchtime. And he put me off a little bit when he said, "I've discovered a new way to evangelize." And I thought, "Oh, brother, what is this going to be?" He said, "You know, most of our evangelism is people telling how God saved them from something in the past. You know, I was wandering from God, I was addicted, or I was career-focused, or my marriage fell apart." You know, it's that kind of standard. "I was just going through life, and then this big rock fell on me, and suddenly I became desperate." Now, those are good and helpful stories. But he said, "What I recognize is we're always so proud, unwilling to say the dark things, that we always talk about our salvation in the past tense. Our need of grace for something back there somewhere." He said, "I discovered that what really touches people is if you talk about your need for Jesus today." Give you an example, he said. On the plane, on the way here, sat next to a lady, well-dressed, coiffed, professional, and asked what she was doing on a business trip. She asked what I'm doing. I'm a pastor, sure to shut down the conversation. On a way to a national meeting. "Well, you know, why do you all do that?" And he had just a little opportunity to talk about what a church is and how people want to serve God together. And she said, "You know, I believe in God, and yeah, I'm part of a church, you know, back in my background somewhere." And he said, "You know what we believe is that we need the grace of God to make us right before God. It's not how good we've done, well we've done, works we've done. It's actually loving Jesus because he loved us first. And then we live in response to that." Well, she kind of nodded, sounded kind of good. And he said, "Do you know what that looks like today? That I believe I need to be saved today?" He said, "You know, our plane was delayed, and there were complications." And he said, "So I went up to the person working at the gate desk, and I didn't yell at him, and I wasn't ugly, but he said, I'm a pastor. I really know how to make people feel guilty really well. And so to get a better flight schedule, I began to say things in such a way that that gate attendant there would feel bad enough to help me out in a special way. I tried to manipulate her by guilt. The woman said to him, that's what you said? He said, I did. He said, that's why I need Jesus today to forgive me for what I did. She said, I do that all the time. I hate my tongue, and I don't know what to do about it. He said, maybe the grace of Jesus will help. If we are willing to say what God has done for us today, the dark saying that's not just in the past, to say to child and to neighbor, to father for the sake of Jesus Christ as a church as well as individuals, that God has worked in our behalf, it is powerful for the sake of the church. And that is why God is speaking to fathers here and says, I will tell you to teach with the dark sayings as well as the glories of God. Tell people why you need God. Is your hope in Him, or is it just in how well you're doing? Because when your hope is in Him, you are giving people something they can cling on to, and then they want to serve Him. It's the end of verse 7. It is the proper gospel order. I mean, just think of how this is said. So that they would set their hope on God and not forget the works of God, but keep His commandments. It's hope first. It's grace first. And then we live out of response to that because we're not depending on our obedience. We're not depending on our keeping His commandments. We are living in response to His goodness by wanting to walk with Him. It's the change of the affections, not the change of behavior that ultimately God is after. Because if we want to walk with Him, then we will delight to keep His commandments. It will change us if we are obeying God out of the response that He has already made for us. I listened to a Romanian pastor explain how it became so important to their church now to emphasize this aspect of fathering. In Romania, remember, a former Soviet state, families largely undone by the communist system, so that a father's role and purpose in a home unclear, unplain, fathers lose hope, and in ways this nation has trouble identifying. Alcohol became the primary escape of a nation. What do they do now as a church with a young pastor trying to establish a ministry in Romania? He said, two goals for our church. Number one, to train a generation of churchmen to be fathers again. Number one goal, to train churchmen to be fathers again. Second goal, to establish an orphanage to father the fatherless. Our goal, he said, is to show our nation our Father in heaven by being fathers of hope. I love that. Being fathers of hope, whether it's in our home or what our church is doing to become fathers to the fatherless, whether it's Vacation Bible School or you're helping in Sunday school. I think of when my family was in such tension when I was growing up, the fathers in my own Sunday school, the men who went to Sunday school class and were training little guys like me, and my most significant male influence, aside from my own father, was my third grade Sunday school teacher, who was there week after week for me, continued to pray and minister to me even after I was out of third grade. And to say, if we are really serious about this, we begin to believe God is doing profound things through fathers. He is providing, yes, through fathers, support, relational, material for our families, but nothing more important than spiritual, so that when the relational and the material are struggling later in life, they still know their Father in heaven. They still have hope. They still have strength. They still want to walk with Him. To teach young men to follow God by the example of fathers in the church who are doing just the same thing. And I think enough of you know, it's not just young men who are influenced by spiritual fathers. It is young women too. I mean, it just is torrents now of information in the secular research of what is happening to young women in a society where there is so much fatherlessness. Whether fathers are out of the home or negligent of their father responsibilities. And you recognize that so many of the young women who enter hopeless marriages are desperate and self-destructive because they do not know how to relate to a man or what a respectful man should be because they've not seen it in their own fathers. Fathers are training not just young men, they're training young women, and they're training generations to come. And God has designed it that way. We are meant as fathers to have a legacy. The legacy that God gives us is that our children would not be stubborn in their resistance to God, the first part of verse 8. But rather they would be steadfast in commitment to God. That by experiencing this wonderful expression of grace day in and day out in Sunday school, in church, in youth group, that there are men brave enough, courageous enough to say, let me tell you the dark stuff. And let me tell you how glorious the grace of God is. And let God begin to use that for wondrous design as He brings beauty to your injury for the sake of those who are injured too and believe there is no hope for them.
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5: We are meant as fathers to have a legacy. The legacy that God gives us is that our children would not be stubborn in their resistance to God, the first part of verse 8. But rather they would be steadfast.
7: Unlimited grace.
5: We are meant as fathers to have a legacy. The legacy that God gives us is that our children would not be stubborn in their resistance to God, the first part of verse 8. But rather they would be steadfast in commitment to God. That by experiencing this wonderful expression of grace day in and day out in Sunday school, in church, in youth group, that there are men brave enough, courageous enough to say, Let me tell you the dark stuff. And let me tell you how glorious the grace of God is. and let God begin to use that for wondrous design as he brings beauty to your injury for the sake of those who are injured too and believe there is no hope for them. If we are willing and able to talk in that way, it changes our priorities. We begin to think against the priorities of the culture, which says, you know, if you have faith in Christ, that's just not manly. And it won't be helpful to your career. And it's not particularly fun. But if we are actually saying, by faith in Christ, faithfulness to him, here is true courage and true love on display as the grace of God has profoundly changed me enough that I can confess to you my need of it, my child. And have the child know there is grace when they themselves fail. What would it change in us? It would change some of our priorities, maybe how much time we're spending in certain sports or recreations. Is there adequate time that our children are learning what it means to sacrifice for the sake of another and not just for oneself? Is worship a part of our lives? Is getting our children to Sunday school, having them in church, not just so people will approve, but for this influence of the grace of the gospel touching their lives and framing their thinking so that as they're going through difficult things, they know of a God who loves them despite? I think of opportunities where a lot of us who come from kind of difficult father backgrounds are wondering, what does it mean to be a father? We just get little starts at times. The church can help with something like Family Fun Night that's coming just a little bit later in June. Or we get involved with some other men who are learning this fathering thing by life-on-life discipleship and connect groups. Or we bring ourselves to Sunday school and get in one of those groups where there are young parents learning together what it means to be a Christian parent. And just kind of everybody saying, I'm not sure about all. What do you do when this happens? And just let the church work together in its fathering of people so that ultimately what is happening is there's a mission that's going on through the fathering of the church for generations to come. I just think of that legacy right at the very end of this psalm. Couldn't get all 78 verses in front of you today. But right toward the end, you recognize there's this message that God has chosen David, his servant, and Israel to be his inheritance. The same nation with all the dark sayings, with all the poor design in it. It's going to be an inheritance to God, as though God is saying, you're mine. You're what I get after the grace of God has touched you because you talked about the dark things as well as the glorious God behind all that. When that happens, people are changed forever, and the mission of God goes across time and space. Young pastor from St. Lucia at the Global Proclamation Academy. St. Lucia, a lot of you know because it's where the cruise ships go for partying and honeymoons, right? And he said, you know, all the opulence and wealth and pleasure comes into our island, but people never get beyond the luxury hotels. Where he said, beyond the luxury hotels, for those who work in the hotels, it is, his words, not mine, hell on earth. Alcohol, poverty, promiscuity, unbelievable. And yet there he is planting a church. He says, because we have a plan, we are training men without hope, to share their faith, to disciple others, and listen to this, and to teach children to pray. Because when men learn to teach children to pray, what happens? The men learn to pray, and they have hope again, and they're able to disciple again. Because here's what he said. He says, the cruise ships come from all over the world. So here's what we believe as a church. They are bringing the nations to us. Isn't that interesting? We think Caterpillar and the medical training facilities are bringing the nations to us. And here is this pastor in St. Lucia who says, the nations are coming to us. How are we going to reach them? We're going to train a generation of fathers who will touch children, who can disciple the nations as they come to us. It is God's great privilege, dads, dads of biology and dads of the spirit, that God is using us not only to win our children, not only to show them grace, if we'll say the dark things as well as the glorious ones, but to reach generations and nations. It is the calling and the privilege of a father in Jesus' name.

0: Hi, friend. This is Pastor Brian. I'm so thankful that you've chosen to spend some of your valuable time with me today studying through the Bible. If this message has caused a greater desire for God to well up in your heart, I'd like to pray for you. Heavenly Father, when you sent the love of Jesus into our hearts by the power of the Holy Spirit, you changed us. In ways that still amaze us, we love Jesus more than anything. We find ourselves strangely at odds with the world and even with some Christians, because we not only love Jesus, but we love what and whom He loves. We love the unlovely, the destitute, the despised, and the forsaken. How did this happen? It happened by the powerful work of the Holy Spirit that is even now proving His presence by changing our affections. We're not perfect yet, but we're on a different path, and we pray that you would help us to walk it. Where we stumble, forgive us, and by forgiving, make us even more intent to honor your Son. For we offer this prayer of thanksgiving and obedience. In Jesus' name, amen.
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0: radio is tuned to WPIT Pittsburgh. Thank you for being with us this Tuesday morning, 28th of July. A little showers out there today in the morning. Maybe a thunderstorm later this afternoon as well. High today of about 76. Alan Jackson Ministries is up next here in a few minutes. Hey, have you ever stopped by WPIT Radio? There's so many things that are happening there. Really well worth a look. 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
8: Breaking news this hour from Town Hall. I'm Rich Thomason. President Trump meeting with two wartime leaders today. Talks with Israeli Prime Minister Netanyahu and Ukrainian President Zelensky. Separate back-to-back meetings at the White House. Just as firefighters were starting to get a handle on massive wildfires burning near one of France's premier wine regions, another round of hot, dry weather is expected to send temperatures well into the 90s. The BBC's Hugh Schofield in Paris.
9: Firefighters west of Bordeaux are reporting a relatively good night in which they've been able to put out a number of new outbreaks, but the overall surface of the destruction has not increased. The situation, they say, remains stabilized, but not under control. Today, though, will be crucial because temperatures are set to climb steeply into the late 30s Celsius. The return of the heat, combined with a wind from the east, will act on smoldering embers of vegetation and cause them to burst back into flame. Overnight and this morning, the task is to create more fire breaks by clearing brush and to locate and douse, as soon as possible, any new sign of combustion.
8: A tsunami advisory was posted, then lifted shortly after a 7.1 magnitude earthquake rattled Japan, southern main island of Kyushu. Tens of thousands were left without power in the aftermath of a tornado. It caused widespread damage in northeastern Wisconsin yesterday. Other parts of the Midwest also pounded by strong storms. Seattle police believe at least three gunmen were involved in a deadly shooting at a crowded food festival over the weekend. One suspect is dead, another still at large. As for the third,
4: the Seattle Police Department detained a 15-year-old juvenile in connection with the shooting.
8: Seattle Mayor Katie Wilson, the violence may have been gang-related. On Wall Street this morning, the Dow trading 372 points higher, while the NASDAQ is down 279 points. More on these stories at townhall.com.
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12: 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Enormous change. Mind-blowing realignment of how they understood what it meant to be holy. 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Shouldn't talk about that. We should study the first century culture. Well, I'm all for learning first century culture. Helps me understand my Bible, but I'm learning first century culture so I can live it out in the 21st century.
11: 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That's 855-577-2255. We're so glad you're here to listen. Today's program will complete the message we began yesterday. Here's Pastor Alan with part two of Dangerous Faith, New Assignments.
12: Acts chapter 1, post-resurrection. But this isn't separated by decades and decades. There had been a change of governments. A few months. Acts chapter 1, Jesus said to them, it's not for you to know the times or the dates the Father has set by his own authority. You know what they ask? It's the last question they ask Jesus before the ascension. Are you going to restore the kingdom to Israel? Are you going to throw the Romans out? We're going to be free again. We're tired of the Roman soldiers and the humiliation and the abuse. And Jesus said, that's none of your business. It's not for you to know the times or the seasons. It's a very important point for us, folks. Some of us are so fixated on how the age is going to end that we have made ourselves irrelevant in the moment. I don't want to do that. I understand that it's tempting. You get more clicks talking about the end of the age than anything else you can put out in the domain. People don't want to hear about repentance and obedience and biblical morality. We better engage with the things of this moment or we will forfeit our opportunities in eternity. You may not forfeit your salvation, but you'll forfeit your rewards. Jesus said, it's not for you to know the times or the days the Father has set by his own authority, but you will receive power when the Holy Spirit comes on you, and you'll be my witnesses in Jerusalem, in Judea, in Samaria, and to the ends of the earth. Wait a minute. In Matthew 10, he said, don't go to anybody that's not Jewish, and don't go to Samaria. In Acts chapter 1, he said, you go. You'll be empowered to be witnesses for me in Jerusalem, Judea. Jerusalem's a city, Judea's a region. In Samaria, it's the next region. They're expanding concentric circles, going to all the world. He changed. Jesus Change the assignment, not over decades, not over centuries, not because empires shifted in the span. He trained those folks in a 3-year window of time. And they didn't have one set of immutable instructions as to their target audience. My brother and I studied at Hebrew University. We had a class. And the professor was a brilliant Orthodox man, brilliant, brilliant scholar. I mean, he was a rules keeper. You could see the tassels from his prayer shawl out from his jacket. His hands were chapped constantly from his washing as a part of his observance. We could turn our papers in 7 or 8 languages in his class. I chose English. Actually, I chose Southern that he could interpret. But I remember a class he did on Jesus, a lecture he gave. And he said those early believers, he said they really believed in the resurrection. He had the sharpest wit of any professor I ever studied with anywhere, any setting. You raised your hand in that class to your own peril. I know that some of us are natural smart alecks and we have to try. I had tried and failed, so I was. But when he said that about Jesus, he paused for a minute. It's the only time I really saw him at a loss. And he said, I suppose if I believed that, I too would be a Christ follower. But I remember the day he read that verse that I just read you from Acts 1. And in his opinion, he said, I promise you, to Jesus' audience, when he said Jerusalem, Judea, and Samaria, and to the ends of the earth, they thought Samaria was the ends of the earth. He'd never made the adjustment. He didn't recognize what Jesus was saying. I'll give you another passage, Acts chapter 8. When the apostles in Jerusalem, how well did they learn the lesson in Acts 1? When the apostles in Jerusalem heard that Samaria had accepted the word of God, they sent Peter and John to them. Message came back to the church in Jerusalem that Samaria has gotten the gospel, and they sent Pete and John. Well, wait a minute. In Matthew 10, Jesus said, don't go there. But in Acts chapter 1, he gave them a different game plan. When they had testified and proclaimed the word of the Lord, Peter and John returned to Jerusalem, preaching the gospel in many Samaritan villages. Something's happening. Matthew 28, did I give that to you? Good. Post-resurrection, the 11 went to Galilee, to a mountain where Jesus had told them to go. When they saw him, they worshiped him, but some doubted. You need to note that. Everybody's not on board. Post-resurrection, Jesus is amongst them, alive, in the flesh, earth suit, the whole thing. Some worshiped him and some doubted. See, some of you are waiting for more unanimous support. You better know your Bible. You better recognize the voice of God. You better understand the Spirit of God. What is God doing in the earth? He's not retreating. And Jesus came to them and said, all authority in heaven and earth has been given to me. All authority. Every knee will ultimately bow. I have won a complete, total, irreversible victory over Satan and his entire kingdom. All authority on heaven and earth has been given to me. But watch what comes next. Therefore is a summary word. I learned as a young man that when you find a therefore in your Bible, you better find out what it's there for. It means in summation. Therefore, you go and you make disciples of all nations, baptizing them in the name of the Father and the Son and the Holy Spirit. We've looked at passages from the Old Testament. We've looked at this notion of times and seasons from so many perspectives. But I want to take just a moment to be sure you haven't missed it. Within about a 3-year window of time, Jesus rewrote the game plan for his closest friends. And you and I are desperately trying to protect the way God was moving 50 or 100 years ago. The core of our faith doesn't change, but the containers with which we distribute it, better. Come on. It took me a long time to get permission to purchase a laser printer. Decades ago. I remember the discussions. Well, why would you need one of those? Seems extravagant. It's a little over the top. Can't you drive to Kinko's? We weren't sure a laser printer was anointed or godly or appropriate. Or couldn't we have a Xerox machine? We like purple ink. Some of you have no idea what that is. Folks, God is moving in the earth. I want to be a part of what he's doing. And I'm pretty sure it's going to require me to change and to grow and to think. It's not about your age or your ethnicity or the tradition you grew up in or the accent with which you speak. Are we willing to follow the Lord? When the Spirit of God sent Peter to Caesarea, it was the center of paganism in Israel. The most vile city in the nation, in the center of Caesarea, was a temple to a Roman god. And the leader of the church in Jerusalem at that point was Peter. And the Spirit of God supernaturally sent Peter to the home of a Roman centurion. And the trump card was the events of the day of Pentecost, when the Jesus story went public in Jerusalem. It was repeated identically in Caesarea at the home of a Roman centurion. And Peter, remember what Peter said? I now understand God is no respecter of persons. Up until that moment, he thought God had favorites. God had favorites. When John baptized in the desert at the Jordan River, it was an enormous sign to the people. The temple was the center of religious life and religious authority. It's the national bank. It was the center of national authority. It was the greatest building in their nation. If you had spiritual business to do, you went to Jerusalem to the temple, pilgrimage feast, three times a year. You were required to be there. To eat the Passover appropriately, you need to have a sight line to the temple. And John is baptizing, not in the mikvahs around the temple. He's baptizing in the Jordan River 20 miles away. Then Jesus comes behind him and says, destroy this temple and I'll build it back in 3 days. And they said, you've lost your mind. It took 46 years to build this temple and you're going to rebuild it in 3 days? And what the commentary they put in after the fact, it's added after the real time. It says Jesus was speaking about himself. And then Paul comes along and says, God doesn't dwell in buildings built with human hands. Do you not know, he says, that you're the temple of God, bought with a price? Enormous change. Mind-blowing realignment of how they understood what it meant to be holy. And we think God doesn't do that anymore? If we talk about culture, people get offended. Shouldn't talk about that. We should study the first century culture. Well, I'm all for learning first century culture. Helps me understand my Bible, but I'm learning first century culture so I can live it out in the 21st century.
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13: Hey, I've learned as a pastor there's a tremendous difference in a crowd and a community of faith. 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
14: Now, let's get back to Pastor Allen to wrap up part two of his message called Dangerous Faith, New Assignments.
12: The definition for dangerous, if you don't know, it's an adjective. It means it's a descriptor. It's involving possible injury or pain or harm or loss. The opposite is what intrigues me. The opposite of the dangerous is safe, harmless, innocuous, non-threatening. Those sound far more like descriptions of contemporary American Christendom. Non-threatening. We don't want anybody to be offended. Big tent. Well, everybody's welcome, but we're welcome to the foot of the cross where we repent and turn away from ungodliness and bring our lives under the authority of the Lordship of Jesus. It's not a designer faith. Jesus is either Lord of all that we are and all that we do, or he's not Lord at all. We're all in process. Dangerous faith is a faith in Jesus of Nazareth, as Lord Christ and King. It's dangerous to the principalities and powers, the spiritual forces of wickedness in the heavenly places. We want the kingdom of darkness to consider Christ in you a very real threat. When Jesus walked into the synagogue in Capernaum, a demonized man, the demon began to cry out in the synagogue, "I know who you are. Have you come here to torment me?" Folks, we need a change of attitude. Dangerous faith is a living faith. Dangerous faith is a faith on display. It's a faith that brings vulnerability. Dangerous faith is the opposite of a harmless, safe, non-threatening faith. I have no intention of cultivating that in my life. Dangerous faith threatens the ascendancy of self. It will dismantle selfish ambition. Dangerous faith.

Jeremiah 17, 23, they didn't listen or pay attention. They were stiff-necked and would not listen or respond to discipline. That's the covenant people of God he's describing. He's not describing the pagan nations. He's saying, my people would not listen. They would not cooperate. I'm asking you to unseal that file that you think has all of your God business in it. It doesn't require any reflection or any attention or any further sacrifice or any further commitment. To open that file and begin to humbly say to the Lord, what would you do in me? What would you do through me? I put Gideon in your notes. I don't have time to unpack that. We'll do it another time. Gideon's a judge. God chose him as a leader over Israel. He was a nobody. God raised him up. God empowered him. But the first assignment God gave Gideon was to, in his own father's household, to eliminate the idols for the Canaanite fertility gods. It wasn't unique to Gideon's household. It wasn't unique to his family. It was widespread practice in Israel. But God needed someone who would say that practice is not appropriate. The instructions to Gideon were to cut down the idols and to destroy them. Gideon was very reluctant. It took quite an effort to recruit him to the team. But when he finally said yes and he began to be obedient, if you read the narrative, and we'll come back and look at it, he did it at night, and it says because he was afraid. And it wasn't some ridiculous, unfounded fear, because when the sun came up and the people of his family and the people of his community recognized what had happened, they looked for who did it, intending to kill them. If we'd been coaching Gideon from some contemporary church class, we'd have said, now listen, you don't want to be offensive. Maybe we could print a pamphlet that would explain the benefits of worshiping God versus worshiping Baal. Maybe we could have a debate. Maybe we need some social media reels. Surely there's some messaging we can do. God's assignment was, Gideon, you cut him down. Take an ox from your father's herd. Offer it as a sacrifice. Burn them to dust. Dangerous faith. I want to close with an idea. I think we get stuck on what can we do. We think we're powerless or we're small or we don't have a big following. Folks, Christ in us. Christ. Gideon didn't have an army. In fact, the biggest problem Gideon faced was when it was time to deal with the enemy that was threatening them, was God kept saying to him, you've got too many people. I don't know about you, if I'm going into a real battle, I don't ever feel like I've got too much support. Right? And God kept thinning down Gideon's crew until he got down to 300 people. He's facing an army, an opposing force of tens of thousands of people, and God says, 300's enough. It's not enough! God said to Gideon, you tell everybody in the army, if you're afraid, you go home. That means all the smart people left. He's left with the wackadoodles that aren't clever enough to be afraid of an army of tens of thousands of people. It's Gideon and the Looney Tunes. We don't have to be the majority. We have to know God is with us. We have to have a dangerous faith. I learned it from a friend. I told you the story. Brad Arnold, remarkable man. He went to heaven this year. God blessed his life in it. He wrote a song when he was 15 in a high school math class in a small town in Mississippi. And that song went on to sell millions and millions and millions of listens. His career just exploded until he crashed. And he came back to his faith, and he got his life together and his family together and became a bold advocate for Jesus. He'd stand on a concert stage in Madison Square Garden or wherever the Lord, huge crowds of people, fancy places, and he would stop his rock concert and say, I need to tell you what happened in my life. I was invited to be a part of his memorial service when he went to heaven. And it wasn't until I was there that I knew he challenged me. I stood up and I said, Brad was a dangerous Christian. Not a violent, he was a quiet, gentle man. But his faith was a threat to the kingdom of Satan. And I didn't feel God was rebuking me. I felt like God was opening the door for a new season, a new place. And I believe he would do it for you if you would receive it. And I would submit to you a first step is beginning to be grateful. Begin to be grateful for what God has done in your life. He's forgiven your sins. He's welcome.

0: welcomed you into his kingdom. He's not holding your failures against you. Brad was delivered from an addiction problem. It wasn't easy. He had to walk it out, but God delivered him. He'll deliver you and me from whatever places our lives have led us. We've got to begin to be grateful. There is a spirit of entitlement that is toxic and pervasive in our culture. Folks, you are not entitled. You are not. Well, my parents were dysfunctional. Okay. I was born on the wrong side of I was born in the middle of the tracks. Okay. I'm not saying it was good or easy or fair or just, but the existence of evil in the world does not entitle you. What the Bible says is we have to overcome. Oh, I don't like that. You can take it up with the boss when you see him, but at this point in this journey, the assignment is to overcome. And one of the most profound things you can do, one of the most powerful forces you can unleash, is thankfulness and gratitude. God, I thank you. My life's not where I want it to be. My circumstances aren't what I want them to be. But I will give thanks to you today. I don't feel like being thankful. I don't feel happy about being thankful. But I choose to say thank you to the Creator of heaven and earth. You gave me breath this day. Thank you for that. I'm not suggesting that's easy. It's not dictated by your emotions. And a lot of times your brain will argue with you. And you can find any number of people with letters at the end of your name that may tell you something else. I'm telling you, our sense of entitlement is crushing us. We're carrying grievances and anger and hostility and bitterness and resentment and hatred. And we think it's going to lead us to a place of freedom and blessing and abundance. It will not. It's demonic and it will destroy us. You don't have to be thankful for the difficulty. You don't have to be thankful for the wrong behavior. But you can thank God that he will bring you through. I gave you Psalm 100. I'm wrapping up, I promise. I'm looking for the runway. In that fifth verse, it says, we enter his gates with thanksgiving. We enter the gates of the throne room of God with thanksgiving. It's a choice you make. For me, it takes more physical strength to maintain that attitude of thankfulness than it does any other expression of discipline. To work out, to manage a diet, whatever it is, it takes more determination to be thankful, to be grateful. Because there's some triggers in us, there's some voices, there's some something goes on. Because that's not fair, that's not right, that's not... Okay, I agree, it's not. Doesn't mean I have to stay and, it doesn't mean you become subjected to abuse, but it means in the midst of that, I will turn my face to the Lord and I say, I thank you that you're capable of leading me through this.
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3: Good morning. This is WPIT Pittsburgh. Thanks for being with us today, Tuesday morning, 28th of July. Were you a fidgety kid? Someone always constantly moving, talking, joking around, just fidgety. 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That's next. The one thing necessary. Pastor Jack implores us to slow down, to be still, to sit at the feet of Jesus, to turn our attention to him and let the unnecessary fall by the wayside. That's next. 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
19: Take your Bibles and turn with me to John's Gospel, chapter 1. Now, Jesus changed the world, and he did it by his cross and resurrection, but he also used men and women, people like you and me, to bring the message so that others can know him. And he did it by calling common men and women to live an uncommon life. Not people with impressive resumes, but typically ordinary people who were willing to leave their old life behind and follow Christ with all of their hearts. One of the most well-known of the early followers of Jesus was the man that has been called Saint Peter, or Simon Peter, the most well-known of all of the disciples of Jesus. And certainly you would have to say that this man, Simon Peter, rocked the world with the message of Jesus. Saint Peter. Now, just how does God make a saint? Saint Patrick, for example. Patrick was a young man who had a dream. And in his dream, he heard the Irish people saying, "We appeal to you, holy servant boy, come and walk among us." And for young Patrick, that dream became his destiny. This young man heard the call of God. He was obedient to the word of Christ. And as a result, he went to Ireland and he traveled all across Ireland, telling both commoners and chieftains and kings of the love of Jesus Christ. And as a result, an entire nation was converted. Someone wrote of Patrick that he saved civilization. So how did he become Saint Patrick? How did Peter become Saint Peter? It is in the call of God that we are separated unto him and called for him and called to him. I want to say that if you're a Christian, if you're a follower of the Lord Jesus Christ, you are a saint. So let's take a look at how God shapes the saints through the lens, through the life of Simon Peter, who was and is the rock. Down in chapter 1 of John, verse 40. One of the two who heard John speak and followed Jesus was Andrew, Simon Peter's brother. And he first found his own brother, Simon, and said to him, "We have found the Messiah," which means Christ. And he brought him to Jesus. And Jesus looked at him. And the words "looked at him" there means that he looked not only just at him, but right through him. Can you imagine seeing the eyes of Christ piercing you through? He looked right at him, and he looked on the inside. He saw his heart, and he said, "So you are Simon, the son of John. You shall be called Cephas," which means Peter. So now he had two names, Simon, Peter. Now he was a follower of Christ. He could never have imagined where this call would take him. But God did some incredible things in this big fisherman's life. I want to remind you that whoever you are and whatever you do, you may be selling widgets or computers or working in schools, teaching school. You may be a minister. You may be a missionary. You may be an attorney. Whatever you do, if you do it for him, following the call of God for your life, you will find purpose. You will find satisfaction and fulfillment. If you will simply do what this man, Simon Peter, did when he began to follow Christ. Now, you got to love Simon Peter. He must be the patron saint of so many of us because he was a kind of larger-than-life personality. A leader, he's always mentioned among the leadership of the band of believers known as the disciples. He was an extrovert. He was bold, confident, courageous. But he was also a classically human personality. Because you see, his boldness sometimes became brashness and arrogance. There were times when he was willing to take on the world for Christ. He was so courageous and so committed. And yet, there was a time when he denied the Lord three times and failed the Lord so miserably as a coward. He often spoke up when others were silent. He was the one willing to go online what he believed about Jesus. And yet, at other times, he said some of the dumbest things. Sometimes Simon Peter, like some of us, was running his mouth while before he had engaged his brain in gear. That was Simon Peter. He was at times impetuous as well as infectious. He was irresponsible and sometimes inconsistent. But at other times, he stood so tall and so bold and so strong for the Lord Jesus. So we look at Simon Peter and we say, I can relate to this guy. Because the fact is, Simon was no saint when Jesus first met him. And it took a while before Christ could really shape this man's character and his commitment. You know, his name says so much about him. His name, Simon, means listener or hearer. But Jesus gave him a nickname. In the Aramaic, as we read it in the Gospel of John, that nickname is Cephas. But you know it in the Greek language as Peter, which means the rock. Jesus looked at Simon and said, Simon, I'm giving you a new name. And that new name is the Rock. Now, Simon's good friends must have laughed when they heard that. Because at this time, he was anything but a rock. What do you think of when you think of a rock? You think of stability. You think of security. Permanence. You think of strength. And in so many ways, Simon Peter was not stable. He was not strong. And yet Jesus looked at him and said, you are my rock. This would be like looking at a bald guy and calling him Curly. because he was not a rock. As I said, sometimes so inconsistent and insecure and impetuous, he was up and down. He was not solid as a rock. There were times he overpromised and underdelivered, but Jesus saw something in this man. He saw his potential. He saw him not for what he was, but for what he could become. He saw the promise of this man's life because Jesus looked beyond the surface. All the roughness and the rawness of this man's life, and he saw a heart that could be shaped, made as a follower of Christ. Jesus knew everything about this man. When he looked right through him, he knew him instantly. He knew his character or lack of character at times. He knew his strengths. He knew his weaknesses. He knew something of his faith and of his fears. He knew something of his failures. He knew the best about Simon Peter, and he knew the worst about Simon Peter. Just like he does with all of us. He knows all about me. And so, in one sense, Simon Peter is a picture of every one of us, isn't he? We've got the old man with the old nature, who is Simon, and we've got the new man with the nickname, the new man, who is Simon Peter. So throughout life, after we are converted, after we come to Christ, there's this constant struggle between the old life and the new life, and that is the work of God's Spirit to make us more and more like Jesus, more and more like a Christ follower, and only Jesus can do what he has called us to do. You know why Simon Peter became such a great man, a saint for God, a leader in the church, a powerful preacher? A man who wrote the portions of the New Testament, it was because he was in the hands of Jesus Christ. And what God starts, he finishes. And when we come to faith in Jesus Christ, he assures us that he is beginning to do a brand new work in us, and he will complete it unto the day of Jesus Christ. Jesus looks at you, sir. Jesus looks at you, lady. And he sees you as you are, but he also sees you for what you can become.
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19: He began his walk with Christ, this man, Simon Peter. He was converted. He was changed, all because he was captivated by Christ. What would compel a man who was a fisherman? He had apparently a good fishing business. It was a family business. He was doing quite well there on the Sea of Galilee and was somewhat well known in the region. He was married, had a family. So what would compel a man to walk away from his career, say goodbye to his lucrative business, and start trekking with Christ as he followed Jesus all the way to the cross and beyond? In some fashion, this man saw in Jesus the greatness and the glory of God. And he knew that if somehow Jesus could call him and compel him to follow him, that he was also destined for some kind of greatness. Now, he could have never imagined that. He could have never known just how great he would become. No one would have figured the fisherman for a great man except Jesus. One of the things that I want to mention in this message is that Jesus is so majestic and so powerful and so great that he has compelled men through the centuries to follow him. Thank God for every woman. We talked about Mary the last time we were together, who sat at the feet of Jesus, and those women who ran with the good news of the resurrection. Thank God for every one of them. But you also need to remember that Jesus the Savior, the Lord of life, there's something so compelling about Jesus that calls men to follow him. And yet I think we've come through a time and a season in the church in which we have so often feminized the Christian faith. We're told that 60% of church attenders in America today are women, so the men are falling behind. And there are a lot of guys that seem to think, well, this following Jesus, this church thing, that's for women and kids, and that's great for the little lady, that's great for mom, but I'm a man's man. I don't have time for this church stuff. Well, Simon Peter was a man's man, but he became God's man. And you will never be more of a man than when you lay down your life as a man and begin to follow Jesus Christ. And you can be strong like Simon Peter. You can be a man who is given and prone to some mistakes in life and yet be powerfully used of God. We have to be very careful that we make sure that men know the right thing to do, the best thing to do is to follow Jesus Christ with all your heart. You know, we men, we don't know who we are half the time. We don't know if we're supposed to be the macho man or the mellow man. Then we're told that we're to get in touch with our feminine side. Well, let me tell you something. I got in touch with my feminine side. I married her 37 years ago, and I've been in touch with her ever since. I mean, you never hear women saying, oh, I need to get in touch with my masculine side. So what is all of this? And that somehow, that if you're going to follow Jesus, you've got to give up your masculinity, you've got to give up your manhood, you've got to give up your strength and become a weakling. No. Simon Peter was a man's man, the big fisherman, but he followed Christ and he became God's man. He was destined for greatness and destined for glory. You see, it's not how the world sees you, it's how Jesus sees you that matters. The world may look at you and say, you aren't good enough. You're not strong enough. You're not big enough. And maybe you feel obscure and insignificant. But God sees you in a different way. The Bible says in 1 Corinthians chapter 1 that we're to consider our calling, that not many of you were wise according to worldly standards. Not many were powerful. Not many were of noble birth. But God chose what is foolish in the world to shame the wise. God chose what is weak in the world to shame the strong. Now, of course, Simon Peter knew that there was something so strong, but something so supernatural about Jesus. The Holy Spirit taught him this. In John 6:68, when many were leaving Christ because it was becoming demanding and difficult to follow him, Jesus looked at his men and said, will you also go away? Simon Peter spoke up and said, Lord, to whom should we go? You have the words of eternal life. And on another occasion, Jesus said, who do men say that the Son of Man is? Who am I? And it was Simon Peter who spoke up and said, you are the Christ, the Son of the living God. On another occasion, after a miracle, Simon was involved in the miracle. They caught so many fish at the command of Christ that the boat couldn't contain them. Simon had been arguing with Jesus a bit about how to catch fish. Typical Simon Peter. Jesus told them, throw the nets on the other. They weren't catching anything, so Jesus said, throw the nets on the other side of the boat. Simon Peter says something like this. Look, I'm the fisherman, you're a carpenter. Why don't you just, you know, you're a preacher, you do the preaching, I'll do the fishing. But then he said, nevertheless, Lord, at your will. And so he did it anyway, even though he didn't believe. And when he did, they caught so many fish that the net was breaking. Jesus told them to throw the nets on the other side of the boat. He threw one net, and as a result, nearly sunk the whole ship. He'd just obeyed Jesus and sent out many nets, as Jesus said, they would have had the problem that they had. So when Simon Peter saw this miracle, when he saw his own failure in the presence of Christ, he says in Luke chapter 5 and verse 8 that he fell down at Jesus' knees and said, depart from me, O God, for I am a sinful man. He saw the greatness of Jesus. In seeing the greatness and the glory of Jesus, he was so humble and he was so broken by his own sinful behavior and bad attitude. Ultimately, he saw the risen Christ. And even though he had failed the Lord and denied him three times, Jesus went to him and personally restored him. And he found, after he met the risen Savior, he found a great purpose and passion for his life. You know, every person on earth, including you and me, especially you and me, we need to discover why God put us on earth. Why are you here? And that is to live a life of significance. And a life of significance is to know and to do the will of God. That's significance. And that's why Simon Peter, who could have spent the rest of his days in a lucrative fishing business along the Sea of Galilee, made some money, fed his family, and then died, and no one would have ever heard of him. But when he began to follow Christ, everything changed. When he began to do the will of God for his life, the ordinary was transformed to the extraordinary.
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7: Well, I want you to think about the way Jesus sees you today. When Jesus looked at Simon and called him Peter, which means rocks, most of Simon's friends were shocked, maybe a snicker or two, because Peter wasn't anyone who could be referred to as a rock, someone who was stable, strong, a source of strength. But Jesus, you see, saw so much more in Peter than even his closest friends could see. In the exact way, when Jesus looks at you, he doesn't see you as others see you, or even as you see yourself. He sees you for what you can become. He sees the potential in your life. Now, that's a real encouragement. But here's a problem. A lot of Christians aren't letting God move them into their full potential, into their future. The reasons are so numerous, but the most common reason is because most people are afraid to really get out of their comfort zone. In order for you to reach your full potential and to fulfill your mission as a follower of Christ, you need to be willing to take risks, to get out of your comfort zone and to get into His zone. But here's the great thing about the call of Jesus upon your life. He doesn't ask you or command you to do anything that He doesn't give you the power to accomplish. So when you face trials or times of uncertainty, it may be hard to trust God. But if you just keep following after Him, trusting Him with every step, you will be amazed at how your faith and your character will grow. I love the scripture which says, "The steps of a good man are ordered by the Lord, and though he fall, he will not be utterly cast down, for the Lord upholds him with his strong right hand." You will be able to handle so much more than you think if you walk with God each step of the way. You'll be able to forgive when you thought you couldn't forgive. You'll be able to trust God and wait patiently when you thought you couldn't wait any longer. And you will have a hope when it seems everything around you is crumbling.
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3: WPIT Radio on this Tuesday morning, the 28th of July. Thanks for coming along today. Not a bad day weather-wise in Pittsburgh. Rainy, some showers out there, maybe a thunderstorm as well, but a high of 76. So that's a nice Tuesday in July. Summertime is good in Western Pennsylvania. Coming up is Turning Point with Dr. David Jeremiah. Life as a Christian often feels like a paradox. Strength through weakness, victory through surrender, life through dying. Next, Paul's powerful words in 2 Corinthians 4. Discover how God places His priceless treasure in fragile human vessels. That's next here on WPIT.
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22: Breaking news this hour from Town Hall. I'm Rich Thomason. There were noisy demonstrations in D.C. ahead of Israeli Prime Minister Netanyahu's visit to the White House today. He and President Trump discussing where things stand with Iran. The president insists that Tehran is still anxious to cut a deal with the U.S.
23: The people said, please don't shoot last night, the night before, two nights. Don't do it. You know, we're having good talks. So we'll see what happens. I think there's a good chance that something could happen. And if it does, good. If it doesn't, we go back to it. Doing what we were doing 2 days ago.
22: The president also meeting today with Ukrainian President Zelensky. Then Mr. Trump will attend the late Senator Lindsey Graham's funeral at Washington National Cathedral. There's a vote planned today on a permanent director of national intelligence.
24: The Senate is expected to confirm Jay Clayton later today to become head of the nation's intelligence agencies. Clayton is expected to be confirmed along party lines after a contentious hearing 2 weeks ago in which he repeatedly refused to say that former President Joe Biden won the 2020 election, instead saying
25: Joe Biden was certified as the president of the United States.
24: Still, Democrats say they have more confidence in Clayton than they do in Trump's temporary pick for the job, Bill Pulte, who has no known intelligence experience and investigated the president's perceived enemies in his previous post as a federal housing regulator. I'm Lisa Dwyer.
22: Americans' confidence in the economy, as measured by the Conference Board, is down this month as gas prices rose again. The board's Consumer Confidence Index fell to 90.8 this month, from a reading of 92.2 in June. Seems that much of the American consumer's outlook rises and falls with the price at the gas pump. And on Wall Street, the Dow trading 386 points higher, the NASDAQ down 166. More on these stories, townhall.com.
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27: You know, the Bible reminds us of the realities of life. The realities of life are simple. That which you see is not as important as that which you don't see. I just finished writing a book on the soul, and I was reminded that we are not bodies with a soul. We are souls with a body. In other words, the immaterial part of us is the most important part of us. And that's why you can be perishing on the outside, but flourishing on the inside. You can be dying outwardly and living immortally, inwardly. The Bible has got this truth all wrapped up for us, and we're talking about it as it's illustrated for us in 2 Corinthians chapter 4. We'll get back to that in just a moment, but friends, I'm running out of time to tell you about this incredible book by my friend Rob Morgan. We will soon forget the 250th anniversary of our nation, but we must never forget the foundation upon which it began. This nation is a nation under God. It's not a Christian nation. That would mean we'd have to be a nation full of Christians. That is not true. But it's a Christian nation in the sense that most of its principles were founded on the Word of God. 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But you're running out of time, friends. Just a couple of days left. Get your letter in the mail. 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Now let's go to the Word of God together. The creative difference that Christ brings to our struggle is his own presence in the midst of the storm. Amen? That's why we're different. That's why when you see a Christian who's walking with the Lord going through difficult things, it's different. Are they concerned? Yes. Filled with sadness and sorrow often, but filled with despair? Hardly ever. Because you see, we already have this thing figured out. If I don't make it through cancer, I graduate to heaven. I mean, I'm not wanting to go there right now, but if I end up going there, that's not a bad second choice, is it? You see, Christianity just puts a whole new perspective on the struggle we're talking about. Now, some of you say, well, Paul was just a resilient man. I'm not like that, Pastor, but you misunderstand it if you think that. You see, it wasn't that Paul just reached down in his soul and sucked it up and became the man. It was never his strength in the first place. It was God using Paul's weakness for the occasion of God's power. He remained an earthen pot and a cracked pot at that. And his crumbling flesh allowed the power of God to shine brightly through his life. So when people would talk about Paul, they would end up talking about God. I mean, how do you explain Paul? I told you what he was. He was a 5'9", bald-headed, hunched-over Jew. Totally unattractive in appearance and probably not a very good speaker from what we learn in 2 Corinthians. You look at him and say, that's Paul? No, that's Paul, and that's God. God working through his brokenness, his humanity, because of this dichotomy of humanity filled with the power of God. Then we come to the principle of living through dying in verses 10 and 11. Always carrying about in the body the dying of the Lord Jesus, that the life of Jesus may be manifested in our body. For we who live are always delivered to death for Jesus' sake, that the life of Jesus also may be manifest in our mortal flesh. So then death is working in us, but life in you. If you'll notice, and I've underlined this in my Bible, there are many mentions of the name Jesus in these next verses. How many of you know that Jesus is the human name for the second person of the Trinity? Christ is his Messiah name. Jesus is his human name. And Paul refers to Jesus. He says, always bearing about in my body the dying of Jesus. What is he talking about? Well, first of all, there are two words for death in the language of the New Testament. I don't want to get technical, but this is important. The first word is the word thanatos, which means death, to die. If you were to say something like this, John Doe died, that's the word thanatos. Talks about the event. But the other word is the word necrosis, which means dying or in the process of dying or going into the route to death. And that's the word Paul uses. He says, always bearing about in my body the dying of the Lord Jesus. What was the dying of the Lord Jesus like? Did you see the passion of the Christ? It wasn't just what happened on the cross, was it? No, in fact, that was a very small part of the film. It was all of the beatings and the scourgings and the discouragement and the disloyalty and all the things that were a part of the dying of the Lord Jesus until he died. And Paul says, if you look at my life, it's like looking at the dying of the Lord Jesus. Every day I bear in my body the dying of the Lord Jesus. In other words, Paul is saying, what Jesus went through on his way to the cross is the way I've had to live my life. One time he talks about the glories of the sufferings of Christ, Over in the book of Galatians, he tells us that he bears in his body the marks of the crucifixion, the marks of the crucified Christ. Paul is not telling us about how to live with the struggle as an outsider who's never experienced this. Paul is talking to us from a vantage point most of us will never get close to. And he is saying, I understand the power in my life. I have experienced the dying of the Lord Jesus in my life every day. And here's what he discovered, that just as out of the death of Christ, life came. Out of his dying, life was being manifested to those to whom he ministered. And he is saying to us, when we're going through what we consider these kind of dying experiences, they look like they have an awful ending if we look at it from our perspective. But if we take the perspective of Almighty God, he's up to something. Just as through the dying of the Lord Jesus and his ultimate resurrection, we have been brought to faith. It's often through those difficult experiences we face in our life that people see us under that pressure and they're drawn to the Savior that we serve. Did you know, if you're having a good life, if everything's cool, you got no issues, you live in a nice house, have a good car, your job is stable, your kids aren't doing freaky things, and your neighbors look at you, hey, what are they going to say? That's a good family. Have you heard that? Just a good family. They wouldn't know if you're a Christian or not. But then maybe a divorce comes, or one of your children gets into some trouble, or issues come up, or you lose your job, or you get accused wrongfully of something. Now you're in the limelight. Now they watch you, and now they want to see, okay, does this Christ, who they say lives within them, make any difference in the midst of all the stress and the struggles that the rest of us have? That's where your dying becomes living. That's where people begin to see the life of Christ in you. That's where Jesus Christ is strong in the midst of your weakness. We don't want that to come. We don't get to vote on it. You know that, don't you? But when it comes, it is the Christ within us who brings reality to the world around us. Well, Paul isn't going to quit before he gives us some motivational thoughts. And I want to just give these to you. First of all, he's going to talk about the process of living through dying. Here's the question. I got to live like this, folks. I'm human. I'm carrying in me this divine treasure of the gospel. I'm trying to be faithful to God, but I'm struggling because I'm just human. And I'm trying to be filled with the Holy Spirit, which is the only way you can live this life. How do I get to the place where I can be victorious in this kind of a life? How can I begin to live so that I don't lose heart? Paul's going to help us with that. Notice verse 16. Therefore, he says, we do not lose heart in the midst of the struggle, even though our outward man is perishing, yet the inward man is being renewed day by day. The reason Paul does not lose heart and the process he recommends to us here is vital to our being able to stay out of the realm of discouragement in our life. How do you keep from caving in to the human part of you when you want to be submissive to what's going on inside? Well, here he says, the outward man is perishing. Can I get a witness? Amen. I mean, I try to work on the outward man as much as I can, and you should do the same thing, the outward woman as well. But we are fighting a losing battle. We just try to hold out for as long as we can. Amen? I go to the gym, and every week somebody comes up and says, hey, did you hear that the older you get, you have to work twice as hard to maintain your current level of fitness? Go away. I mean, it's hard enough to get out of bed and go to the gym without somebody telling you that. But it's true, isn't it? It's true. Now, folks, I got some bad news for you. I can't help you with the outward perishing man except tell you, eat right, get some sleep, and go to the gym. That's all I can tell you. But if you do that, it'll prolong it for a while, but it's not going to change the ultimate sad story. But I have good news for you. I can help you with the inward man. The man that's going to live long after your outward man is gone. Who is this outward man? The outward man is that earthen vessel your mortal body, your mortal flesh. This is who you are without Christ. Now, let me just tell you something. This is the thing I want you all to hear. If you don't have Jesus, if you're not a Christian, what you've got is the outward person. You got a great big old empty hole inside where God belongs and where he wants to be. So if you want to read your ending, you can do it quickly. You're going to do what everybody does. You're going to try to prolong the outward man as long as you can. But if you don't have Jesus, when that's over, the prospect for anything good after that are very, very dim. In fact, they're zero. But if you're a Christian, even though the outward man is perishing, according to Paul, the inward man is being renewed day by day. The outward man is deconstructing, but the inward man is renewing and reconstructing and being built up. And how is it renewed? Paul tells us in the book of Romans, by the renewing of your mind, by your commitment to the Word of God. He talks about that over in 2 Corinthians, and he says, we all with unveiled face, beholding as in a mirror the glory of the Lord, are being transformed into the same image. How many of you know that the inward man doesn't arrive perfected? The inward man arrives with a lot of work that God is going to do to increase the power of the inward man. And there's discipline involved. And I know that's not a fun word. But the inward man is being renewed. I read a statement by Bono, who is the lead singer for U2. And he talks about how God has worked in his life. And listen to the creative way he describes this process. He says, your nature is a hard thing to change. It takes time. I have heard of people having life-changing, miraculous turnarounds, people set free from addiction after a single prayer, relationships saved where both parties let go and let God. But it wasn't like that for me. For all that I was lost, I am found. It is probably more accurate to say I was really lost, and I'm a really little less lost than I used to be. He's not talking about his salvation here. And then a little less, and then a little less again. That to me is the spiritual life. The slow reworking and rebooting of a computer at regular intervals, reading the small print of the service manual. It has slowly rebuilt me into a better person, but it's taken years and it's not over yet. End of quote. What is Almighty God doing in your life and in mine? We can't control what's happening to our bodies except for the positive things we do to nurture them. But we do have something we can do to build the inward man. And what a beautiful thing it is for a pastor to watch godly people whose outward man has begun to fail, but their inward man has become so strong you hardly see their human frailty because the light of the glory of the gospel of Jesus Christ is shining so brightly in their personality. Ladies and gentlemen, we are not our bodies. Our bodies are just the houses where we live. And we spend all of our time working on the outward house and hardly any time working on who we are. And therefore, when the human body begins to perish, we don't have anything left we can count on. And Paul is saying that the way you live through dying is that while the outward man is dying, the inward man is living, and you nurture that inward man. And we'll talk about that in just a moment. Now, just quickly, he gives us four perspectives about this, and I can just read these and that's it. In verses 17 and 18, he says, listen to me. You don't know about this life? Let me tell you how it all specs out. For our light affliction, which is but for a moment, is working for us a far more exceeding and eternal weight of glory. While we do not look at the things which are seen, but at the things which are not seen. For the things which are seen are temporary, and the things which are not seen are eternal. There are four contrasts here, and I'm just going to show them to you. You can study them later. First of all, there's a contrast between affliction and glory. He says, down here, you might have some affliction, but you don't live for down here. You live for up there. And when you get up there, it's a glory. Hallelujah. There's a difference between light and weight. Paul says, what you got down here is really a lightweight. When you get up there to the glory, man, it's a heavy thing. There's a contrast of temporary and eternal. He says, what you give yourself down here to is temporary, but ultimately you're going to be with God. That's eternal. And there's a contrast of the seen and the unseen. If you live for the world that you can see, you will live for the wrong world, for the unseen world of your spiritual being is the reality of life, and you have to live in that realm. So at the end of this, he gives us this perspective, and he helps us again to understand, why wouldn't we have some struggles along the way in this kind of a life? When we accepted Christ, we added a dimension to ourselves that creates an intense struggle within. And so here's what you do. Turn, first of all, to 1 Timothy 4. Why would God put his children into the center of such a struggle? What is he up to? Why is he doing this? I mean, this isn't easy. This is hard. How can I go on living a life like this? Well, in his first letter to young Timothy, Paul gives some clues as to how we deal with this paradox in our own lives. At the end of verse 7, he writes, "Exercise yourself toward godliness. For bodily exercise profits a little, but godliness is profitable in all."

But what he's saying is not don't go and exercise. But he's saying you can exercise and be one of the most fit people on this earth, but ultimately it's going to end. And so if you're going to spend your time, why not spend your time on that which will never end? Your inward man is going to live forever. If you spend all of your life working on the outward man, and please don't be discouraged if you're doing that. We need all the encouragement we can. It's important. The greatest ministry you will have on this earth will be in your body. And if you wear your body out, then where are you going to live? So don't give up on your body. But while you're working on your body, understand that it's insignificant in comparison to the importance of working on the inward man. For if you work on the inward man, it will profit you now, says Paul, and also in the life to come. You say, what should I do? Well, if you go down through this passage, you can study this when you get home. Paul, at the end of this section in 1 Timothy, gives us a lot of little paragraphs of exhortation and instruction, and I'm just going to single out three. How do you exercise? Through the focused study of the Word of God. Verse 13, till I come, give attention to reading, to exhortation, and to doctrine. May I say to you, ladies and gentlemen, in your culture and in mine, reading is falling out of use. We don't read very much. We spend too much time watching television with our computers, but we don't read. Let me tell you something. Reading is a great input into your life. You ought to always be trying to find a book you can read that's going to strengthen you on the inward man. Once in a while, you can read a novel. That's not a problem, but get something that's going to build you up. Read something of substance. Exhortation is about preaching and doctrine. So if you're going to grow the inward man, get serious about it. Get focused on study. The only way your inward man's going to grow is through the food that you put into him through the eye gate and through the heart gate. That old poem is just so right. Two natures beat within my breast. The one is foul. The one is blessed. The one I love, the one I hate, the one I feed will dominate. Isn't that true? So faithful service is the second thing. This is interesting. Verse 14, Paul's writing to Timothy and he says, Timothy, don't neglect the gift that is in you, which is given to you by prophecy with the laying on of hands. The next thing you can do to build the inward man is get involved in serving. Serve in vacation Bible school. Serve in Sunday school. Serve as a small group leader. Serve in the choir. Serve in the parking lot. Serve as an usher. But serve. Do something for God. After all he's done for you, how can you sit there and not want to serve him? You have a gift. Everybody has a gift. And Paul told Timothy, Timothy, don't neglect your gift, but use it. I don't know any growing Christian who's not serving. I just don't know any. There might be some out there, but I don't know how you grow, because if you don't serve, you're like the Dead Sea. Everything coming in and nothing going out. And then the last one is fervent submission. Listen to how he wraps this up. Meditate on these things. Give yourself entirely to them, that your progress may be evident to all. Here's a great advertisement for small groups. You get in a small group where you're interacting with others, and little by little you start to grow. You'll notice it in them. They'll notice it in you. You encourage them. You get encouraged by them. And your growth and your transformation takes on a total new track. When you begin to grow in Christ, it's not something you can hide. It's not something people won't see. Paul says you ought to be growing in such a way that people can see the progress in your life. Build the inward man. Friends, this is why we struggle. And this is why Paul says don't lose heart. If you know these things that we talked about today, you don't need to get discouraged. When you're having a bad day physically, just say, well, the old part of me is not working as well as it used to, but man, I've been growing so much in the Lord. I've got such a new walk with God. I'll go to the doctor. We'll do the best we can with that. But man, I'm so happy about what God has done in my life. In fact, let me just tell you one last thing before we quit. The only way people are going to see your inward man is through the brokenness of your outward man. Isn't that true? Do you remember when Gideon went to fight and God told him to put a light in a pitcher? He said, carry those pitchers up there to the Midianites. And when Gideon gives the command, break the pitchers and the light will be seen. And of course, the light just scared them to death and they killed each other off. But here's the principle. As long as the light was in the pitcher and the pitcher wasn't broken, the light couldn't be seen. Some of you are going through some brokenness right now and you're just resisting it. You're saying, God, why are you letting this happen to me? I don't like this. Have you ever thought that God wants the light of your life inwardly to shine out through the brokenness of your body so that people can see the reality of Jesus Christ in you? That's how they're going to see him. Not through your protected life, but through the

0: brokenness of your life. Through the brokenness of the outward man, the inward man shines. And Jesus is the creative difference. My friend, if you don't know that Jesus today, let me tell you, you've got a pretty bleak future in front of you. The same thing that happens to all of us is going to happen to you. Whether you like it or not, you can't forestall it, you can't change it. But you can make the creative difference that Christ makes by beginning to walk with him. First of all, you got to know him. If you're not a Christian, you need to accept him as your Savior. He will forgive your sin, and he will start that inward process that will go on until eternity. I recommend him to you. I wouldn't want to go through life like it is today if I didn't know Jesus and if I didn't know his power and strength was in my life. He's enough for whatever you're facing, but you have to know him.
1: Amen. I invite you to him. I have been doing this for over 50 years, inviting people to Jesus, telling them to come and find in him what they've been looking for. He says his yoke is easy. Come to him. His burden is light. He loves you, and he loves you enough to have given himself up for you on the cross. He wants to be your Savior, but you have to ask him. Will you do that today? Will you just bow your head wherever you are and say, Lord Jesus, I'm tired of my life being as it is, apart from God. I'm ready to walk with God. Lord Jesus, come and live within my heart and forgive me of my sin. And he will do it. He's never denied anyone who's ever come to him. You won't be the first. He loves you. He wants you to be with him. He wants to be with you. He's the Son of the living God. He's the Savior of the world. And he's available to you today. Don't forget to be with us tomorrow as we begin these 2 days of discussing freedom from slavery in the Bible. You join us then, will you? We'll see you next time.
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3: 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Showers, maybe a thunderstorm this afternoon, a high today of 76. 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
9: 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As you know, summer is always a tough time for ministries like Destined for Victory. 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I once asked Pastor Paul to share his thoughts on the subject, and here's what he said.
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10: Some of us are in disobedience right now in our lives, and there's no need to say, Lord, why is all this happening to me in my life? Well, let's take a look at that life and maybe we'll find the answer. Because if you're in disobedience, it should come as no surprise that you're experiencing oppression. But even when we who are walking by God's grace and obedience are oppressed, we can have a confidence in God, knowing that our trouble will not last because God refuses to let the enemy have the last laugh.
11: And so they are ready now for change. The prophet comes and tells them the word of the Lord, and God now is ready to move. So look at what he does. Verse 11 of Judges 6 says, the angel of the Lord appears on the scene, finds a man named Gideon threshing wheat in a wine press to keep it from the Midianites. I've said many times before, you don't even have to know about their culture or anything like that, agriculture, to understand this one thing. You don't thresh wheat in a wine press, because you want to get out where the wind is blowing, so that as you toss the wheat to the wind, it will help to separate the wheat from the chaff. And so you want to be out. Therein lies their problem. They're under severe oppression. The last thing they want to do is be out in the open where Midian can say, there's one of them. And so here he is. Gideon's in a wine press, a nice sheltered place, threshing his wheat. And look at what happens. The angel of the Lord finds him there. Verse 12 says, he appeared to Gideon and said, the Lord is with you, mighty warrior. Don't tell me God doesn't have a sense of humor. Don't tell me. I won't buy it. I know Christians who just think you're just not supposed to laugh, but so much. I really do. There are some that just look like they were baptized in lemon juice. Just sober, just somber. They just believe that's the way of godliness. Have a straight face, make it rather ugly, and just stay that way. That's your brand of Christianity. God bless you. I won't take it away from you, but don't rub that off on me. I have a salvation that can make me laugh. I have a joy that makes life worth living. I just don't believe that I've got to be somber. If Jesus gave me life to the full, I ought to be able to crack up sometime. That's why I don't go down there. All that nonsense and carrying on. Well, go on somewhere else. Go on to the first church of the Frigidaire. I'm going to stay here and because let me tell you something. When I read my Bible, I find a God who has a sense of humor. I mean, you know, the scriptures, the Bible tells you very clearly that scripture is inspired of God, is profitable for doctrine, for reproof, for correction, for instruction in righteousness, and all of that. But it's also good for a few laughs. And here's one of them. Here's this man in a wine press threshing wheat, scared of the Midianites. The angel looks at him and says, how you doing, mighty warrior? When you look at Gideon and what he's doing at this moment, the last thing that comes to your mind is mighty warrior. That's just plain old funny. But it also teaches us an important lesson about the way God views us. I want to let somebody know that the way God looks at you is very different than the way you look at you. When God looks at us, when he's called us according to his purpose, saved us by his grace, he doesn't look at you according to the way you are at this moment. He looks at you as a finished product because of the high price he paid for your salvation. And so when God looks at you, he doesn't look at you and identify you by your current actions. He identifies you by his calling. The Bible says we are the called according to his purpose. And so when he called us, he gave us an identity. The identity preceded you to the planet. Your identity beat you here. Before you showed up on the planet, in fact, before there was a planet for you to show up on, the Bible says in eternity past, God made up his mind about you, that you would be saved by grace and that you would be called according to his purpose. And he placed an identity on your life according to the calling, not according to your current behavior. The result is he can look at somebody scared to death and call him a mighty warrior. And so he looks at this man and says, you are a mighty warrior. Not only does he tell him he's a mighty warrior, he says, and I want you to know that God is with you. He's with you. You all are living in defeat, but God is with you. The enemy's been beating you up for breakfast, lunch, and dinner, and a midnight snack, but God is with you. And I've come to let somebody here know that you're living in defeat right now in your life, and you've got some habits and some attitudes, and you've got some sinful behaviors and some besetting sins in your life that are keeping you clearly out of the pattern of God's plan and purpose for you. But despite all of that, God says, yes, I will use that to discipline you. Yes, I will make sure you know that this will never fly with me, but I also want to let you know that I am with you. So you got to understand that the two concepts can coexist. You are disobedient, but you are also God's child. And whom the Lord loves, he'll discipline. Even his discipline is born of love, and it's a desire to bring you into obedience so that he can give you all that he has destined for your life. And I want to let somebody here know that it is absolutely true that God's been beating you up for your sins. God's been disciplining you, and you will never have peace until you confess and forsake your sins and get in God's plan. Don't think for a moment you're going to get God to sign off on your mess. But also understand that when the enemy comes along and says, see how you're living, you might as well give up. You're not a saint. You're not a child of God. You're a hypocrite. No, no. God looks on the heart. And you know what's at your heart? At your heart is the calling he placed in your life. And the reason why you haven't given up on yourself to this time is because God has begun a good work in you. And he has said, now look, I'm ready. If you are tired of going through the same changes, if you are tired of being sick and tired of the same things, now let's get my will done in your life. And I've come to let somebody know, don't listen to the devil when he tells you to walk away. Jesus loves you. He paid a wonderful price for you. And I don't care how many ups and downs you have. I don't care how many false starts you've had trying to get your life on track. In fact, if you've been trying to do it in the power of the flesh, God has simply been teaching you that you can't change your life. You can't change your life. You can't get rid of your sins by your own power. You cannot clean up your act. You can't get your attitude pure. You can't get rid of uncleanness of heart, of unforgiveness and bitterness and malice. You can't stop some of your foolishness until the power of God is introduced into your life. I've come to let you know, sometimes God has to help you get to the end of yourself. And you have to run out of personal options. You have to quit thinking that your solution is in some self-help book, that somebody with a TV show on in the evenings can tell you how to live your life. No, no, they can help you lose a little weight. They can help you get your finances in order. But if you're really trying to get your life changed, a man or a woman cannot change their own life. I'm not talking about merely fruit. I'm talking about getting down to the root. The root is sin. The Bible says we're born in sin, shaping in iniquity. And until you deal with your root problem of being a sinner and trust Christ for salvation and then trust him to teach you how to live and to transform you from the inside out, you'll never experience anything but defeat. And so don't even look to these worldly options. They are not options. You cannot change your life. Only Christ can change your life. You can do some remodeling, but Christ goes to the foundation and rebuilds the house from the inside out. If any man be in Christ, he is a new creature. And so God wants to do that in our lives, but we have to learn that we can't do it with our own power. And so when he brings you to the point where he brought these folks, then now we are ready to begin to experience what it's going to take to live in victory. I want you to know that God really shows us three important lessons here about going from a life of defeat to a life of victory. And the first is to take on a victor's identity. To take on a victor's identity. What the angel says to Gideon is you need to start thinking about yourself the way your heavenly Father already thinks about you. Because you can't go into victory thinking that you are a person destined for defeat. You've got to know that God paid too much a price for you to continue to believe that defeat is to be normative in your life. And so you must take on a victor's identity. It's another world when a person begins to think in victorious terms. I mean, even look in sports. There are certain competitors, individual competitors, and certainly certain teams that they just have an attitude about them that suggests I am never supposed to lose. Have you seen that type? I mean, folk who, when they step on the track or the basketball court or the tennis court or wherever it is, whatever they're playing, their very attitude is, says, I don't even know why you're standing over there. You know I'm gonna beat you. And let me tell you something. God's children are called to live not in confidence born of the flesh, but we are called to be strong in the Lord and in his mighty power. And we are called to say to every enemy in our lives, I don't know what you're standing there for, because in Jesus' name, you gotta go. I don't know where you're going, but you gotta get up out of here. Not going to hang around in my life because Jesus purchased my victory. And so you got to understand that we are to take on the victor's identity. God calls this man a mighty warrior when he is clearly acting like a wimp. But I'm so glad we serve a God who doesn't look at you and say, God's with you, you wimp. Ought to be shame of yourself sitting up here in a wine press. What you think you're doing in a wine press? You can't even get decent wheat out. Now, God doesn't ridicule his children. God doesn't demean us. He doesn't talk down to us. He says, I love you, and I want to call you up to your calling. I don't want to talk down to you. I want to call you up. God is calling somebody up right now, saying that it's time for you to lift your eyes above your circumstances and above your attitudes and above the things in your life that are clearly outside of God's plan, and to understand that in Christ you are a victor. And he says to him, you are a mighty warrior, even though you're not acting like it, even though you don't look like one, even though I couldn't make the case based on circumstantial evidence right now. You are a mighty warrior. Well, look at Gideon's response. Gideon says, well, if that's the truth, then why is all this happening to us? And where are all the wonders our fathers told us about when they came out of Egypt? See, he's used to thinking in those battered terms, those defeated terms. Poor me. Why is all this happening to us? And I love the angel's response. Verse 14, he says, well, if you don't like what's happening to you, change it. In fact, the reason why I came to town is to tell you God's going to use you as the change agent. Now, when he hears that, he's really mesmerized. He says, I know you can't be talking about me. You must come to the wrong wine press. You're supposed to be down there with Jimmy and them. He's hiding over in that other cleft down there. I know you showed up at the wrong address. You can't be talking about me. And look at the case he makes. He says, because I am the weakest in Manasseh. You know, Israel had the 12 tribes. I'm the weakest in Manasseh. Manasseh's all right tribe, but not particularly strong. He says, and then I am in the weakest clan in Manasseh, and I'm the least in my family. Y'all see what this man is saying? It's like saying, I'm in the worst division in the NBA, I'm on the last place team in the worst division in the NBA, and I ride the bench on the last place team. I don't even get into the game when our coach knows we're going to lose anyway. You see what I'm saying? You know, one of those kind of folks, you might as well put me in, you know we're going to lose, don't you? At least let me get a little sweat on my uniform. I keep putting it on every night. Let me go on out there, run up and down the court. I can't be much worse than these folks. That's Gideon. Gideon is saying, I am not the guy you're looking for. Oh, but here's the wonderful news. He's exactly the guy God is looking for. You know why? Because when God teaches him how to go from wimp to warrior, he'll never be even tempted to rob God of his glory. And so God loves taking somebody like this and making him into a person called according to his purpose, because when you and I read about this, we say, okay, then God can do something with me. See, if God only used superstars, most of us wouldn't have any frame of reference. But read your Bible, God tends to ignore the superstar, and he'll go find somebody who was least likely to succeed. And the other thing he'll do, even those of us who come from some nobility or some place of strength or whatever it is, what God will do before he can use you right is he'll knock you down several pegs. Because what he'll do is introduce you to your humanity, so that even if you graduated high in your class, even if you've got a wonderful set of degrees and you've got a wonderful job or you've got a lot of money, you were born into wealth with a silver spoon and all that stuff, when God gets through with you, you will know that you are uniquely human. You just happen to have a little money, happen to have a nice job, happen to have some physical skills. You can play a sport well or whatever it is. But you're not full of yourself because God will show you your humanity. He can't use you right until he shows you your humanity. Until you understand that you are a pot and he'll put a treasure in a pot. See, if you think you're a vase, he can't use you right. If you think you're an heirloom, if you think you have to be insured and all of that, no, God can't use you. God's looking for a pot, a clay pot. That's what 2 Corinthians 4 talks about. We have this treasure in an earthen vessel. It means we have this treasure in a clay pot so that when God puts his divine treasure in our lives, we'll never be confused as to who is the treasure and who is the pot. If you got it mixed up, God's got some more work to do on you. If you think you're part of the treasure, God's got some more work to do on you. And I advise you to humble yourself. See, the Bible says humble yourself under the mighty hand of God that he might exalt you in due time. Don't make God have to humble you. Humble yourself. If God has to humble you, he might have to put you in the hospital. If God has to humble you, he might have to strip you of your money. If God has to humble you, he might have to let your sins catch up with you, and there you are thinking you're all that and your family's gone. Listen, don't make God have to humble you. Humble yourself under the mighty hand of God. Say, Lord, I'm no one and you are everything. And until you pour your grace and power into me, my life is not meaningful. It's only significant when I'm in the center of your will. Don't make God have to humble you. In fact, I heard my daddy preach years ago, some people are so proud, the only way God humbles them is he puts a casket on their back. And let me tell you something. We must learn to humble ourselves before God, because that's the place where you can begin to experience victory. And so Gideon thinks he doesn't qualify, but he doesn't understand he is the perfect qualifier, because he now knows, God, unless you do this, it won't get done. And so God is teaching him, I need you to take on a new identity. You think you're the least in your family. You think you come from a weak clan in a not so special tribe. But the fact is, verse 16, I will be with you and you'll strike down all the Midianites together. And let me tell you something. I want to let you know that God says the difference between victory and defeat is me. It's not you. It's not you reading the latest book, not you discovering some new principles about your personal realities and all of that stuff. No, no, it's you plugging into my power. It's you learning to just simply live in obedience to me. That's all. Gideon, here's the plan. I tell you what to do, you do it. And then my power comes through your obedience, and my power makes all the difference. And so he needs us to be humble so that we're ready to obey. And so Gideon says, well, now, look at this man. He's just had this conversation with the angel. Angels told him he's a mighty warrior and that he's going to go out and defeat the Midianites. He's having a full-blown conversation, and look at what he says. Now, I need you. If this is really, give me a sign that it is really you talking to me. What? He just had a full-blown conversation with an angel, somebody from another world. And he's saying, prove it. You know why God put him in this book? So you and I can say, all right, Lord, I'm in. You can use somebody this bad off. I know you can do something with me. This is the most reluctant leader you've ever seen in your life. Prove it. And so God loves humoring us. And so the angel says, all right, get in. I'm going to go prepare an altar and give an offering to the Lord. And so he goes, gets the goat, and gets everything ready. And then the angel says, all right, fix it all up and put it on that rock there. And when he does, the angel touches it with a staff, and instantly the offering is consumed and the angel disappears. And finally, Gideon says, oh. Verse 22, right in your Bible. Oh, sovereign Lord, I have seen the angel of the Lord face to face. Some of us are slow. And so God wanted to make sure you knew that you were not left out of the plan, so he put this dude in there. So that you and I can say, well, if God can make a victor out of him, he can certainly make one out of me. The difference between victory and defeat is the presence of God and our humility so that we are positioned to experience his glory. And when we do, we'll never be tempted to rob him of that glory because we'll know that it was always God who brought about our victory.
9: If you want to walk in the spiritual victory God has waiting for you, you have to be strong enough to admit you're weak. Thanks so much for being with us on Destined for Victory. 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
11: You are not who you act like. Somebody ought to thank God for that. You are not who you act like. You are not what's still wrong with you. You are not what your problems would suggest you are. You are not what your background dictates that you would be. You are not who some significant other in your life said you were. You are not anything other than what God said you are.
9: And that's tomorrow in our continuing message, Dying to Enjoy Victory. But until then, remember, he who began a good work in you will bring it to completion. In Christ, you are destined for victory.

0: Good morning, almost afternoon. It's WPIT Pittsburgh. Coming up in a couple of minutes, Seculo, Logan Seculo, Will Haynes discuss new DSA platform ideas, including abolition of the Senate and prisons, as well as replacing the presidency. The crazy talk. I mean, politics has just lost its mind. That's next, Seculo, here on WPIT.
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4: With SRN News, I'm Bob Agnew in Washington. Senator Lindsey Graham eulogized in Washington today. His flag-draped casket arrived this morning at the U.S. Capitol, where the Republican served for more than 30 years as one of the great deal-makers on Capitol Hill, remembered fondly today by Vice President J.D. Vance at a ceremony as he lay in state. And Graham was what he called a swashbuckling figure and a true American original. Senate Majority Leader John Thune calls Graham a towering figure. A funeral set to be held a little later at National Cathedral. President Trump is expected to deliver remarks at that ceremony. Also on hand will be the Ukrainian President Vladimir Zelensky. He met with President Trump today at the White House about moving forward in the war with Russia. President Trump expressing some frustration with Israeli Prime Minister Netanyahu ahead of their White House meeting today. It will be their first sit-down since they launched a joint war against Iran. This is SRN News.
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5: On today's show, we're covering the investigation on the Iran-linked video released that targets President Trump's family.
6: 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And now your host, Logan Sekulow.
5: We're back. It's Tuesday, Will. Welcome to Sekulow, July 28th, 2026. Here we are. Will Haynes is in studio. We've also got a packed show coming up. Cece Heil is going to be joining us, senior attorney here at the ACLJ. She just got back from an international trip to Morocco. Going to cover what the ACLJ is doing there. Again, the work of the ACLJ is all over the world, and I love that so much. Jeff Balaban, head of ACLJ Jerusalem, is going to be joining us. So again, we're going all around the planet today to tell you about the work of the ACLJ. But that also doesn't stop us from telling you what's going on in the world. And right now, as Senator Graham's funeral processional is happening or is wrapping up right now, we know this service will be a little bit later. There's a lot going on in the news. We also have Prime Minister Netanyahu meeting with President Trump really any minute, or maybe as we speak,
7: right, it's probably happening.
5: At the same time, there's reports now of a video that has been released by Iran. Now, it's officially, I mean, we've said, it was released by Iran, at least Iran linked, that targets and really shows you ways in very graphic detail to not only threaten, but potentially assassinate members of the president's family. That includes the First Lady, Melania, and their son, Barron. We're not talking about just go out there and do this. We are talking about a video that shows exactly where they shop, what they've been doing, where they could be, how it can happen. This is the disturbing case that we're dealing with right now. So, and look, we have seen so many threats to the president. We've seen so many threats, by the way, to really all of us who are involved in this world, that it's not shocking or surprising to me whatsoever. But I think maybe it should be a little bit of a wake-up call to what we're dealing with on a worldwide scale.
7: That's right. And this is a video that was released by the Tasnim News Agency, which is one of the kind of state media arms that they have. They have an official news agency, but then this one is owned by the IRGC. So the mouthpiece officially of the IRGC within Iran. And this video is very detailed. It goes through images of the First Lady, talks about the motorcade, talks about even call signs that are used within the Secret Service of the First Lady, so that these types of plots could be carried out. And not only is it showing where to maybe carry out some sort of attack, it's titled How to Kill Melania Trump. And it is a call to action to maybe people that are here in the United States, people that are aligned with the Iranian cause, if you will, to try and take out the First Lady of the United States. But it also ends with, this isn't over, basically, Barron Trump, wait for us. So it's also making direct threats to other members of the president's family. This is, as we know, the president himself, as well as other officials like Secretary Mike Pompeo and others that have been involved in basically the strength of the United States against Iran throughout the two terms of President Trump, have had a target from the Iranians on them. We know that the Iranians have wanted to carry out assassination attempts on these individuals on U.S. soil. But when you start to see this expanding beyond just the president, just a cabinet member, this is where it starts to be a little shocking. Now, we know the Secret Service has protective detail of these individuals. It's not as if they are just out on their own, but it is once again a reminder that the Iranians want to cause havoc and cause pain on the United States, including against the president's family.
5: Yeah, we're going to keep talking about this. And again, take this work of the ACLJ worldwide. Is look, all of this is, it's a worldwide issue that we're dealing with. We only got a couple days left now in our Liberty Drive. Of course, we are still celebrating the 250th of America. But we know when the serious situation comes up, we need to keep you engaged. We're going to talk about the work the ACLJ is doing around the world when we get back. We have 3 days left before our deadline, though. And this deadline is great because all donations that are made today will be doubled. 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Do it during the Liberty Drive. That's the best way to do it because your donations go twice as far. Phone lines are open for you as well. 1-800-684-3110. We'll be right back.
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5: All right, welcome back to Seculo. I didn't promote it a lot, but our phone lines are open right now, and I would love to hear from you at 1-800-684-3110, really on any of these topics. Of course, we're talking about Iran releasing this very disturbing video, but we are also discussing, look, President Trump's meeting right now with Benjamin Netanyahu. What do you hope comes out of that kind of meeting? Where do you stand currently? I'd love to hear you about that. We have more breaking coming in from our international work. Like I said, some of the work we're doing in Israel, we can discuss that as much as you would like to at 1-800-684-3110. You also have Senator Graham's funeral right now, a moment where you're seeing a little bit of uniting happening on Capitol Hill, as he was sort of one of those last people that purely would work, even if you did not like sometimes where he would land on things, would work with Republicans and Democrats. Do you think we need more people like that? Give me a call. Let's be a part of the conversation today at 1-800-684-3110.
7: Well, and when you think about exactly what's happening, as you mentioned, the fact that Prime Minister Netanyahu is meeting with the president right now, we'll be talking about that later with Jeff Balaban and what that means. But there's a multi-front battle going on, at least for public opinion as well in the United States. One, the conflict with Iran, it is ramping back up because of Iran's refusal to just play by the rules set forth in the Memorandum of Understanding. That was the simple laid out rules of how we can get to an end to this conflict.
5: Yeah, President Trump has pretty much said that's null and void at this point.
7: Right, because the Iranians would continue to attack ships, continue to provoke the United States and the Gulf partners in this, and as well as at the funeral of the Ayatollah. The people that gathered there, they specifically through mediators requested that, you know, it not be a target. Let us just mourn the death of our leader. And the United States was like, okay, fine. Also, we are in a ceasefire, so yes, we get that. And what did the Iranians do? They started attacking ships during that period. So they haven't been a honest player in this, as surprise, surprise. But here's the other thing that we're dealing with, because at the same time, we are dealing with all of the hate towards the state of Israel, towards any sort of global Jewish population. It's expanded to that, not just on the left, but in the right as well. And that at the same time, you're seeing things like the Senate candidate in Michigan during the debate last night that he had referred to who would be a colleague of his if he were to win, John Fetterman, as an ogre on a pike. Violent language going after what would be his colleague.
5: Yeah, someone that, by the way, if you said anything negative about during his campaign due to his medical issues, you would have been labeled as, you know, someone who's just horrible, who has no sympathy and no heart. If you questioned whether Senator Fetterman should have, you know, be running at the time. Remember, he was dealing with a lot of medical issues, had a hard time communicating. Now, you had to distrust that he was going to be great. Now, time has told. He's pretty good.
13: And guess what happens then? He's someone who actually will play both sides, who will actually discuss, will actually debate, and will occasionally side with Republicans, but not most of the time. We're talking about 1% of the time, really only to do with Israel. And what has that done? That has made him into the villain of the left. And now you can make fun of it.
7: Once again, at the same time, we talked about all of the issues with the mayor of New York. We talked about all of these things spreading. We talked about the DSA yesterday at length, that what their platform is. So there's this internal battle, political battle going on in the United States. At the same time that you see Iran is wanting to do something that would cause extreme havoc in this country. And we are thankful that we have Secret Service, that they have protection, and we pray that we never see some sort of actual attempt, not even a failed attempt, but just not even an attempt on the First Family. But that is the world we're living in right now, where the Iranians are calling for bad actors to do this. And at the same time, you have to wonder how many more Americans are more sympathetic with the Iranians right now because of how this has become such an anti-Semitic moment. When you talk about this conflict with Iran, there was all this talk of, you know, President Trump was tricked into doing this by the Prime Minister of Israel. The lack of even credibility that they give the President of the United States, that he could just be blindly led into war by Israel, is absurd as it is. But that is where we're at. So you have to take these things seriously. I am glad the Secret Service is taking this seriously, but you also have to be concerned when you see the rhetoric from the mayor of New York. Days and days of fixating on Bibi Netanyahu. What do you have on a solemn holiday of the Jewish people? A crazy person does an attack on a random individual leaving a synagogue. So that is the culture and climate we're in. They in New York tried to say this is a mental health issue. Well, the big concern is that if you continue pushing this rhetoric and you continue to pit Americans against even the best interest of the country, that you have a lot more people willing to do crazy things at the behest of the Iranians.
14: Yeah, I mean, of course it is a mental health issue. All of this is a mental health issue. We're dealing with people who have been spurred into chaos, whether that is someone who is being spurred into chaos, by the way, from a religious point of view, or someone that's been spurred into chaos by just the way the media has treated all of this. That every single thing that the administration does is life or death, and nothing can be politics anymore. Nothing can be handling issues that go beyond. You know, you think about how much politics invaded your life even 20 years ago. We can maybe say pre-9/11, now 25 years ago. It was something that was discussed, surely. It was something that was a big part of everyone's lives. You have the Vietnam War, you have all those things that happen. But it feels like our day-to-day life has really become incredibly polarized. And so now I'm not saying anything new here. I'm not saying anything fresh here. But what I am saying is that if there is some sort of path that doesn't involve violence, I'd be happy to hear it right now. From anyone, by the way. I'm talking about from the left or the right. Show me the idea where you call for stuff to be peaceful and then don't incite it with your own rhetoric. You can say the word peaceful. Well, everyone does. And then look what actually happens. Look what you actually incite. And it seems to be no remorse for inciting this kind of behavior and this kind of violence. And that, you know, people celebrate or they get disappointed if they see a news report that something was thwarted, that someone was lives was not taken, whether you are on the right or the left. You know, look at sort. I mean, we were looking at Senator Graham's funeral today. You know, people were going through that. Look at some of the horrible things people would put online. That was for regular human beings, by the way. Because you saw anyone who actually worked and it was his colleague, they all seemed to actually respect him way more than they did a lot of other people. And then you had human beings who never met the guy going on there and saying, going on their social media pages and saying horrendous, horrendous things about someone who had tragically passed away. I don't care if you agree with them or you disagree with them on politics. It doesn't matter. These are real human beings. We don't treat people like they are anymore. We treat them like they're just some untouchable television personality or a fictional character. And we've gotten so far off track with this. I mean, you have a lot of people today even talking about Senator Graham. And whether we should play this bite from John Thune.
13: John Thune was talking about him being a powerful pro-life voice. That may not be a lot of things you hear about when you hear maybe your so-called, quote-unquote, conservative friends on social media who maybe did not like Senator Graham or had issues with him or have decided to say something horrible about someone who has passed away. But let's hear from Senator Thune. This was just today.
15: No tribute to Lindsey's work is complete without mentioning that he was a powerful voice for the pro-life movement. Until my last breath, I will be fighting for this cause, he said. And he was. He was a fierce defender of Ukraine. He was a fierce defender of the unborn. And on the surface, these might seem like two completely separate issues. But it strikes me that in another way, they are both of a piece. In both cases, Lindsey Graham saw injustice. And he spoke up.
13: Again, that was from Senator Thune. That was just this morning, correct?
7: That's right. Yes, that was in the Capitol Rotunda as they had a there will be a funeral service in South Carolina, but there was kind of this congressional version that took place in the Capitol this morning. And the majority leader there, Senator John Thune, speaking, and really a great tribute to the late senator. But once again, I think that's key as well of defending the unborn and injustice. And when we even think about the work that we do here and the fact that we are such a staunch pro-life organization and we are the American Center for Law and Justice, when you hear that and your discussion about people dehumanizing others, it seems that we forget that no matter your background or where you're from, we all, as humans, are made in the image of God, and that is where we, as a starting point of this organization, with our Christian values, if you forget that, it's very easy to demonize other people to the extent we're seeing,
13: and
7: not just have political fights, but actually think of individuals as less than human.
13: I saw a mutual friend of ours who's a songwriter professionally. You got a bill passed he'd been working on for years to get new ways that royalties are going to get paid for songwriters. And the comments, he's a Democrat, by the way, very loud Democrat. All the comments were, how dare you work with the administration? So much so that he had to say, put out a statement. This is what we're dealing with here right now. We'll be right back with CeCe Hyle joining us.
16: We've witnessed monumental legal victories from defending the 14th Amendment and protecting our sacred American right to vote, the overturning of Roe v. Wade, and standing up for the religious liberty of our kids and seniors. But even with the many historic wins we've achieved, the battle is far from over. The attacks on our constitutionally protected rights persist. Countless unborn babies remain in jeopardy, and across the globe, innocent Christians are being targeted and killed across this country and around the world. This fight isn't just the ACLJ's, it's all of ours. It belongs to every American who wants to preserve the values and beliefs on which this nation was founded. 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It's been an honor to fight for you all these years. 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
17: Shalom and God bless you, my holy friends. This is Rabbi Schneider from Discovering the Jewish Jesus. Let's try to examine ourselves here for a moment. How many of us are trying to win battles whose origin is from the realm of the spirit? We're trying to win these battles through the flesh. We're trying to manipulate. We're trying to control.

0: But even in places where they may be a little bit more free or progressive, if you will, yeah. for the area, but it doesn't mean that we can just forget about our brothers and sisters in Christ that live there,
1: right.
0: that may be able to be helped by the good work that the ACLJ and the ECLJ can do and these connections that we have by still trying to get individuals to have equal rights, have yeah. international religious freedom wherever they may be, not just in places where it's life or death.
1: Right. And to bring it even home, so in 2010, there was a purge of foreign Christians from out, they purged basically all foreign Christians from Morocco. So that is one of our clients. You know, basically these Christians got purged for no reason. Most of them with even no convictions. So it wasn't even like, you know, we see in Turkey where they try to say, oh, threat to national security or charge them with, you know, committing a crime. Proselytization is a crime in Morocco, but a lot of these people were not charged with that. They were just expelled. And so we have a client that wants to go back. Obviously, you know, you live in a country for 15, 20 years. You have friends, you have connections. Cool. So, you know, there shouldn't be entry bans left on these people. So that's an issue that the ACLJ is addressing, and we're taking that on. And again, we feel like there was a 2011 constitutional change. That was after the 2010 purge. The king is very, very amenable to and wants to be tolerant. And as you see, the United States has recognized Western Sahara as under Moroccan rule. So, of course, right now they love America. In fact, they're going to name a road in Western Sahara. I think the Trump Road that was just announced the other day. So this is an opportunity where we as Americans really have an opportunity to influence and effectuate real change, because there are countries that maybe don't have the best religious freedom, but when we get engaged and involved, we can kind of push and encourage them to make right decisions, even if we're just chipping away at it a little bit of a time. And I think that's what happened in this trip.
0: Well, and that's one of the reasons we wanted to bring you on today, is just to even showcase that sometimes it isn't a life or death matter. It doesn't mean that it isn't important, and that we aren't able to do multiple things at once. So we were thrilled that you were able to go and bring us this report from it as well. And we know that it also opens up more doors as you continue by making these connections, by being with our ECLJ team, who's able to sometimes get to places a little bit quicker than we are from the United States,
1: right.
0: that it's all a part of the work that we continue to do around the world.
1: Yeah. And it's a part of our commitment that we will stand for religious freedom all over, and we will defend Christians and other minorities when they are persecuted.
2: That's right. Thank you, Cece, for joining us. We'll have you back on soon to discuss even more of what's going on. Remember, the work of the ACLJ, as Will said, it's a worldwide effort. And we live in the world, by the way. I know it's easy to get stuck on sort of the what's happening in America. Look, it's still our number one. So we're talking about even reasons you were there. A lot of it has to do with American values and what we're doing in America. That being said, the work of the ACLJ goes well beyond the limits of our country. We have someone like Cece, who travels all over the world. We have ACLJ Jerusalem. We have the European Center for Law and Justice. And when you support the work of the ACLJ today during our Liberty Drive, that we are celebrating the 250th of America this month, as we are in the last couple days here, your donations are doubled and your donations are spread throughout all of the work that we're doing. 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Your gift doubled today. We'll be back second half hour.
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6: keeping you informed and engaged, now more than ever. 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And now your host, Logan Seculo.
2: Second half hour of Seculo for you Tuesday. Well, we're here.
0: We are. We made it to Tuesday.
2: We made it. CeCe Hyle was just on, and if you missed that, I want you to go back after the show. Don't do it now. We're live right now, and I want to hear from you at 1-800-684-3010. But go back and hear about the work that we're doing all around the world. She was in Morocco over the weekend. I mean, just wild things the team is doing here. Again, all over the world. That's, again, you can support that work at ACLJ.org. We are in the last few days of our Liberty Drive, and I want you to do it today. Donate if you can. I mean, we are days away from it wrapping up. And, of course, during these special months is when we're able to offer the unlockable matching events where all of a sudden you give $10 and it's worth $20. You give $200, it's worth $400. All of the donations that come in during this month are doubled. So I encourage you to do that right now at ACLJ.org. Time is kind of running out on that. We're about to hit our deadline. So please have your gift doubled today. A lot of people are discussing a lot of topics. We've kind of been popping around here. In the next segment, we're going over to ACLJ Jerusalem as currently Prime Minister Netanyahu is meeting with President Trump as we speak. He was in town for Senator Graham's funeral procession that happened this morning. You can see some pictures right now if you're watching online of the president meeting and members of the administration meeting with Prime Minister Netanyahu. We'll discuss at length of what that looks like and what's going on with that. Let's take a call real quick. Let's go to Renee, who's calling from Texas on line one. And I do want you to call in at 1-800-684-3110.
0: Renee, you're on the air.
7: Since Senator Graham's funeral is in session, there was a dying wish or a final wish that he had to get sanctions pressed on Russia. And so I want to see what you think about that and how that affects not only the Ukrainian war, but the Israeli war, since the Iranians get supplied. They do business with Russia.
2: Yeah, we have some updates.
0: Yeah, as you mentioned, that was something that even they mentioned his last night when he was calling his staffer and said, I've got too much to do to go to the doctor right now. I just got back from Ukraine. I need to go and work on the sanctions bill. I have to work on Saudi relations with Israel, et cetera. Well, we do know that his sister, who took the seat, was appointed by Governor McMaster of South Carolina, said that that was a priority of hers, these Russia sanctions. And today, it has just been announced, this is, 20 minutes old, that a bipartisan group of senators has announced a deal on this legislation to add more sanctions on the buyers of Russian energy. That is a main source of funding and revenue for the Russian economy. So that, and you ask, how will it play into as well the Iran, Israel, U.S. conflict as well? This deal also has more sanctions on Iran, which we know can drastically hurt not just the blockade, but when you have these sanctions as well, even if they can cheat,
2: it
0: really takes out the backbone of their economy for Iran as well as Russia. So that is something that it appears is moving forward as of a few minutes ago. Zelensky is also here for the funeral of Lindsey Graham and had a meeting with senators as well as has a meeting with the president. So take that as you will as well.
2: We'll keep you updated on that. Thank you, Renee, for calling. Phone lines are lighting up, and I'd like to hear from you. In the next segment, we will be heading to ACLJ Jerusalem to Jeff Balaban. You've heard on the show for years. He'll be giving us an update of what's going on from his point of view. But then I want to take your calls. So right now, if you're listening, if you're watching, I want to hear from you because I like to hear from senior attorneys like CeCe Hyle. I like to hear from the heads of our offices internationally. I like to hear from Will sitting next to me. But I love to hear from you. So give me a call at 1-800-684-3110, 1-800-684-3110. We haven't spent a lot of time today talking about our Liberty Drive other than saying to give if you can give. But look, we got a lot of things. I'll just read off quickly. Today we have a critical hearing on defense of Colorado pastors who are criminally cited and shut down by officials. This week we're preparing a submission to the UN Human Rights Council condemning Iran's seizure of St. Peter's Evangelical Church, the only operating Protestant church in Iran. Just filed Public Records Act demanding answers on California's politically charged rewrite of their ballot initiative. In federal court, the ACLJ is defending parental rights and their direct right to direct the education of their children. We're defending the rights of Christians to hold Bible studies and religious meetings in their own residences, and so much more, all before our deadline. We need you to support the work of the ACLJ. That is just a very, very small top-level overview. That's at ACLJ.org.
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2: Welcome back to Secula. We're about to head over to ACLJ Jerusalem. Jeff Balaban is joining us, but I want to give you an opportunity to call in if you can. This is the time to do it. Go ahead and get in line. I got a few lines open at 1-800-684-3110. And of course, wrapping up our Liberty Drive for the month of July as we've been celebrating the 250th of the United States of America. 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You give $20, there's another donor ready to unlock a $20 pledge. 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That's at ACLJ.org. But let's hop over to Jeff Balaban. Jeff, right now, President Trump is meeting with Prime Minister Netanyahu. Just want to get your overview on currently where everything stands.
14: Sure. Well, look, in Israel, people are quite sure that Donald Trump is the greatest friend Israel's ever had in the White House. And it's had other friends in the White House, but no one quite like him. On the other hand, Israel recognizes that, you know, America first. And it's not just because that's a Trump motto. It's because that's what the United States of America should be doing. Israel's quite certain that the relationship that Israel has with America is important to America. But Israel, you know, America's concerns about strategy and stability and Israel's concerns about Iran and its proxies not getting the power to rain down hell on Israel, you know, the question is how well and closely do they fit? No one thinks it's a question of hostility or enmity. Everyone understands that Donald Trump can be abrasive in the way he speaks, but that in his heart and in his mind, he has always understood that the relationship with Israel is especially important to America's stability and also morally correct for the American people.
0: Jeff, one thing that I find interesting actually about this meeting is that they chose to do it no comments before. They didn't do the kind of press spray before. They released some photos, but we will find out if maybe they do something later. But I found that interesting. I think, one, it was probably to some degree the right choice because of how politically charged this moment is. But that's one thing people are wondering. What does the relationship look like in public between the two? What is the body language? What is the way that they talk about these things? We know sometimes for world leaders, those meetings have gone awry. You think about that first Zelensky meeting where the vice president piled on at the time about even the way he was dressed and the disrespect and et cetera. I don't think that's what would have been the outcome, but you also have to think of the context of this meeting. Last week, the mayor of New York spent the first half of the week, really all the way until Thursday, making Benjamin Netanyahu the only thing he talked about. He talked about him as a war criminal, an architect of genocide. We laid out last week very clearly the rhetoric he used and how he built up this moment. And what did you have on Thursday? You had on a very somber day for Jewish people worldwide, an attack on someone leaving a synagogue in New York City. We, at the same time, last night, there was a debate in Michigan for Senate between Haley Stevens and Abdul Al-Sayed. And what did that Senate candidate choose to do? Choose to call Haley Stevens an AIPAC-backed candidate, use those same lines, as well as called John Fetterman an ogre on a pike. This language from someone who was afraid to say anything about the death of the Ayatollah, quote, because a lot of people in Dearborn are sad.
14: Yeah.
0: What does it tell you about the state of the United States right now that even this meeting with Prime Minister Netanyahu wasn't a public thing, that we have these concerns publicly in America?
14: So I'm going to ratchet this up or take it up another notch. Everything you're talking about, well, is directly related. I mean, there's no question that what we're looking at here, whether it's political or it's social or it's media, this is really a reflection of good versus evil. And a lot of the reason that a lot of Americans want America to stand with Israel isn't necessarily because of a particular strategic agenda, even though that's important, but because they understand that there are good players and evil players in the world, and that there are evil players who wish America ill. And unfortunately, it has infected our society. It's infected many quarters of our society, and it's been mainstream. It's been mainstream now for well over a decade in Washington, or about a decade in Washington. And it's there are places where the only litmus test is not just are you a Jew, but do you have anything positive to say about anything related to Jews? And otherwise, you are absolute evil. And this is America's going through its own culture war right now from the inside. What's going on in the White House? Yeah, what you mentioned what happened to Mamdani in New York. Yeah, in Israel, people are aware that I have a home in New York are constantly anxious for when I go back to New York. Just, how could you be there? You're not safe. People in New York are, how could you be in Israel? It's not safe. When's the war? It's not safe anywhere these days. And even in America, which has long, long thought of itself as safe because it's removed and it's distant and it's giant and it's vast. Okay. But in America itself, within America itself at the highest levels now, in the political level, in the media level, it's okay to talk about these evil terms. I was dealing with people now on another level. We're dealing here with AI and how AI works. And how they want to program AI. And this is also fundamentally important because the perception people have of the world is coming from information they're getting that's being skewed and being distorted. And the question they wanted to know is, how do we preach just pluralism? And my response was, don't talk about pluralism is another kind of particularism, which says we know everything and we disagree with everybody else. How about we don't all agree on all things, but we have to learn how to live together. That's what America's greatness is. It's that we don't have to be identical, but we have to live well together. And that's what's being attacked right now around the world. And of course, the Jews are see it first, but it's coming for everyone.
2: I was talking to Will just earlier during this broadcast and in the break, one of our mutual friends, songwriter here locally, a Democrat, very proud Democrat, loud about it. He was part of passing the Music Modernization Act. Essentially, change the way royalties are done for songwriters. Doesn't feel like something that would be overly political. Doesn't feel like Israel would get involved. He did the deal. Senator or Steve Scalise, Representative Steve Scalise, sent a thank you message to him. He posted it. And I saw in the comments, how dare you work with Steve Scalise? He has been a supporter of Israel. I mean, something that has nothing to do with Israel at all. It all comes back there. And then, of course, you do see people that are stepping up a little more bluntly. And Boy George yesterday released We'll Dance Again, a really powerful song. There are some, shining stars in this moment, if you will, that are not Jewish, that are willing to step out. He's one of them. And also, releasing a lot of what feels like Zionist clothing line, taking some big stances. So there are some people out there willing to do it. But you are right that it somehow gets back into it, even when it's an issue that has nothing to do with even Israel at all. It's just you worked with someone who happens to support Israel. How dare you?
14: Well, look, America was founded consciously, differently than all the European countries that, but it was founded by Europeans, but they wanted something different. They didn't want hatred and violence against other people who happen to believe differently or worship differently, or even, you'd have different countries
10: claiming they're doing something in the name of the Bible, in the name of God, in the name of Christ, and killing each other, and claiming was, that's not what God wants. I think we all, that's at least not the Bible's vision of it, that we kill each other just because we disagree on something. I mean, there's not this a lack of violence in the Bible, but there, you know, there are instructed reasons for it, and we are supposed to fight against evil. The problem is they're fighting against good right now. That's, it's always going to be good versus evil. And so the story in the Bible, that story of the Jewish people, in particular, the Jewish people and its relationship to the land of Israel, not the state of Israel, but the land of Israel, that's the whole narrative. If they can destroy that narrative, because that narrative destroys them, right? They're the counter narrative. And so that's what we're seeing right now, which is, why is it so universal? Why so ubiquitous? Because the story of the Bible, it was, you know, Jews were all around the world and we had to deal with anti-Semitism in different places. But America is the global unipower for several generations now. And America represents what the Bible's idea of goodness is, right? And that's what they're fighting against. And that's why everything related to the Jews, because it's our story, the Jew story in the Bible, that is brought into America and made blossom, made America blossom. And that's what they're trying to destroy. And the problem now, as we keep on talking about on the air, is how much of it is occurring from within. And that's, well, really what the fight is.
0: Well, and Jeff, I mean, we started this broadcast talking about this, this video that Tasnim News Agency, the IRGC's news arm in Iran, put out targeting the first lady and the first son. And when you start to see that, and they're calling on people in the United States to take this action, but at the same time, you're having a Senate candidate that was afraid to speak out at the time that the Ayatollah was killed because he didn't want to offend his constituents. The ideology has become such a bizarro world right now, where there are people that are ideologically more aligned with the dead Ayatollah of Iran than they are with the Judeo-Christian values of the United States founding. That's a really tough place to be right now.
10: Listen, all of the enemies of the Judeo-Christian vision, which was the founding fathers' vision, it's exactly what American greatness means. It's America's greatness is in its goodness, and that's defined by the Bible's idea of good. So all of the enemies, whether it's the Islamist enemy, which is everyone has to subordinate themselves to their vision, right? Whether it's the progressive vision, which is everyone has to subordinate themselves to that vision, right? The global communist socialist vision. Whether it's this vision, which calls itself Christian nationalist, but is just a throwback to sort of the pagan tribalism in Europe that claimed it was Christian, but really, that's what America was founded to oppose, to be different from, to separate itself from. You know, all of these visions are saying that Judeo-Christian is a lie. They're saying the Bible is a lie. The stories in the Bible are a lie. And that's why you see on local little elections, it becomes an issue. On discussions about royalty rights in music, it's an issue because it's the core of the values that are the essence of what our society is.
2: Yep, absolutely. Jeff, thanks for joining us again. We're going to take your calls coming up next. That was from ACLJ Jerusalem. 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ACLJ.org includes our work in Jerusalem. Be right back.
15: We've witnessed monumental legal victories from defending the 14th Amendment and protecting our sacred American right to vote, the overturning of Roe versus Wade, and standing up for the religious liberty of our kids and seniors. But even with the many historic wins we've achieved, the battle is far from over. The attacks on our constitutionally protected rights persist. Countless unborn babies remain in jeopardy. And across the globe, innocent Christians are being targeted and killed across this country and around the world. 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
2: All right, we're back. Last segment of the day. Be a part of the show if you want to call in. This is the last chance to do it. 1-800-684-3110 if it's on topic. We've had a couple calls in that were a little too broad. Let's try to stay a little bit of what the work of the ACLJ is doing, maybe what's going on at Senator Graham's funeral, as you have at the same time President Trump meeting with Prime Minister Netanyahu and also with Zelensky. Those are all happening in real time. Let's keep it on that. We can give it a call, 1-800-684-3110. Look, I did want to, as we start to wrap up this final week of our Liberty Drive, I want the work of the ACLJ to be front and center. It's why today we brought on Jeff Balaban, ACLJ Jerusalem. We brought on CeCe Heil, senior attorney. She was telling you about the international front. And now, look, it's July. We're going to talk a little Christmas. Of course, Christmas in July, that's only 4 or 5 months away from Christmas. Not even at this point. You're going to start seeing things show up in the stores here in the next 4 to 6 weeks. But the ACLJ, you know, it always is a busy season for us. The end of the year, December is always the most packed month for the ACLJ. Some of it has to do with the issues that surround the holidays. Now, you may say, Logan, that sounds like something that happens in a Christmas movie. It sounds like something that would maybe happen in the 80s and 90s. This is still happening every year. And every year, the ACLJ team has to jump into action, sometimes at the last minute. But then sometimes we get to do it in the middle of the summer.
0: That's right. And once again, that's why we are always looking at really two times of the year when there are major constitutional violations that start brewing. Back to school, which we'll be talking about next month here at the ACLJ, and the Christmas season. This is a situation where the town of Brighton, New York, has allowed private holiday displays to in its town center, and it's called the 12 Corners Public Square, and they repeatedly would not allow a resident, this isn't government speech, this isn't the government putting up this display, but a resident that sought to put a nativity scene in the square during the Christmas season. It wasn't a blanket ban against religious holidays. They had had a Ramadan banner in their town square during Ramadan. That's obviously not the same season, but they also have had a menorah for Hanukkah. So this wasn't a situation where it was like no religious holidays are allowed. They actually were allowing other religious holidays, but they weren't allowing this individual to, at their own cost, own expense, display the nativity scene for Christmas. We had sent a demand letter asking for compliance, allowing this to not have this viewpoint discrimination from this town, and they have chose to ignore that compliance letter, and they are still excluding the nativity scene. So what has the ACLJ done? Filed a federal lawsuit in hopes that we can get this remedied before the holiday season and they can have a nativity scene. Yeah, it seems outrageous, but this isn't just for the nativity scene. This is for equal protection under the law.
2: Yeah, I think that's what some people get mixed up here. They're like, you know, we're also making sure that there are other holidays throughout the year, major religious holidays, that they also have their place. They also have their place if they're steeped, especially if they're steeped in a local culture, a culture in America, where they may have, you know, people who are locally celebrating these holidays, whether it's a Jewish community wanting to celebrate Hanukkah, again, whether it's a Muslim community that wants to celebrate Ramadan. Of course, as long as it's equally protected, the ACLJ team will be there and will be supporting. Obviously, the majority of the issues that come out, though, as this case shows, are issues that seem to be targeted on what? The biggest holiday and the one that is, you know, the one preaching peace and is, of course, celebrated by the mass majority of people in our country.
0: That's right. So once again, how do we find these even? People go to aclj.org/help. If this is something that maybe your own community has had an issue with, the law is clear on it. Not only is the Constitution clear on it, but there's a Supreme Court precedent that reinforces, sometimes with the exact same circumstances, exact same facts as what we're dealing with here. But if you have an issue in your town, go to aclj.org/help. Or even we have many times people that are in, you know, senior living centers that they're not allowed to put up Christmas decorations that are religious on their door or in their own living space. We will not just turn away from these issues. You may think, it's just me personally. It's a small issue. It's not. There is no issue too small. If it's within our scope and it's a constitutional violation, you're going to get the best legal representation in the world for free when you come to the ACLJ and contact us, and we will fight and make sure your rights are respected. But we also can't do that without the ACLJ members and champions that support this work, that make it so that no issue is too small or no issue is too big. We are there to make it right now, under the law.
2: Understand here, we have traveled around the world today, and we're ending this in a local community who simply wants to have a nativity scene. That is the scope of the work of the ACLJ. We have team members right now in Morocco who just got back. We have Jeff Balaban at ACLJ Jerusalem. Every day we have our European Center, our ECLJ, working nonstop on cases that are happening around Europe. We have our team in Washington, D.C., that are working directly with the top political leaders to make sure you are represented, that your voice is being heard, and that the issues you care about are still what is being talked about, discussed, debated, and made into law here in the United States of America. And then our team goes to a local community. Where is it again, Will?
0: It's in Brighton, New York.
2: In Brighton, New York. Because none of these issues are small. They may seem small, but understand, whether we are talking about massive human rights violations against people of faith around the world, where it is life or death, or we are talking about a community that wants to put up a nativity scene at Christmas, we have different ACLJ teams that are ready to be deployed. That only happens if people like you support. You know what happened? Will sent me an article today. I couldn't read it. You know why I couldn't read it? Because it's behind a paywall. You know what the ACLJ team does? No paywalls. And I mean that in terms of the content we produce, whether that's this show you're seeing, the articles we put out on our website, all of the social media content we put out. No one has to pay anything for it. That also means no paywalls, by the way, if you need legal representation. That is incredible. A lot of these people could not afford to have the legal staff that we have ready to go. We do it at no cost to them. That only happens. That only exists when people who enjoy the content, who think we need to be there for people in their local communities, who think we need to be around the world, decide to step up. And during these special months, and specifically this one that wraps up in just a couple days, if you support the work of the ACLJ right now, it is doubled. You've heard about the incredible work we're doing around the world. Religious liberty, life, election integrity, all the things that we've been discussing for weeks now. But now is the time for you to step up as well. So if you're seeing that QR code on your screen, or if you are driving around, you're listening to us, when you get to a moment where you can, you know, pull off to the side or whatever it may be, during this month, I need you to support the work of the ACLJ. 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I think it's incredibly important. So go to aclj.org/liberty. 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As we wrap up these important months, again, this is when you hear me talk about it the most. 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
21: On Capitol Hill this morning,
1: U.S. Senator Lindsey Graham being eulogized, his flag draped casket arriving at the U.S. Capitol, where the Republican served for more than 30 years as an expert lawmaker and dealmaker. Top dignitaries were on hand to pay tribute as he lie in state, as well as these visitors.
21: I believe that Senator Graham is a true patriot. Yeah, he has spent most of his life in serving this country, from being an Air Force and being a senator. And he is one of those great senators that didn't enrich himself.
22: I'm paying respects to Lindsey Graham. He stood where it mattered when it came to the President Trump's administration and the Supreme Court.
1: Vice President J.D. Vance on hand. He called Graham a swashbuckling character and a true American original, and one who was loved by his own staff.
23: What a testament to a man that he has so much loyal and devoted staff. I think that's the first thing I want to tell about Lindsey Graham. I want to tell some stories, but I also want to make an observation, which is that Lindsey Graham loved people from all walks of life. I think in part because of the way that he grew up, because of the fact that he wasn't handed everything. He was fascinated in everybody.
1: Senate Majority Leader John Thune says Graham was what he called a towering figure. A funeral set to be held later today at Washington National Cathedral. They're cleaning up from a tornado in Menasha, Wisconsin. Kathy Zink told WBAY-TV those winds brought down a 100-year-old tree in her yard.
24: I heard a big crack, and I saw this limb go into the garage. And I headed down to the basement with my kitty. And when I come up, it's like a war zone here.
1: So far, no reports of injuries or deaths. On Wall Street right now, the Dow is up 687 points. More on these stories from Town Hall.
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29: M. Scott Peck began his best-selling book with just three words: life is difficult. But Chuck Swindoll says the Old Testament book of Job takes it even further. Life is unfair. There's a difference, isn't there? Most of us have learned to handle difficult, but unfair? That's far more intense. Today on Insight for Living, we're featuring message number one in a 22-part biographical series. You're about to meet a man who had everything and was about to lose it all through no fault of his own. His name was Job. Chuck begins with prayer.
30: As the story unfolds from this ancient document, we are immediately impressed with a man who indeed was just a man, but what a man. He loved you, he feared you, Father, and he disciplined his life in such a way that he had nothing to do with evil and the compromises of those of his day. Thank you for the model of this man, and thank you for the lessons to be learned from just the opening words in this resume of righteousness. But our hearts skip a beat when we turn the page in his life and see the other side. And we become privy to something that not even Job knew was taking place. And our interest is tweaked. We're intrigued, our Father. We would have expected nothing but further blessing from your hand, and you, in your profound plan, made other arrangements that changed everything. To us, it seems unfair, and there are some in this place under this roof today who would say with a sigh, my situation is unfair. I do not deserve what I'm going through. And therefore, Lord, you speak in a timeless way, just as you speak truth to us. And we find ourselves on the edge of our seats, anticipating what you will say to us from these ancient words, even in this 21st century. Thank you, Father, for your faithful sovereign hand over us. That while you test us, you do not disgrace us. And while you strengthen and mature us, you are never cruel or dishonest. You have our good at heart, though your journey to get us there is sometimes shockingly surprising. I pray that you will give us not only ears to hear, but hearts to receive these verses from the book today and the application from between the lines as to what this message means to us. Come, thou fount of every blessing, tune our hearts to sing, to hear your praise. Lord, we quiet ourselves before you now. We trust you to speak words of wisdom and assurance to those who lead us in this city, in this state, and in our government. We ask our Father that we might be good citizens, just as we are good Christians. 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In the name of the Lord Jesus, we quiet ourselves before you. And we give. And all God's people said, Amen.
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30: Life was not only difficult, life became, for Job, absolutely, categorically unfair. You may not know the story of Job, and so I might be shooting in the dark. Allow me a few moments for a quick and dirty analysis. He's a man of unparalleled piety. He's a man of well-deserved prosperity. He is a good and rich man, a fine husband, and a faithful father. In a quick and brutal sweep of calamities, he is reduced to a twisted mass of brokenness and grief. The extraordinary accumulation of back-to-back disasters are enough to finish off any one of us. Job is left penniless, homeless, helpless, and childless. Standing beside 10 fresh graves on a windswept hill, his wife heaving in sobs beside him, having heard him say, whether he gives or takes, we will follow him. She secretly whispers, just curse God and die. Misery and mystery are added to the insult and injury of his experience. As he sits there covered with skin ulcers that are now erupting with pus, swelling his body with fever and maddeningly giving him an itch that will not go away, there are three friends that arrive. They sit and stare for 7 days and 7 nights without a word. Just imagine. First, they don't recognize him, which tells you something of the swelling and the sores all over him. And then they are at a loss for words. Unfortunately, they lost that loss for words. And when they spoke, they had nothing but blame. You're getting what you deserve. Though they couch it in much more philosophical terms. That was bad enough. But the misery turns to mystery with God's silence. If the words of the friends were hard to hear, the silence of God was intolerable. Not until the 38th chapter of the book does God speak. The book opens with a wonderful resume of a good man. There was a man in the land of Uz whose name was Job. That man was blameless. Doesn't mean perfect. It means he did not compromise with moral evil. He was a man whose business was handled with integrity. He was a man who was respected by those around him, whether in or outside the family. He was upright, fearing God, turning away from evil. And then the next most important part of him, following his character, would be his family. He's blessed with 7 sons, 3 daughters that have been born to him. By the time the story is told us in the text, they're all grown. This is a grandfather's life at its best, if you will. By now, he has amassed a remarkable number of possessions. Possessions had to do with these 7,000 sheep. The wool from the animals could be woven into fabric, which would be made into warm clothing for the cold winter days. The food would also be provided from them, and that would add to the diet. There were 3,000 camels. There were 500 yoke of oxen. Don't miss this. That means there were 1,000 of them. 2 yoked together to plow the fields, to cause the crops to be plowed and to be prepared, and the soil to be prepared for the growing of the food. And then there were 500 female donkeys. Over and above that is a wonderful family, all grown kids. This guy is rich and he's got it made, and no one is criticizing because there's nothing to criticize. Wealthy, good, godly, but not out of touch. You will notice he did have his concerns. His sons, verse 4, used to go and hold a feast in the house of each one on his day, and they would send and invite their 3 sisters to eat and drink with them. Came about when the days of feasting had completed their cycle, Job would send and consecrate them, rising up early in the morning and offering burnt offerings, according to the number of them all, offering up 10 burnt offerings in the name of each one of them, concerned that perhaps, maybe even in their hearts, there had been a little bit of profanity or perhaps an off-colored story that was told in the feasting. And Job was so concerned, not only for his walk, but for the walk of his children. Verses 1 to 5, full of good news, wonderful blessing, business integrity, purity of heart, faithfulness of life, domestically blameless, professionally respected. William Clayton's hymn comes to mind from the 19th century. God's hand of love shall be your guide, and all your need he will provide. His power shall every foe dispel. All is well. All is well. And so it was that night Job went to sleep. As Job sleeps, another scene opens to us that Job knows nothing about. It happens in our lives as well. When we're not aware of it, God is carrying out a plan that would amaze us and on occasion would shock us. He is permitting things to get underway that we would have never expected. Either that or he is not fully sovereign. This is a very important part of understanding Job. If it teaches nothing else, it teaches the absolute sovereignty of God, which is full of mystery. Without Job's knowing it, something is happening in the heavenlies, and we are transported from earth to the third heaven. Look at the difference in the opening lines of verse 1 and verse 6. Look in your Bible. There was a man, there was a day. Look at that. There was a man who lived on this earth. There was a day in the throne room of God. We are moved from the familiar planet of our world to the unfamiliar scene of the third heaven. The only ones comfortable there would be the seraphim, who fill the presence of the living God with the flutter of their wings, with six wings. Two they cover their face, and with two they fly, with two they cover their feet. They are the attendants of the Almighty. They are called in verse 6, the sons of God. William Chalmers Smith wrote, immortal, invisible, God only wise, in light inaccessible, hid from our eyes, most blessed, most glorious, the ancient of days, almighty, victorious, thy great name we praise. Great Father of glory, pure Father of light, thine angels adore thee. All veiling their sight, all praise we would render. O help us to see, 'tis only the splendor of light hideth thee. It is in the laser-like light of the third heaven we come in verse 6. And God is sitting in his throne room, if you will, to use our terms. And he looks about and he sees the sons of God that have come to present themselves before the Lord. That makes sense. They're accountable to him. They do his bidding. They carry out his will. They accomplish his purposes. But there is an intruder. There is one who is not among the elect angels. He is identified in the Hebrew text. Get this. The Satan. Hasatan. Every time the name Satan appears in the first two chapters, it is Hasatan. Ha, meaning the Satan, Satan. Sounds strange until you think, sometime we'll use the name Judas in that way. If we form a company of close friends and we put a plan together that is secret and we hope to carry it out in the business world, and one of the individuals in the group turns against us and lets that plan be known to our opponents in business, we sometimes refer to that man as the Judas of the group. In this case, it isn't the Judas, it is the Satan. What does it mean? Satan is the Hebrew verb, and most often Hebrew words originate with the verb form. Satan means to be an adversary, to resist. Sometime in noun form, it is rendered simply the adversary or the accuser. Revelation 12, verse 10 tells us that he is the accuser of the brethren. I'm sure it would include the cisterns as well. He accuses God's people day and night. And here the accuser appears among the other angels. Pause and remember, Satan is not a little imp with a red body and a pitchfork sitting on one of your shoulders whispering ugly little nothings in your ear. That's a medieval caricature that Satan would love you to believe. He is the most attractive, brilliant, powerful archangel that God ever created. He has not lost his brilliance. He has not lost his power. He has not lost his beauty. He is also insidious. And his favorite method of working is behind the scenes. Because he is invisible does not mean he is therefore not real. He is real. As we will see a little later, he has personality. And he is engaged in a wholesale commitment to destroying God's people and ruining, where possible, God's plan. So he's standing in the heavenlies among the group. Beginning at verse 7 down through verse 12, we have a dialogue that is the most interesting dialogue. You won't find it anywhere else in the Bible. only here. Here and in chapter 2. The Lord said, verse 7, Satan answered, verse 7. I should have said the Satan, the accuser. The Lord said, verse 8, the Satan answered, verse 9. And verse 12, the Lord said, and the Satan departed.

0: It's not that. God is omniscient. He knows everything. His question could be, why are you where you are? What are you doing there? What are you doing hiding from me? We don't have that kind of relationship. He says to Satan, tell me where you've been about. What's been going on? Satan's answer is brief and somewhat impudent, roaming about on the earth and walking around on it. The Satan has access to this planet as well as the heavenlies. He moves about and his demonic forces as well. If you could see the demonic forces, you would be heartsick, frightened. You may not ever laugh again until you also were able to see the angelic presence and what goes on between the two of those forces. But he now, Satan, remember, can only be one place at one time. He is not omnipresent. So now that he's brought himself back into this throne room, the Lord says to him, where have you been? I've been roaming about on this earth. He has random access to wherever, and matter and the elements of this earth that hold us in check do not affect him. He's a supernatural being. He could move from Asia to America. He could move from Mexico to the North Pole in a split second of time. Those kind of things are not the things that restrain spiritual beings. The same will be true of us in our spiritual bodies. He says, I've been roaming about on the earth. I love the statement the Lord asks. Have you considered my servant Job? Oh, I failed to read the most important part of his resume. Chapter 1, verse 3, last sentence, that man was the greatest of all the men of the East. No exaggeration. But you know the wonderful thing about Job is that he was a servant. There was no celebrity about Job. There was no pride in Job's heart. Job is a servant of God. Did you observe my servant? By the way, if our Lord were pointing out to the enemy you, would he use the word servant to describe you? I hope so. Have you observed my servant Job down there? In fact, he adds, there is no one like him on the earth, a blameless and upright man, fearing God and turning away from evil. With the word evil, the original axis of evil responds, interestingly, does Job fear God for nothing? I mean, look, talk about kid glove treatment, penthouse perks. Look at what he has. Watch closely. Have you not made a hedge about him and his house and all that he has? Look at the categories. You have protected him in his body. You have protected him in his family. And you have protected his possessions, all that he owns, on every side. I mean, the divine wall around this man's life is enviable. You have not only protected him, you have blessed the work of his hands, and his possessions have increased in the land. The accuser points out divine favoritism, the audacity of that. You have built a hedge around him. You have blessed him like no other. Who wouldn't worship you? I promised you a quick understanding or survey of his personality. We know that he has an intellect because he converses with the Lord. We know that Satan has emotions because he is antagonistic toward Job. We know that he has volition because he purposes to destroy Job and to disgrace God. His great hope is to level Job. You bring him down to the dirt like the rest of those humans have to live, and you'll see what he's made of. Look at how he puts it. You put forth your hand, verse 11, and touch all, I have marked that word in my Bible, touch all that he has, and he will curse you to your face.
1: Satan was convinced that Job's faith was nothing more than the product of God's generosity and protection. Strip them away, and he'd crumble. It's a chilling thought, because the enemy makes the same calculated wager about you and me every single day.

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0: The apocalyptic visions Daniel experienced in the Old Testament left him frightened and confused and overwhelmed for several days. Maybe as you've read them, they've had the same effect on you. Well, today on Truth for Life, Alistair Begg takes us to those prophecies to help us see how we can resist evil schemes and rest in God's provision. Let's open our Bibles to the book of Daniel. We're in chapter 8.
1: It's interesting, they're talking to one another, and then verse 14 it says, "And he said to me," of course it was Daniel that needed the answer to the question, "and here we go, for 2,300 evenings and mornings, and then the sanctuary shall be restored to its rightful state. When I, Daniel, had seen the vision, I sought to understand it. And behold, there stood before me one having the appearance of a man, and I heard a man's voice calling out, 'Gabriel, make this man understand the vision.'" Well, it's a wonderful thing, isn't it? This is God. He speaks to Gabriel, and Gabriel has the responsibility given to him. And I take it that this is our friend Gabriel, whom we know from elsewhere. And as a result of what he begins to say, even the encounter with him in verse 17, Daniel, when he came, was frightened, and he fell on his face. Well, that's not a very good start, is it? You want to know what's going on, and you get the messenger sent to you, and then you just collapse in fearfulness. But he said to me, "Understand, O son of man, that the vision is for the time of the end." And again in verse 19, "Behold, I will make known to you what shall be at the latter end of the indignation, for it refers to the appointed time of the end." Now, this is no time for falling asleep, and yet in verse 18, he fell into a deep sleep. "I fell into a deep sleep with my face to the ground." Now, the reason for this is not because of the length of Gabriel's message, but the nature of Gabriel's message, unlike would be true for some of the rest of us. Now, the whole thing really turns, doesn't it, on this question of the end. Is this the end to which this passage is referring? "I will make known to you what shall be at the latter end of the indignation." That indignation is that abomination, that violation, that situation that has now been created within the temple of God. So I take it that the angel is informing Daniel that God is going to intervene on behalf of his people, and that this horn, which is vicious and full of animus, is going to be broken, but not by human hand. Now, it's up for you folks to decide. You're sensible people, and you have to read the Bible for yourselves, right? It is common to read this reference to the end as referring to the end of the age at the return of Jesus Christ. If that is correct, then what this vision actually envisages is the time of the final Antichrist. This points to that time, but I don't believe it refers to that time. That the end to which it's referring concerns the destruction of Antiochus, which will be a foretaste of the final destruction of the Antichrist himself. And the character sketch that is given of this man, verse 23 and on, "And at the latter end of their kingdom, when the transgressors have reached their limit," here we have this description of this individual. And when you read the description, and we will do in a moment now, you find that this description could apply to more than one political leader from the history books of the world. Because these features that we now see are common in the kingdoms that are radically opposed to God's word and to God's people. Now, how then are we to understand what it means for Daniel to understand? What did it mean for Daniel to understand? Well, clearly, it couldn't mean that he was able to see the future as though he was reading an advanced copy of a history book. Right? There's no way that he could know about what would happen in 400 years' time in the fulfillment of this prophecy. So the understanding of Daniel surely means that he needs to understand what lies at the heart of all of this, that this actually will take place, and that the actions that will be revealed and embodied finally in this character reveal something of the nature of endemic evil. He's understanding that this conflict that is represented in all of these various elements is something that is so immense and so far-reaching that ultimately the triumph over it is going to have to be something that reaches way beyond the proximity of his own time. Now, if we were spending longer, we could unpack this in detail, but let's just notice that we're told that at the latter end, verse 23, there will be a king of bold face who shall arise. Now, again, we've identified this individual. The word that is used here for a bold face is the same word that is used to describe the brazen hussy in Proverbs chapter 7. That's, I'm cleaning it up, because he's a prostitute in chapter 7. That is the brazen boldness of animosity that is represented. Insolent, arrogant, defiant, and skilled in intrigue. A man who understands riddles. A man who is skillful in double talk. A man who is able to use his God-given intelligence for evil purposes. And when you read 24 and 25, his power shall be great, but not by his own power, and he shall cause fearful destruction. By his cunning, deceit shall prosper. So you have destruction, you have deceit, and in his own mind he shall become great. You have the notion of delusions of grandeur and of self-deification. And he shall even rise up against the prince of princes. He will stand in defiance of God himself. And all of this will not be by his own power. Says my big brother, even for the breath it breathes to sin against God, it is dependent upon the one against whom it sins. That's one of those sentences again, isn't it? It would be great if you could just have one. Even for the breath it breathes to sin against God, it is dependent upon the one against whom it sins. Man cannot lift his fist in defiance against Almighty God unless Almighty God gives him the strength to do so. What an amazing mystery. Deceit prospers, verse 25. Deceit will always prosper in a context like this, because at the back of it is the great deceiver, namely Satan himself. And deception and delusion and the exchanging of the truth of God for a lie always will lie at the heart of these things. At the very beginning of creation, isn't it the lie of the evil one? And he says to Adam and Eve in the garden, you don't need to pay attention to that kind of stuff. You will be like God if you eat this stuff. That's the only reason he doesn't want you to do it. He wants to spoil your life. If he really wanted you to have a nice life, he'd let you do anything you want to do. That's a lie. It's the same lie that's around in young people's lives now. If God was a good God, he'd let you do anything you want to do. Like overdose on heroin? You just do whatever you want to do. Would that be a good God? No, God says, listen, here's the way. You can have all of this, and I made it for you so that your life will be fantastic. Leave this alone. An evil one comes and says, hey, you don't have to leave that alone. And so the roots of man's rebellion and defiance against God are the same always, everywhere. And his arrogance, as is revealed here, is that he is flying in the face of God. By his cunning, he will make deceit prosper. In his own mind, he will become great. Without warning, he'll destroy many. He will even rise up against the prince of princes, and he will be broken, but by no human hand. Now, the vision, verse 26, of the evenings and the mornings that has been told is true. So seal it up, for it refers to many days from now. What does that mean? Well, presumably, roll up this scroll and put a paperclip on it, or, you know, put a seal on it, because this is important information, and it's important information for a time not yet. So the idea of sealing it up is not a notion of secrecy. It's the notion of preservation. Because nearly 400 years were going to elapse before these events that we've just been considering, before Antiochus Epiphanes is doing his thing. And in that period of time, the people of God would need this information. So Daniel is told, make sure that you seal it up. Make sure that you preserve it. And Daniel went on local television and radio to tell about his great experiences, and he sold millions of books and became wonderfully wealthy and famous. No, he went to his bed. He was actually overcome, and he lay sick for some days. I guess seeing into the divine purposes must be quite devastating. To have God Almighty pull back a little curtain and show Daniel what's there surely must bring him into some realm of divine sorrow in the face of man's wickedness, and surely into some element of a compassion that is divine for the people who are going to experience this. That's why I've never understood these people who love to talk about how exciting it is that they're all going to be taken away in the rapture. And everybody else can basically go fly a kite, you know. Dear folks, sorry we're gone. Have a good life, you know. Does that sound to you a kind of divine response? It doesn't to me. Daniel is given an insight into what will happen. And it puts him in his bed. It puts him in his face. It puts him on his knees. I think that's the right response. And after he'd sorted himself out, he says, then I arose and went about the king's business. But I was appalled by the vision and did not understand it. Say, wait a minute, I thought you understood it. Well, he didn't understand the ultimate aspect of it as it is finally revealed. The prophecy was future to him. It's history for us. But let's finish with this notion of arising and going about the king's business. Because Monday comes and we must arise and be about the king's business. Remember that wonderful story of Wesley, who's riding somewhere in England, and he meets a stranger. And the stranger says to him, Mr. Wesley, if you knew that Jesus Christ was going to return tomorrow, what would you do tomorrow? And he went into the saddlebag of his horse, and he pulled out his diary, or his calendar, and he opened it up, and he read for the following day's activities that were planned, and into the morning of the next day. And he said to the fellow, that, dear sir, is what I would do. In other words, business as usual. God has set you where you live. God has given to you the privileges of employment. God has appointed your space and your place. And it is to that place, to our individual spot, that each of us returns, to go back to the king's business. Alerted to the reality, to the drama of divine impact. But nevertheless, back to the routine. In Daniel's case, back to serve Belshazzar. Not much of a job at that point in his life. Hauled out of retirement in order to give the odd interpretation to a prophecy, but beyond that, nothing much happening. And as we go back to the king's business, let's do so in the awareness of the fact that the activity of the evil one just is as predictable, I was going to say as the weather, but that's no good, is predictable as the Browns losing. Sorry. Did they lose today? I don't even know. Oh, they did? I didn't know. I didn't know. I knew it was 10-0 after two quarters, but I didn't know anything else. Okay. And here it is. Here it is. You'll notice, this is your takeaway. In verse 11, and the regular burnt offering was taken away from him, and the place of his sanctuary was overthrown, and truth was thrown to the ground. These three things are always present. Number one, the daily sacrifices were taken away. You say, but wait a minute, we don't do daily sacrifices. Daily sacrifices were part of the liturgy of Judaism. That was what they did under the Mosaic Covenant. We don't have the Mosaic Covenant. No, but the reason for those things was in order that the people of God might understand on a daily basis that sacrifice was necessary for fellowship with God. And the evil one says, I'm going to stamp on that. I'm going to get rid of that notion in their minds. That's exactly what he wants to do to you. He wants to suggest to you that the sacrifice of the Lord Jesus Christ for your sin is really not that significant a deal, when in actual fact, your entire eternal destiny rests on it. And the evil one comes in order to challenge us at that place. Say, you're a fine religious person, you're doing good deeds and everything else. And he's happy with a religion that is a crossless religion, that is a Christless religion, that is a religion that knows nothing of penal substitutionary atonement. His attack is always at the cross, always at the cross. Beware of anyone who offers to you a crossless Christianity, an approach to the living of the Christian life that does not take you again and again back to the place that says, my only hope, my righteousness, my sole defense, my righteousness is in Christ. Today, tomorrow, and every day, it is tied entirely there. And the evil one wants to come and say, no, it's not. You don't have to worry about that. That's the first thing. The second thing is that the place of the sanctuary was cast down. You say, well, we don't believe in sanctuary. That's right, we don't actually. So it was the temple that was destroyed. What does the devil do? Destroys the temple. What is the temple? On an individual level, our individual bodies are the temple of the Holy Spirit. He says, you don't have to worry about this or that. Do this, do that. It doesn't matter. He'd be happy to destroy you. And it's true that we are being joined together as living souls, built into a spiritual house, to a temple, as Peter says, and the evil one comes and says, I'll destroy the temple for them by false teaching or by disunity or animosity or lethargic, horrible worship. The people are just dead. He attacks the place of sacrifice. He seeks to destroy the temple. And thirdly and finally, he seeks to cast truth down to the ground. Then Paul takes his leave of the Ephesian elders, and he says to them, listen, guys, when I leave, you need to be alert to the fact that false teachers will arise from among you. Loved ones, if Paul gave that warning to a church that he founded and spent 3 years grounding in the truth, don't you think that's a good warning for us to listen to? To recognize the real essential danger that is there. Because the activity of the evil one is to cast the truth down into the ground. And he will do it in every possible way that he can. Well, you say, but the gates of hell will not prevail. I know that. But they'll still push. They'll still push. And ultimately, of course, Antiochus Epiphanes is an antitype of the Antichrist. And ultimately, this picture of animosity, embodied evil, if you like, will be fulfilled in the man of lawlessness, as we said when we finished last time in 2 Thessalonians 2. But the challenge to us is a straightforward one. It's the challenge that was the challenge to the people when they found themselves back in Jerusalem. The challenge that runs the whole way through the Bible. Choose you this day, Joshua says, whom you will serve. You can serve the gods on the far side of the river, or you can serve the living God, but you're going to serve somebody. Actually, Bob Dylan said that, but so did Joshua, kind of. It's the same today. Who is on the Lord's side? Who will serve the king? Who will be his helper, other lives to bring? Who will leave the world's side? And who will face the foe? And who is on the Lord's side? and who for him will go. Let's have the Daniels, the Shadrach, the Meshachs, and the Abednegoes stand forward in our generation. Let's have young men and young women laying hold of the precious gift of Jesus in his death on the cross, making their commitment to the people of God, wherever it is and whatever it means, and anchoring themselves to the truth of God's word as provided for us in the Bible. Next time, we'll try chapter 9.
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1: Father, thank you that the Bible is not just some trivial little piece of material. Thank you that it's not silly stuff. Thank you that it doesn't all fit so perfectly with our puny minds that we could just say, yeah, we've got it. But thank you that it reminds us again that you are God and we are mere men and women. That Daniel, he desperately needed to understand. He longed to know. He got an insight. He didn't get it all. He got the grasp of it, but not all the details. We don't get it all either. Now we see through a glass darkly. One day we'll see face to face. Now we know in part. We prophesy in part. We understand. And so we pray that you will help us to be good students, but at the same time, to be submissive learners. We thank you that the Word of God is fixed in the heavens, that it is a lamp to our feet and a light to our path. We thank you that it can be trusted, and we pray that you will help us to trust it more and more, especially as the prevailing drift runs so counter to the things that your Word affirms. Help us, Lord, to this end, we pray. Help us to triumph and to live to your glory, and write your Word on our hearts, we pray. For Christ's sake. Amen.
0: I'm Bob Lapine. Does your faith sometimes falter in trying circumstances? Tomorrow we'll learn how Daniel's pattern of life helped him trust God even on his darkest days. The Bible teaching of Alistair Begg is furnished by Truth for Life. Where the learning is for living. Thank you.
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12: News this hour at Town Hall. I'm Bob Agnew in Washington. Vice President J.D. Vance, Senate Majority Leader John Thune, and other political leaders among hand, paying tribute to the late Senator Lindsey Graham and his body lie in state today at the U.S. Capitol, remembering his sharp wit, diplomatic influence as well. Senate Majority Leader Thune said that Graham fought hard for the causes he believed in, including his pro-life view.
13: "Until my last breath, I will be fighting for this cause," he said. And he was. He was a fierce defender of Ukraine. He was a fierce defender of the unborn. And on the surface, these might seem like two completely separate issues. But it strikes me that in another way, they are both of a piece. In both cases, Lindsey Graham saw injustice, and he spoke up.
12: Vance told the audience there of current and former lawmakers, "May God rest the soul of Senator Lindsey Graham, a true American original."
14: He was the kind of guy who would walk into the Senate. And when he walked into the Senate, this was a guy who couldn't have stood more than 5'6" or 5'7", but he'd swashbuckle in with his jacket open like he was 6'5". He had an attitude to him, and it's one of the reasons why Lindsey Graham was Lindsey Graham.
12: And Senator Graham's funeral set for the National Cathedral later today. President Trump will be among the speakers. Americans' confidence in the U.S. economy fell this month as gas prices resumed their climb after the U.S. and Iran stepped up their fighting.
15: The Conference Board said Tuesday that its Consumer Confidence Index fell to 90.8 in July from 92.2 in June. Consumers' view of current business and labor market conditions fell by 3.6 points to 114.9, the third straight monthly decline. Consumer attitudes had improved modestly in June as gas prices came down to around $3.70 a gallon from more than $4.50 a gallon in late April and early May. But consumer anxiety increased in July along with the price of gas. Bernie Bennett in Washington.
12: More of these stories at Town Hall.
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18: A growing believer will delight in and love the Word of God. 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
19: 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It feeds our souls. And Pastor Greg Laurie says it's good to have a hearty meal.
18: 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The Bible transforms.

0: Ever been so hungry you felt weak? Not just hunger pangs, not just in a hangry mood, you actually felt sluggish and powerless. Food is at the top of your mind. Well, we can start to feel weak spiritually, but so many times our spiritual food isn't at the top of our minds. Today on A New Beginning, Pastor Greg Laurie points out just what God's Word does for the weary traveler on the road of life. We'll see it gives us actual power for living, and we shouldn't deprive ourselves.
1: 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Listen, if you want to be a growing Christian, if you want to be a successful Christian, if you want to be a believer that brings forth spiritual fruit, as Jesus says he wants us to bring forth, then you need to be a Bible studying Christian. And as a believer, we are either progressing or we're regressing. We're either going forward or we're going backwards. And the moment we stop the forward momentum is when we begin the backward regression. I read not long ago about a coach, a guy who trains people for a living. And most of his clients were quite overweight, some 60, 70 pounds overweight. This guy, this trainer, was in perfect shape, washboard abs, ate the right foods, loved to exercise. And he really couldn't relate to what his clients were going through. So this guy decided to intentionally put on 70 pounds to see what it was like. And so he started by changing his diet from the foods he used to eat to fattening foods. For instance, for breakfast, he had Captain Crunch cereal, and then he would have a snack. It would be banana bread, and he would have chicken Alfredo pasta for dinner and lots of corn dogs and donuts in between. By the way, this diet sounds really good to me, except the Captain Crunch cereal. I could live without that, but all the rest, this sounds amazing. Well, it was exhilarating to him because at first there was no difference in his body. He still looked good. But then he noticed the first thing to go were the abs. And then he started getting flabby. Then he found that his blood pressure was going up. He was tired all the time. He found himself lethargic and depressed. And to me, this is the picture of what it's like when we start going in the wrong direction spiritually. Instead of eating the nutritious message of God's word, we fill our lives with spiritual junk food. So when that happens, you need a restart. You need a reboot. You need a refresh. And I want to talk to you about the refreshing power of the Word of God, because the reality is, as believers, we all have those moments when we stumble, when we trip up, when we make that wrong decision, we think that wrong thought, and we need to repent. We need to reboot. We need to be revived and refreshed. And that's what we're going to be focusing on together, because you want to build your life as a Christian on Christ and his word. At the end of the Sermon on the Mount, Jesus gave this summary statement in Matthew 7. Whoever hears these words of mine and puts them into practice, he is a wise man who builds his house on the rock. And the rain came down, and the streams rose, and the winds blew and beat against the house, but it did not fall because its foundation was on the rock. But then Christ goes on to say, whoever hears these sayings of mine and does not put them into practice, he is a foolish man who builds his house on the sand. And the rain came down, and the streams rose, and it fell with a great crash. Look, every life is going to be tested. Every one of us is going to face storms in life as followers of Jesus. So make sure you're built on the right foundation, which is a relationship with Jesus himself and, of course, on God's word. Don't build your Christian experience on experience. Don't build your faith on your fickle emotions. Build your life on Christ and his word. Because as you read, study, memorize, and dig into the word of God, it will refresh you. Psalm 19, verse 7 says, the law of the Lord is perfect, converting the soul. The testimony of the Lord is sure, making wise the simple. The word that the psalmist uses there for converts means to revive, to restore, and to transform. Now, when we say the law of the Lord, that could just as easily be translated the word of the Lord or simply the Bible. In other words, the Bible restores you. The Bible refreshes you. The Bible transforms you. I can think of so many times in my life where my mind was going in the wrong direction. Have you ever been gripped by fear, worry, or anxiety and found by just quoting the right scripture that it sort of righted you? Or when you're dealing with pain or with grief, I compare it to being out on the ocean. Have you ever gone over the falls, like going over the front of a wave, and you're in white water? It's like you're in a washing machine and you don't know which way is up. So if you have a boogie board or some surfboard and a leash attached to your ankle, you know one thing is certain. That boogie board, that flotation device will always go to the surface, because people have become disoriented when they've gone over the falls, especially if the wave is big and they don't know which way is up. And instead of going up, they go down. So here's what you do. If you've got that leash, grab the leash and go in the direction of your surfboard or your boogie board and get your head above the water and get a gulp of air, because a new set of waves might be coming. That's grief. It just turns you upside down. You don't know what to think. You don't know what's going on. Your emotions are running amok. Grab the leash. What is the leash? The leash is the word of God. And it pulls me to the surface, and I can get my eyes on Jesus for a moment, and it can get me sorted out and back in alignment with God again. How important the word of God is in our life. The word of God restores us. It refreshes us. It transforms us. Listen to this. Success or failure in the Christian life depends on how much of God's word you get into your life on a regular basis and how obedient you are to it. Let me repeat that for emphasis. Success or failure in the Christian life depends on how much of God's word you get into your life on a regular basis and how obedient you are to it. God told his people back in the book of Joshua, if they want to succeed spiritually, they needed to constantly be looking at his word. Joshua 1:8, it said, this book of the law, or the word of God, shall not depart from your mouth. Meditate in it day and night, that you may observe to do according to all that is written in it. And if you do this, your way will be prosperous and you will have good success. Listen, a growing believer will delight in and love the word of God. You'll love it. It's not like you'll dread reading it. You look forward to reading it. Psalm 1, describing the happy man, says, happy is the man that doesn't walk in the counsel of the ungodly or stand in the way of sinners or sit in the seat of the scornful, but his delight is in the word of the Lord, and in it does he meditate day and night. The psalmist said in Psalm 119, how I love your commandments, Lord. They give my life back to me because your unfailing love and your words are true.
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4: 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I am writing to you from Dulag Christian Fellowship, a small but growing church here in Dulag, Leyte, Philippines. By God's grace, the Lord is drawing people in our town. 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Many of our Bible studies and Sunday messages are inspired by your teaching style. We often adopt your outlines into Tagalog and Warai, our local dialects, so that people in our community can easily understand the gospel. Through your teachings, many here in Dulag are being strengthened and lives are being changed. We are praying for you, your family, and your team, that the Lord will continue to use you powerfully for His glory. Maraming salamat po, Pastor Greg, for your faithfulness in preaching God's word.
3: 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That's 866-871-1144.
0: Well, today, Pastor Greg is presenting his message on the importance of Scripture, called The Refreshing Power of the Word of God.
1: How do you know the Bible is the Word of God? Sometimes we'll doubt it. Can I believe the Bible? Can I be certain that this really is God's Word to me? So if you have a Bible, why don't you just grab it right now and hold on to it? Maybe it's an app on your tablet or your phone, but I want you to think about this book that we call the Bible. This is God's message to us. Technically speaking, the Bible is not one book, but it's actually 66 different books written over a 1,500-year span of time. Its words were written by authors, 40 of them, all told, from every walk of life: kings, peasants, philosophers, fishermen, statesmen, and scholars. Yet all of the authors of the Bible write about one primary theme, and that theme is God's redemption of mankind. And each one of these individuals was inspired by God to write these words. 2 Peter 1:20 says, "You must understand, no prophecy in Scripture came about by the prophets themselves as they wanted to prophesy, but it was the Holy Spirit who moved the prophets to speak from God." How do I know the Bible is the Word of God? Here's one point. I know the Bible is the Word of God because it gave me the experience it claimed it would give me. Now, don't say, "Well, Greg, you shouldn't build your life on experience." This is just one of many points as to why I believe the Bible is the Word of God. But I believe it because everything the Bible promised to me was true. Everything the Bible says to me, I have found to be true. For instance, the Bible says God would forgive me of my sin. 1 John 1:9 says, "If I will confess my sin, he's faithful and just to forgive me my sins and cleanse me from all unrighteousness." So I read that verse and I said, "Lord, cleanse me of my sin." One of the first things I remember experiencing as a brand new Christian was the sensation of having a massive weight removed from me. Now, I didn't know what I'd just done. I prayed and asked Jesus into my life. I hadn't read that I should cast all of my care upon him, for he cared for me. I hadn't read any verses yet, but I remember feeling this weight lifted off of me. That was God forgiving me of my sins. The Bible says to me, "If any man be in Christ, he is an altogether different kind of person. The old things have passed away. Behold, everything becomes fresh and new." I became a different person after I gave my life to Christ. I saw that change inside of me, and I knew it was real. I tried to be a better person. I wanted to be a more caring person. I wanted to be different than I was, but I couldn't change myself. And suddenly, with Christ living in me and reading the Word of God, I saw that these things happened for me as the Bible said they would. I read in the Bible that God could give to me a peace that passes all human understanding. Because in Philippians we read, "Don't worry about anything, pray about everything, and the peace of God that passes all human understanding will keep your heart and mind in Christ Jesus." Have you experienced that peace that passes all understanding? Number two, I believe the Bible is the Word of God and that it is true because it's confirmed by science. Now, some of you might be thinking, "No, Greg, you're wrong. Science and the Bible contradict each other." That's not necessarily true. People over the years have scoffed at the Bible, saying it's so unscientific. You know, the people that believe the Bible, they're fools. And, well, it's actually the Bible that told us that the Lord sits on the circle of the earth. It's a Bible that told us the earth was round, not flat, as many of the experts thought at one stage in human history. It's the Bible that tells us and told us that the stars in the sky were innumerable. But of course, astronomers said, "Well, that's ridiculous. We can actually count the stars." And they had their count, and then they'd get a more powerful telescope and add some more numbers to that, and on it grew. But the Bible tells us that God stretched forth the heavens into a limitless expanse which can never be measured, and filled it with stars which are as numerous as the sands upon the seashore. So the Bible was ahead of science in many ways. But listen, the Bible is not a scientific textbook. If it were, it would be much larger and much less comprehensible. The objective of the scripture is not to tell us how the heavens go, but how to go to heaven and how to know God. Here's another point. The Bible is true because it's the one book that dares to predict the future. Not once, not twice, but hundreds of times with 100% accuracy. Think of all the scriptures in the Old Testament that pointed to the arrival of the Messiah. The Bible told us in the Old Testament, Messiah would be born of a virgin. He'd be born in Bethlehem. He would be crucified. And the Bible said in the Old Testament, he would be crucified before the actual act of crucifixion even existed. The Bible is the one book that tells us what is coming in our future as well. I'm not talking about Nostradamus here or the Mayan prophecies. I'm talking about a reliable source. And that really is the mark of a true messenger from God or a book that comes from God. Can it predict the future? And the answer with the Bible is yes. Then I could go on and talk a lot about how archaeology confirms the Bible. It doesn't contradict it. It seems like whenever there's a new archaeological find, it confirms what the Bible said. And I could talk about so many things happening in our world right now that are fulfillments of Bible prophecy, the turmoil in the Middle East, and much, much more. As we're reminded in 2 Timothy 3, all scripture is inspired by God. Or another translation says, all scripture is breathed by God.

0: Pastor Greg Laurie with insights on why we can rely on the Bible as the Word of God. Our message today on A New Beginning is titled, The Refreshing Power of the Word of God, and there's more to come. We've talked a lot about the Bible, God's love letter to His children, and how He cares for His kids. Well, Pastor Greg has a further comment he wanted to share.
1: So as you've been listening today, maybe you've thought to yourself, man, I wish I had this relationship with God that is being talked about. Well, you can. He's only a prayer away. You see, becoming a Christian, it doesn't take years. It doesn't take months. It doesn't take weeks. It doesn't even take hours. It can happen in a moment. That's how it happened for me. I just heard the gospel, and all of a sudden I realized this is all true. And maybe you've realized that as well. Let me ask you,

0: As my God and friend, thank you for hearing this prayer. And I ask this in Jesus' name. Amen. Hey, did you just pray that prayer? If so, I want to send you at no charge what we call a New Believer's Bible. Here's Dave to tell you more. And let me just say, congratulations. You've made the right decision.
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1: Well, Pastor Greg, George Whitfield's story is told in this new movie, A Great Awakening, which we're making available to our listeners right now. He was an itinerant evangelist in the 18th century. He traveled throughout the 13 colonies preaching the gospel. And for 30 years, he did this. I'm thinking you and old George might have had a lot to talk about.
0: Yes. Well, yeah, there's some similarities between us. You know, I didn't have a voice like his, that's for sure. His voice was so powerful, he could be heard in person by 25,000 people without amplification. I can't even imagine that. You know, there was one year we were doing a Harvest Crusade, and for some reason the sound went out. Well, we found out later what it was. Someone unplugged the PA system. It was as simple as that. No. They unplugged it. But anyway, So I'm in the middle of preaching. In fact, I'm at the end of my message, getting ready to give the invitation, and the sound goes off, and I thought I'll speak anyway. No one could hear me. No one. It was so hard. But I think of George Whitfield and that booming voice that God gave him. But George was called to be an evangelist. I'm called to do the same. An evangelist is someone that proclaims the gospel and calls people to Christ. And I think it's an important role in the church. In more contemporary times, Billy Graham is the name that comes to mind as the great evangelist that God used in our nation. Well, go back a few years, in fact, go back a lot of years to the 1700s, and the Billy Graham of his day, George Whitfield, reached people. In fact, he was so effective, they had no media except for print media, of course, the newspaper. But somehow, George Whitfield, because of his endless preaching and his tireless proclamation of the gospel, was able to reach 80% of the colonial population. That's a lot of people. Pretty much everybody knew his name. But the main thing that Whitfield wanted to emphasize was not his name, but the name that is above all names, the name of Jesus Christ. So you need to know this story. And we have it available for you in this amazing new film called A Great Awakening. It was so popular, they had to extend the theatrical run because the word of mouth was spreading and more people wanted to see it. Now you can have your own copy of A Great Awakening, so you can watch it whenever you want and watch it over and over again and show it to your family, show it to your friends, show it to whoever you think would like to see it. You're going to love this. This is one of the best resources we've ever offered. So get your copy of A Great Awakening for your gift of any size. Dave, tell them more about that.
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2: Every day, we face all kinds of temptations. 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Billy Graham put it simply.
3: Are you going to yield to God? Are you going to yield to the devil in your life? The devil has a lot of promises. He comes along and he'll promise you the world. He'll promise you everything in the world if you'll only follow him and bow down to him. But the Bible says, greater is he that is in you than he that is in the world. You have a power within you when you come to Christ that is greater than the devil and all the world around. And that power is the Holy Spirit. And the power of the Holy Spirit is greater than any power in all the world. Yes, you can say no.
2: 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We're the Billy Graham Evangelistic Association.
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5: Please notice what the Word of God will do. It'll restore your soul. It'll make you wise. It'll rejoice your heart. It'll enlighten your eyes. It'll endure forever. That means it'll be relevant in every age, and it'll produce comprehensive righteousness, the end of verse 9. That's the sufficiency of the Word of God. That's what it'll do in your life.
6: Welcome to Grace to You with John MacArthur on WPIT. Is the Bible still relevant? Parts of it were written 2,000 years ago, and those are some of the newest portions. Most of the Bible is older than that. So does that mean it has nothing to say about the issues you face in 2026? Consider that today as we continue John's study titled The Transforming Power of Scripture. But before the lesson, something we like to mention from time to time, there are some obvious similarities between the work of Grace to You and the ministry of a local church. Both prioritize the Word of God. Both spread the life-changing truth of the gospel and strengthen believers spiritually. But there are also important differences that need to be acknowledged. Here's what John said about that in studio some time ago.
7: I have to say, there are obvious similarities between the work of Grace to You and the ministry of some local churches because they both prioritize the Word of God. It's sad to say that there are many churches that don't. There are many formal, sort of sacramental churches where all is kind of mystery and form and symbolism and ceremony. And then there are lots of churches that, you know, would purport to be evangelical churches where the Word of God is not seriously dealt with, not seriously proclaimed, seriously preached, and seriously applied. But having said that, of course, what we do at Grace to You in proclaiming the Word of God is what all faithful churches do. And we're not here to be a church. In fact, we're here to support faithful local churches. We're here to strengthen their people by being a supplement. We're no different than, you know, a bookstore where you can go and buy books, or a tape library, or a ministry such as ours where you download sermons. We're here to help the local church by strengthening its leadership and its people. When you help Grace to You, you help the church.
6: Yes, friend, and we are grateful for your partnership in that work. And if you'd like to help us take God's Word to His people around the world, visit gty.org and see the various ways you can support Grace to You. I'll give you more information on how to do that after the lesson. But now, stay tuned as John MacArthur continues his look at the transforming power of Scripture.
5: Now, here in this text before us, we have one of the great defenses of scriptural authority. The statement in verse 16, all Scripture is God-breathed, is a tremendously profound statement. It is not the word of man, it is the word of God. It was breathed out by God. But then we're looking at this second statement. All Scripture is useful, profitable, to produce these five things. According to verse 15, it can make you wise unto salvation. And according to verse 16, it is profitable or useful for doctrine, reproof, correction, and training. And is the only thing needed and the only thing able to make the man of God perfect, equipped for every good work. Now, we've entitled these five things the work of the Word. What does the Word do? First of all, remember in verse 15, it is able to make you wise unto salvation. The Word has the power to save. Secondly, and coming into verse 16, he says it is useful for doctrine or for teaching. And I pointed out to you that here he has in mind not the process of teaching, but the content. It is profitable to give you the necessary body of divine truth to live a godly life. The third work of the Word in verse 16 is mentioned reproof. Reproof. The word literally means to rebuke, to confront someone with a view toward convicting them of misbehavior. The first rebuking work of the Word is toward the sin in the life of a person, of a believer. It'll work on you that way. Not only does the Word reprove sin, but it reproves error. It reproves error. So the Word of God then has the positive content ministry of imparting to us truth, the negative content ministry in the sense that it exposes sin and exposes error. Now let's go from content to conduct. In the last two, Paul says to Timothy, it is also profitable not only for salvation, not only for teaching, doctrine, not only for reproof, but for correction, verse 16, correction. Now we're going to move from content to conduct. The Scripture not only exposes sin as to its reality, not only exposes error, but it has the ability to correct both. It has a corrective capability. The word here, epanorthosis, means literally, it's only used here, nowhere else in the Scripture, so it's hard to compare its use. So taking it at its face value, exactly what the word means, it literally means to straighten up upon, to lift you up and straighten you up. What happens? The word of God comes along, it cuts you to ribbons, it slays you, it exposes false belief, false teaching, and then the Word of God also picks you up and straightens you up and sets you back on your feet. It has the ability to straighten up your conduct, to thoroughly restore to an upright position is what the Word means. It doesn't just split you up and let you lie there. It puts you back together again. It imparts truth, exposes error. That basically has to do with content. But it also has the power to change your behavior, to correct the sin, to correct the wrong belief. And then it says in the end, to train you in righteousness. Both those last two have to do with conduct. Conduct. That's a wonderful work of the Word, beloved. You know that's true. You go to the Word of God, what happens? You go to the Word of God,

0: and you read it and you feel conviction. I know I do. I rarely ever read the scripture without feeling conviction in my heart. It always seems to pierce somehow into my heart. But then as I read, it also gives me instruction to build me back up again. If I read in the Word of God about pride and I feel convicted about pride, I also read in the Scripture the way that I can humble myself before God and how the Spirit of God will work with my will to bring humility into my life. And as I continue to study the Word of God, where I was torn apart, I start to be built back together again. David said, "Thy word have I hid in my heart that I might not," what? Sin. It's the Word that begins to build and strengthen and strengthen. In fact, I can honestly say to you that through the years of spiritual growth, some of the areas of greatest weakness in my early life where the Word of God pierced most deeply and reproved me most greatly are the strongest areas now, because those areas of grave weakness which the Word of God revealed to me have been the areas where I've spent the most effort trying to build strength in the power of the Spirit of God. And I believe with all my heart that there's every reason for a Christian to hope that areas of great weakness become areas of great strength. We apply ourselves to those areas. The Word of God is the tool of building. That's why we are to let the Word of Christ dwell in us richly, Colossians 3:16, because it begins to build us up. Paul writing says we are to take in the Word of God, Acts 20:32, which is able to build you up. It puts the pieces back together. You don't just come and have the Word of God fracture you and run away. You stay and the Word will rebuild you. It has that capability. In John 15, our Lord was teaching on the vine and the branches, and he made a point that I think connects to this thought. He said, "I am the true vine, and my Father is the vine dresser. Every branch in me that doesn't bear fruit, he takes away, and every branch that bears fruit, he prunes it, that it may bear more fruit." Verse 3, "You are already clean," that is pruned, "because of the word which I have spoken to you." You're a branch. In your life come a lot of these little sucker branches that sap your energy. They don't produce anything at all. They just drain the energy from the fruitful part. And the Lord comes along with a knife like any good vine dresser and whacks off those sucker branches out of your life. That's the pruning of the Word. The Word lays you bare, and then the Word has a way of straightening you back up again. It'll show you your sin, and it'll show you the path of obedience. It'll show you what's wrong, and it'll teach you how to do what's right. That's the tremendous truth of God's promise. That's the restoring ministry of God's Word. And don't we rejoice in that? He that is taken into fault, you that are spiritual, do what? Restore him in love. The Word has the ability to do that. The Word, as I imbibe it privately, or the Word as it comes to me from a brother who comes alongside to help in that restoration process. And we all experience the rebuilding of the Word of God. Everything we need is here. The doctrine, the foundation, all the principles of life, the reproof, the rebuking that comes to us against our sin and against false teaching. And then the Scripture has the ability to correct and to put us back together and build us thoroughly, restoring us to an upright position, which is what that word means. What a tremendous, tremendous promise that is. We don't need to despair. We don't need to say, "Well, I'm gone, I'm done, that's the end of me." The Word of God can rebuild and restore, and God is committed to that ministry by His Spirit. As you stay in the Word, the first thing it does, it gives you truth. Then it begins to expose your sin. Then as you're crushed under your sin, it begins to rebuild you. And it rebuilds you stronger and stronger and stronger and stronger as you go along. In fact, I think it's Job, is it chapter 17, where we read about that? Yes. "Nevertheless, the righteous shall hold to his way, and he who has clean hands shall grow stronger and stronger." What a wonderful thought. He who has clean hands gets stronger and stronger. As your sin is exposed and confessed and you're rebuilt, you get stronger and stronger in the process. And that's all the work of the Word. That's the work of the Word. So from a content standpoint, the Word provides teaching and reproof of that which is false. From a conduct standpoint, it provides correction. It starts to rebuild you after you've been reproven. And then finally, the word works in training in righteousness. Training in righteousness. What a marvelous thought. Training in righteousness. This is the positive side of correction. It corrects you. That's dealing with your sin. It trains you. That's beginning to input righteousness. So in those four, there's a little bit of a flip-flop. The word deposits the truth that trains you in righteousness, the first and fourth. The word reproves you, the second, and then begins to rebuild you in the correcting process. That's the third term. So in those four terms, you have the work of the word, its content and its work on your conduct. Now, what does training in righteousness mean? Well, it's a vital concept and a simple one to understand. Training is the word paideion, from which the Greek word paideia, which is child, to which that word is also connected. It means to train a child. That's exactly what it means. It's having to do with educating children. The word is able to bring you up. That's what it means to nurture you, to raise you, to grow you, to bring you up to maturity. This is the positive side. It's not only correcting you, but it's bringing you up. It's building you up. Dealing with your faults is half of it. Instructing you in what is right is the other half. So the word takes its reproving power and uses that to correct you, and the word takes its doctrinal content and uses that to train you. And the process is complete. Now the word paideion is used a number of times in the New Testament and always has to do with the idea of training up somebody, building up someone, growing a child. It does imply sometimes chastening. In fact, most of its uses are in Hebrews chapter 12, verses 5 to 11. Let's look at those for a moment and include the idea of some chastening. Hebrews chapter 12 and verse 5. Have you forgotten the exhortation which is addressed to you as sons? My son, do not regard lightly the discipline, the training process of the Lord, nor faint when you are reproved by him. So reproof is a part of that training. For those whom the Lord loves, he disciplines, he trains, and he scourges. There again, scourging is a part of the training. So correction is implied in the training, but the term training emphasizes the positive side. Verse 7, it is for training that you endure. God deals with you as with sons. For what son is there whom his father doesn't train? And if you're without training, of which all have become partakers, then you're legitimate children and not sons. Furthermore, we had earthly fathers to train us. We respected them. Shall we not much rather be subject to the Father of spirits and live? For they, that is our earthly fathers, trained us for a short time as seemed best to them. He trains us for our good, that we may share his holiness. That's it. Training unto holiness. Training in righteousness. Same idea. And all training, verse 11, for the moment, seems not to be joyful but sorrowful. Yet to those who are being trained or have been trained by it, it yields the peaceable fruit, there it is, of righteousness. So the writer of Hebrews is saying God puts every one of his children through a training process. Paul here says the training process is basically the work of the word. It is the word that does the training. It is the word that builds you up. The word that trains you properly. Notice 1 Peter, a very familiar passage. Really, it puts it in very clear terms. He says in verses 23 to 25 of 1 Peter 1 that we have been begotten again through the living and abiding Word of God. We're saved through the Word. There's no question about that. Then in verse 2, he says, verse 2 of chapter 2, like newborn babes, long for the pure milk of the Word, that by it you may grow. So our growth, our training, our maturing is based on the Word. Like a baby grows because it eats, you grow because you eat. Like a baby needs milk, you need the Word. Now, this verse is very simple. What it's saying is, in the way that babies long for milk, you should long for the Word. And you know that is the strongest. In fact, that's the single desire a baby has. They want milk. They scream for milk. That's basically it. They live for that. As I've said before, babies have two things in mind. They want milk, and they want you to deal with the consequences of the milk, and that's about it. They live to drink the milk, and that's exactly what he's saying. In the same way that a baby is so singularly focused on the need for milk, should you be singularly focused on the need for the Word so that you, like that baby, may what? May grow. It's the source of growth. And I'll tell you something, that's not mystical. I can say it's as simple as this, folks. The time you spend every day, that time you spend every single day of your life reading God's Word is making you a stronger believer. You may not perceive it. You may not even recognize it, but it's food and it's nourishment and it's finding a place in your mind and it's nourishing your spirit. Go with me for just a moment to Psalm 19. Please notice what the Word of God will do. He calls it by six different titles, Psalm 19, starting in verse 7 and then going to verse 8 and 9. He calls it the law of the Lord, the testimony of the Lord, the precepts of the Lord, the commandment of the Lord, the fear of the Lord, referring to worship, the judgments of the Lord. Six titles for Scripture. You can look at Scripture as God's law, as His testimony of Himself, as precepts for living, as commandments to be obeyed, as instruction on worship, or as verdicts from the divine bench, but it's all His Word. And what is its character? It is perfect, it is sure, it is right, it is pure, it is clean, it is true. And what will it do for you? It'll restore your soul. It'll make you wise. It'll rejoice your heart. It'll enlighten your eyes. It'll endure forever. That means it'll be relevant in every age, and it'll produce comprehensive righteousness, the end of verse 9. That's the sufficiency of the Word of God. That's what it'll do in your life as you feed on it. And the Word then trains us in righteousness, in holiness. What does that mean? Right things, right behavior, right conduct, right thinking, right action, right words. It's the food that makes us grow. In James 1:21, you remember this familiar verse, therefore putting aside all filthiness and all that remains of wickedness, sounds a lot like 1 Peter 2:1, in humility receive the Word. Receive the Word. Basic. Basic. Well, let's go back to 2 Timothy and just kind of wrap our thoughts up. The power and the effect of the Word is tremendous. The Word is able to make you wise unto salvation. The Word is able to give you doctrine, that is to give you all the principles necessary for living a godly life and serving God to the maximum. The Word is able to reprove, that is to cut deeply into your life and reveal your sin, and also to reveal false teaching to protect you from it. The Word then is able to pick up the pieces that it has torn apart in a sense and rebuild your life and also train you to Christ-likeness and holiness and righteousness. That's the power of the Word. And how successful is it? Look at verse 17. So successful that the man of God in whom the Word works may be perfect, complete, adequate, equipped for every, not most, but every good work. So, beloved, when I say the Scripture is comprehensively sufficient, that's exactly what I mean. It's exactly what I mean. What else can you be but perfect, and what else can you do but every good work? There's nothing left out. When someone comes along and tells you that the Bible is not adequate, the Bible is insufficient, the Bible doesn't tell us all we need to know, we need some further revelations, some further writings of some spiritual gurus, or we need the insights of the world or sociology or psychology or philosophy in order to complete our Christian pilgrimage, don't you believe it? It's all here in the book. And beloved, more than anything else, if we are to be spiritually noble, we must search the Scriptures daily, for therein lies our food, and therein lies the tool with which God refines us to the place of maximum usefulness. The truth is, we should be like Mary in Luke 10:39. It says, who sat at Jesus' feet and heard His Word. If there's anything that you need to commit your heart to, it would be that no day would pass that you didn't spend time feeding your souls in the Word of the living God, that you might be all that He wants you to be. Some of you need the word for salvation. You've not yet come to know Christ. Read that New Testament until it becomes clear to you what it means to be saved. Some of you need doctrine. You don't have the principles. You don't know how to live the Christian life to its fullest. You haven't learned the Word of God so you know what true doctrine is. And some of you need to have the piercing sword of the Word reprove your sin and then to begin to do its work of correcting that sin and instructing you so that you become mature in Christ, able to be all that He wants you to be. Beloved, let me just say in closing that this again rehearses in my own mind and reaffirms why we study this book, because there's really nothing else for us to do that can come anywhere close to this. Let's pray together. Thank you, Father, for clear truth. Thank you for your expression of love to us in the treasure of your book. May we say with David, "Oh, how I love thy law." May it be our delight for Christ's sake. Amen.
1: 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We start in Matthew chapter 1 and go through to the end of Revelation chapter 22. 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Now for the entire Grace to You staff, I'm Phil Johnson. 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
3: And so that would always be in our Christmas gifts. 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
4: This is Focus on the Family Minute. And Sheila Walsh has a powerful memory of reading C.S. Lewis as a child.
3: And on Christmas Day, I'm reading it and I'm getting halfway through. 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And I said, "Aslan died. 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I hate this book." And she said, "Then you need to read on." 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
3: God has promised, not that everything is good or that everything feels good, but God has promised that He will bring good from everything that happens in our life.
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10: During the War for Independence, General George Washington, the man we refer to today as the father of our country, led American troops through military defeat after defeat. And in the bitter winter of 1777, he wrote this somber note to a friend in Philadelphia. Quote, "You might have tracked our army from White Marsh to Valley Forge by the blood on their feet," end of quote. Many soldiers continued to march through the deep snows of Pennsylvania without shoes. Others suffered from disease, hunger, and freezing conditions. Nearly 2,000 of Washington's men died, yet George Washington did not lose faith. Amid the hardship, loss, and uncertainty of Valley Forge, he turned to God in prayer. At a time when our nation once again faces division and uncertainty, may we follow Washington's example, kneeling humbly, praying faithfully, and asking God to guide the future of America.
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13: I'm Bob Agnew in Washington. President Trump paying tribute today at the funeral for Senator Lindsey Graham, recalling his decades of public service.
14: For more than 30 years, nothing of consequence happened in this Capitol without Lindsey Graham knowing about it. Nothing of significance happened anywhere in the world without Lindsey Graham having a view on it. And no bill became law in the most exceptional republic in human history without Lindsey Graham having a say in it. He was a man who gave America the full measure of his good and mighty heart until that heart itself just gave out.
13: Senator Graham, the son of pool hall owners, rose to become one of his generation's more influential U.S. politicians at home and abroad. Americans' confidence in the U.S. economy fell this month as gas prices resumed their climb after the U.S. and Iran stepped up their fighting once again. The Conference Board said today that its Consumer Confidence Index fell to 90.8 in July, down from 92.2 in the month of June. The consumer's view of current business and labor market conditions fell by 3.6 points, a third straight monthly decline on that front. an upcoming vote for a permanent director of national intelligence.
5: The Senate is expected to confirm Jay Clayton later today to become head of the nation's intelligence agencies. Clayton is expected to be confirmed along party lines after a contentious hearing 2 weeks ago in which he repeatedly refused to say that former President Joe Biden won the 2020 election, instead saying,
15: "Joe Biden was certified as the president of the United States."
5: I'm Lisa Dwyer.
13: On Wall Street, the Dow right now up by 569 points, but the high-tech stocks struggling a bit. They're down in the NASDAQ 257. This is SR.
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18: Beware of the world's friendship. Satan's motives never change. Here's Adrian Rogers.
19: My dear friend, when you do the work of God, you beware of the snare of the world's friendship. Satan's motivation has never changed. I've seen so many churches, so many Christians, so many pastors who are doing a good work for God, and the devil, who cannot stop them in any other way, makes a friend out of them and diverts them from what God has called them to do. And the good becomes the enemy of the best. We have to make certain, dear friend, that all that we do is of the Lord and that we don't get diverted from doing a good work, what God has called us to do.
18: Welcome to Love Worth Finding. If you're a Christian, you've been called to accomplish a great work for God, just as Nehemiah was called to rebuild the walls of Jerusalem in the Old Testament. But in the process, Nehemiah faced severe spiritual opposition. Have you experienced spiritual opposition in your work for Christ? Adrian Rogers once said, if you haven't met the devil, it's because you and the devil are going in the same direction. It's kind of convicting, isn't it? Have you faced derision or discouragement, danger, church division? Understand, friend, this is to be expected. Because your ally is the Holy Spirit, you can recognize these as devices of the devil and stand against them. Turn in your Bible, if you can, to Nehemiah chapter 4, as Adrian Rogers concludes this revealing lesson on the devices of the devil.
19: Now, let me mention what the devil did to try to stop Nehemiah and what the devil will do to try to stop this church or to try to stop you. I'm going to mention some things. The very first thing is what I want to call derision. Look, if you will, in chapter 4, verse 1. But it came to pass that when Sanballat heard that we builded the wall, he was wroth and took great indignation and mocked the Jews. Do you see that? I just underscored. He mocked them. That is, he ridiculed them. And he spake before his brethren and the army of Samaria and said, what do these feeble Jews? Will they fortify themselves? Will they sacrifice? Will they make an end in a day? Will they revive the stones out of the heaps of rubbish which were burned? Can you hear the sarcasm? Can you hear the biting, withering scorn in the mouth of this man named Sanballat, who hated the work of Christ? Have you ever been laughed at for your faith? It's hard. Ridicule has its sting, and the devil knows it. Now, the response of Nehemiah and his crowd was a wonderful response. Notice what they did. And chapter 4, verse 6, so built we the wall, and all the wall was joined together unto the half thereof, for the people had a mind to work. Now, let me tell you what you ought to do when people begin to laugh at you for what you believe. Just go to work for the Lord Jesus Christ. The devil tried derision, and that didn't work. So he's not finished yet. Now he tries discouragement. Look, if you will, in verse 10, and Judah said, this is Nehemiah 4, verse 10, and Judah said, the strength of the bearers of burdens is decayed, and there is much rubbish. And oh, listen to this next phrase, so that we are not able to build the wall. It seems that the devil always puts some into the ranks of the believers who say it can't be done. God deliver us from the Judas. It will be done, but no thanks to them. And God deliver us from those ministers of discouragement, those human wet blankets. If derision would not do it and discouragement would not do it, then he uses actual danger. Look in verse 11. And our adversary said, they shall not know neither see till we come in the midst among them and slay them and cause the work to cease. Now the devil is not against physical intimidation. The devil is not against actually causing bodily harm to the children of God. Look in verse 14. And I looked and rose up and said unto the nobles and to the rulers and the rest of them, be not afraid of them. Remember the Lord, which is great and terrible, and fight for your brethren, your sons and your daughters, your wives and your houses. All that we hold dear is at stake and in the balance. And don't you let the devil intimidate you. You need to intimidate him. The Bible says in James 4, verse 7, submit yourselves therefore to God, resist the devil, and he will flee from you. Well, the devil is not finished yet. Let me give you another of the devices of the devil. Not only danger, but discord. Look in chapter 5 and verse 1. And there was a great cry of the people and of their wives against their brethren, the Jews. Now, what happened is this. There was a problem that could have caused even greater discord. They had spiritual leadership. They got together, and there was repentance, there was restoration, there was resumption of the work. Let me tell you something, dear friend. There are no problems too big to solve, just people too small to solve them. We can solve almost any problem if we attack the problem rather than one another. Well, the devil's not finished yet. So if discord did not stop them from building the wall, he tried something else. And it's what I want to call diversion. Diversion. Look, if you will, in chapter 6 and verse 1. Now it came to pass that when Sanballat and Tobiah and Geshem the Arabian and the rest of our enemies heard that I had builded the wall and that there was no breach left therein, though at that time I had not set up the doors or the gates, that Sanballat and Geshem sent unto me, saying, come, let us meet together in some one of the villages in the plain of Ono. But they thought to do me mischief. And I sent messengers unto them, saying, I am doing a great work so that I cannot come down. Why should the work cease while I leave it and come down to you? Don't you just love that? Look in verse 4. Yet they sent unto me four times after this sort, and I answered them after the same manner. Now the devil, he's so wily. He is so methodical. He is so divisive in his devices. So when he sees these other things are not working, he says, Nehemiah, what we need to do now is to have a conference. I want you to leave the work. I want you to stop what you're doing and come down here to one of the villages, and we're going to talk it over. Now, notice the devil. The Bible says he appears either as a roaring lion or what? An angel of light. He roared against them, and they kept on working. So now no longer is he roaring. Now he says, hey, let's be gentlemen. Come down here and let's just talk this over. Now, my dear friend, when you do the work of God, you beware of the snare of the world's friendship. Satan's motivation has never changed. I've seen so many churches, so many Christians, so many pastors who are doing a good work for God, and the devil, who cannot stop them in any other way, makes a friend out of them and diverts them from what God has called them to do. And the good becomes the enemy of the best. You beware of any conferences that cause you to compromise. Think it over. I've had so many people come to me, all of my ministry, and say, Adrian, I'd like for you to do this. I'd like for you to get in that. I want you to try this. And I know it was of the devil. I know it was a plan of Satan. I'm not saying that we have to be locked into one narrow band, but we have to make certain, dear friend, that all that we do is of the Lord and that we don't get diverted from doing a good work, what God has called us to do. I remember talking with Dr. Billy Graham. He told me how they tried to make a United States senator out of him. He told me how that Hollywood came to him. He told me how some business people came to him. But God said, Billy, you keep on doing what I have called you to do. Nehemiah said, I'm doing a great work. Why should I come down? The devil's very clever. I heard of a man who was on a bear hunt one day, and he went out into the field and he saw just the bear he wanted. He leveled his gun on the bear, and the bear put up both paws and said, wait a minute, hold it. Don't pull that trigger. I mean, listen, man, we need to sit down and have a talk about this thing. And the man said, what do you mean? He said, well, be reasonable. Now, evidently, you want to shoot me because you want to skin me. You want a fur coat. And I'm on the prowl because I'm hungry. I'm looking for a good meal. Now, listen, we both have our own personal interests. Let's sit down and talk it over. So the man laid down his gun, went out in the middle of the road, and the bear and the man had a conversation. And when it was over, they both had what they wanted. The bear had a good meal, and the man had a fur coat. Dear friend, these are the methods of Satan. Some of you are going to get sidetracked. I've seen deacons and soul winners. They get in a church like this. They have a Sunday school class. They go to work for the Lord. And then some civic organization comes along and taps them. And they stop serving the Lord and they stop working in the church and they get in some organization and become the first vice president for the Society for the Prevention of Cruelty to Orphan Grandmothers with Athlete's Foot. And they're no longer working for Jesus. Sidetracked. Diverted from the work. Nehemiah wouldn't buy it. The devil's not finished yet. Let me show you what else he does. It's defamation. Oh, listen, what a bag of tricks he has. Look in chapter 6 and verse 5. Then said Sanballat his servant unto me in like manner the fifth time, with an open letter in his hand, wherein was written, it is reported among the heathen, and Geshmu saith it, that thou and the Jews think to rebel. For which cause thou buildest the wall, that thou mayest be their king according to all these words. And thou hast also appointed prophets to preach of thee at Jerusalem, saying, there is a king in Judah, and now shall it be reported unto the king according to these words. Come now, therefore, and let us take counsel together. Then I sent unto him, saying, there are no such things done as thou sayest, but thou feignest them out of thine own heart. What is the next thing the devil does? Defamation. Defamation. The devil started a dirty rumor. And what the devil said was this, that Nehemiah is filled with pride and self-seeking. The only reason that Nehemiah wanted to rebuild the walls was that he was building a little kingdom for himself. And that will be said about any man of God and any church. We will be accused of building a kingdom for ourselves, and the devil is not too dirty to do that. As a matter of fact, the Bible says that Sanballat came with an open letter. What does that mean? Very much like a letter to the editor. Have you ever read some person who will sit down and write an open letter for everybody to read, and it's a letter slandering the people of God? May I tell you that you're never more like Satan when you slander. Well, you say, Pastor Rogers, what can we do to keep from being slandered? Nothing. Nothing. You live for Jesus Christ and they will slander you. Remember again that the servant is not better than his Lord. Jesus was called a winebibber. He wasn't. He was called a glutton. He wasn't. They said of Jesus Christ, he was in league with the devil. You expect to be defamed if you live for the Lord Jesus Christ. I heard about a little 4-year-old boy who said his prayers, and he thought he was praying what he heard everybody else pray in church. And he prayed this, Lord, forgive us our trash baskets. Some of us need to pray that prayer because we've allowed our ears to be trash baskets. We listen to the dirty insinuations of the devil. Don't you let somebody use your ears for a trash basket. There are always those who will attack the people of God. I heard about a pastor of a church. He had two people in the congregation, two men, who called on him and said, Pastor, We think your work here at this church is finished. And we think it's time for you to move on. The pastor said, well, he said, I'll pray about it. They came back later and said, did you pray about it? He said, I sure did. The Lord said he'd never heard of you two guys. My dear friend, there are always those who want to slander God's people. How are you going to deal with slander? Well, the more you protest sometimes, the more guilty you sound. The best way is to simply do what Nehemiah did, is just to state the truth and go on. Your best defense is a pure life and a clear conscience. Henry Ward Beecher said life would be a perpetual flea hunt if a man were obliged to run down all the innuendos, the inveracities, the insinuations, and the misrepresentations which are uttered against him. I like what Abraham Lincoln said. Abraham Lincoln, the great president of the United States who was criticized. And by the way to escape criticism is to say nothing, do nothing, and be nothing. Abraham Lincoln said, if I were to try to read, much less answer all of the attacks made on me, this shop may as well be closed for any other business. I do the very best I know how, the very best I can, and I mean to keep on doing so until the end. If the end brings me out all right, what is said against me won't amount to anything. If the end brings me out wrong, 10 angels swearing I was right would make no difference. Well, that's good, isn't it? I'm just going to keep on serving the Lord. But dear friend, be careful that you're not in the business of defaming the people of God. Oh, you're never more like the enemy himself when you do that. Then, again, what does the devil do? Well, he's not finished yet. And so he tries another trick, not defamation by attacking people's motivation and character, but dismay. Look, if you will, he actually tries to put fear in your life. Chapter 6 and verse 9, look at it again. And the Bible says, and they all made us afraid. For they all made us afraid, saying, their hands shall be weakened from the work, that it be not done. Now therefore, O God, strengthen my hands. And afterward I came to the house of Shemaiah, the son of Deliah, the son of Mehetabeel, who was shut up, and he said, let us meet together in the house of the Lord within the temple, and let us shut the doors of the temple, for they will come to slay thee. Yea, in the night they will come to slay thee. And I said, should such a man as I flee? And who is there that being as I am who would go into the temple to save his life? I will not go in. Now what the devil had done here now is to bring his sinister minister of fear out, reach into his bag of tricks, and pull out another weapon that's almost as good as discouragement, and it's fear. What he said to Nehemiah was, run for your life! Fear has power to weaken, according to verse 9. The Bible says in 2 Timothy chapter 1 and verse 7, that God hath not given us the spirit of fear, but of power and of love and of a sound mind. The Bible teaches when a man truly fears God, he has to fear no man. Now the devil will shoot his poisoned arrow of fear, and if you let him get that arrow into your heart, it'll do several things. It'll degrade the father, because it's saying, Father, you're not able to take care of me. It'll disturb your friends. You see, fear is infectious, and it'll make you a stumbling block. It will delight your foes. The devil loves to see you intimidated. We play into the devil's hands when we're afraid. Now, last of all, I want you to see the very last thing that the devil wants to do, and it's deception. How very devilishly deceptive the devil is. Look in chapter 6, beginning in verse 12. Now, this man has said to Nehemiah, listen, buddy, they're after you. And what you need to do is to flee into the temple and shut the door, and there you'll be safe. But now notice in chapter 6 and verse 12, and lo, I perceived that God had not sent him. Now you see, he came in the name of the Lord, but Nehemiah says, I perceived that God had not sent him. But he pronounced this prophecy against me, for Tobiah and Sanballat had hired him. Therefore was he hired, that I should be afraid. That is, here was a trap of the devil. Here was a man who was a hireling, not a true prophet of God, who came supposedly to give advice to Nehemiah that was good advice, but it was meant by the sinister minister of fear, the devil, to cause fear. And he says, therefore he was hired that I should be afraid and do so and sin, that they might have matter for an evil report, that they might reproach me. My God, think thou upon Tobiah and Sanballat according to these their works.

0: It would have been a sin for Nehemiah to go into the holy place because he was not a priest. And Nehemiah knew that. But you see, Nehemiah was the kind of a man who had his antenna up. Now, the devil will many times come to you with, quote, religious advice. And how are you going to know the difference? Well, my dear friend, you better know the Word of God and be filled with the Spirit of God. You better keep your knees on the floor and your eyes on this book, or you're going to be deceived. Now, in all of these things, can you not see the hand of the devil? Well, how does this story end? Do you like stories that have a happy ending? Then look in chapter 6 and verse 15. I love it. I love it. The wall was finished in the 25th day of the month of Elul in 52 days. In less than a year, they built the wall. And it came to pass, when our enemies heard thereof, and all the heathen that were about us saw these things, they were much cast down in their own eyes. And now listen to this. For they perceived that this work was wrought by our God. Don't you like that? Don't you like that? The wall was built. And you know what the people did? I don't know whether they had this song or not, but surely if they had it, they would have sung, "To God be the glory. Great things He hath done." But wouldn't it be wonderful for us to so love God and so love one another that together we would do something that all hell can't stop, and something that will shut the mouth of the devil, and something that cannot be explained apart from the good hand of our God. And they had to confess that God was with them. My dear friend, we get our hearts right with God and keep it right with God, and the work of God will go through Satan's devices like a white-hot cannonball through a crate of eggs. Let's believe God, and let's stand together. We are not ignorant of Satan's devices.
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3: Apparently, the father of our country felt that a nation's best offense is a good defense. It was President George Washington who said, "To be prepared for war is one of the most effectual means of preserving peace." When it comes to the spiritual life, we are already at war, but the same principle applies. 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
21: 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He lived as a Jew. He died as a Jew. He sits in heaven right now, clothed in Jewish clothes. And what the Father wants to do is help Jewish people understand that believing in Jesus is not an un-Jewish thing.

0: You know, it's easy to think of Judaism and Christianity as completely separate. But how did believing in a Jewish Messiah become something that was viewed as un-Jewish? Well, hello and welcome to Discovering the Jewish Jesus. I'm your host, Dustin Roberts. Today, Rabbi Schneider is going to share on that divide between Judaism and Christianity and why following Yeshua doesn't mean turning away from Jewish identity. So let's get started. Here's Rabbi with today's message on how Judaism and Christianity separated.
1: This series that I'm in right now, I know that it's going to really change some of your lives. I am sharing with you how it is that Judaism and Christianity separated from each other. This is now the second part in the series. Jesus came as a Jew. He lived as a Jew. When he was born, right, the wise men said, "Where is he that was born, King of the Jews?" When he was crucified, there was a sign above his head that read, "Jesus of Nazareth, King of the Jews." His last meal on earth with his disciples was a Passover meal. Beloved, he sits in heaven today as the Lion from the tribe of Judah, and he's coming back, listen now, as the offspring of David. And the heaven that you're going to has a capital city called New Jerusalem, whose gates are inscribed with the 12 tribes of Israel. I'm going to continue on today. I'm going to move from the foundation when I showed you how Jesus never came to start a new religion called Christianity, but rather he came, beloved, to fulfill that which was already given to the Hebrew people from God in what we call the Old Testament, what Jewish people call the Tanakh. We're speaking of it as the Hebrew Bible. So Jesus then never came to start a religion that would be separated from Judaism, but he came to fulfill that which had already been spoken about through Moses and the prophets. That's why Jesus said in John 5 to the Jewish people, "If you believed in Moses, you'd believe me," he said, "for Moses wrote of me." And in Luke 24, he brought his disciples on a journey through the law of Moses and the prophets, showing them in the law of Moses, in Genesis, Exodus, Leviticus, Numbers, Deuteronomy, he showed them all the things that were written in the Torah and in the prophets, Daniel, etc., the things concerning himself. You see, Jesus, beloved, is what brings the Tanakh or the Old Testament to its climax. It hits the mark in Jesus. So once again, we're moving forward right now. How then are we at a place today where people look at me, a Jewish person, and say, "How could you be a Christian? You're a Jew." And how is it today that both Christians and Jews don't see the connection between Christianity and Judaism? You see, one way to understand this phenomenon, beloved, is that Judaism is the mother of Christianity. Judaism gave birth to what the world calls Christianity, but Jesus is also the fulfillment of it all. How did it happen? Let's talk about now, how did this get separated? How did we lose sight of this phenomenon? First of all, I want to talk about this. We're going to the Gospel of John. And in the Gospel of John, we find a remarkable clue as to one of the first causes that led Jewish people away from Jesus and eventually caused Christians to not understand that their faith is rooted in the scriptures of the Hebrew Bible. In John chapter 11, listen now, we read about the phenomenal climactic miracle of Yeshua HaMashiach when he raised, beloved church, Lazarus from the dead. Now, let me ask you a question. If you saw somebody raise somebody from the dead, wouldn't that get your attention? Well, let me show you what happened in Jesus' day and in his life right after he raised Lazarus from the dead. I'm going now to the Gospel of John, chapter 11. I'm going to read verses number 47, 48, and then 53. Hear the word of God. "Therefore, the chief priests and the Pharisees convened a council and were saying, 'What are we doing? For if this man continues performing many signs, if we let him go on like this, all men will believe in him, and the Romans will come and take away both our place and our nation.'" Let me read it again because I want these words to really sink in. Jesus just got done raising Lazarus from the dead. Incredible miracle. You'd think everybody would be excited, but listen, the Pharisees and the chief priest were not excited, but rather they were fearful and intimidated and jealous. So how did they react? Listen again. What are we doing? This man is performing many signs. If we let him go on like this, all men will believe in him, and the Romans will come and take away both our place and our nation. Continuing now to verse number 53 of the same episode. So from that day on, they planned together to kill him. So the beginning of this fragmentation between faith in Jesus and the religion of the traditional Jews of Jesus' time, which became the foundation of modern-day Judaism, the beginning of the separation, beloved, listen to me, was rooted in the Pharisees' jealousy and fear of Jesus. What were they afraid of? They said, what are we doing? They said to one another, we've got to stop this man, because if we let him continue on performing miracles, everybody's going to believe in him. And if everyone believes in him, the Pharisees said, we're going to lose our place and we're going to lose our nation. In other words, the Pharisees' primary reaction to Jesus was rooted in fear and insecurity. They were so concerned about losing their followers to Jesus, so concerned about losing their place of religious authority, that they said, we got to kill Jesus so that we don't lose what we have. They said, listen, once again, they said, verse 53, so from that day on, it says, concerning them, they planned together to kill him. You know, in the old time mafia wars, back in the 1980s, they had all these different mafia families controlling different sections of New York City. And if one mafia family started doing business in the territory of another mafia family, then war would break out, because the mafia family whose territory was invaded would react to stop their territory from being invaded. And so they would try to kill the invading mafia family. That's what was going on, beloved, conceptually in Jesus' day. Understand this, that in the time of the New Testament, the religious leaders, they weren't just religious leaders. They were the most influential and oftentimes the wealthiest people in the land. It wasn't a secular society. It was a religious society. And so to be a Pharisee was to be walking in the highest station of life, so to speak. And so when these Pharisees recognized that they were losing their place because people, again, were turning away from them to follow Jesus instead, they violently reacted. They said, we've got to do away with Jesus so we don't lose our place and our nation. Why did they say our nation? Because the Romans, who actually were the governmental heads of Israel during the time of Yeshua, they granted a certain amount of freedom to the Jewish people living in the land. But the Jewish people of Jesus' day, they weren't sovereign in Israel. They were living under Roman occupation and under a Roman government. And so what the Romans did is they gave the Jewish people a certain amount of freedom, and they recognized the Pharisees as the ones that were the heads of the Jewish people. And so they allowed the Pharisees a voice and a place of power in terms of their influence. But what the Pharisees were concerned about is that when so many Jews started following Jesus, the Romans would no longer look to the Pharisees to get their cues from, but instead they would begin to look to Jesus, and Jesus would be the one that would become not only the religious leader, but the Pharisees were concerned that he would also become a political leader and have a place in the government. And so the Pharisees said, what are we doing? We're going to lose our place if we let Jesus continue and our nation. And again, it says from that day forward, they plotted together as to how to kill him.
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1: Now, here's what I want you to understand. This is very critical, beloved church, and very important. I know that I've been a bit redundant, but I really want to stress some of these things. Listen to this key that I'm going to share with you now. In 70 AD, the Romans destroyed the temple. The Jewish people were just, there was just too much a rebellion going on in the land. And finally, the Romans reacted to their rebellion. And so the Romans came in and destroyed the temple. When the temple was destroyed, now I'm talking about, this is the temple that was patterned after the pattern that God showed Moses in the wilderness. When the temple was destroyed by the Romans in 70 AD, a cataclysmic blow was dealt to the Jewish people. Why? Because their whole religious system, beloved, was centered in the temple. It was centered, listen now, on the sacrifices, the priesthood, and the temple. In other words, you think about how were the Jewish people instructed to worship God? It was through a sacrificial system. For example, the highest holy day of the Jewish year, Yom Kippur, the Day of Atonement. What was the center of Yom Kippur, the Day of Atonement? What? It was the blood of a bull and the blood of a goat that was offered for their sins in the Holy of Holies. And all year long, sacrifices were going on. Burnt offerings, peace offerings, free will offerings. It was a sacrificial way of approaching God through the sacrifices of the animals. And those that administered these sacrifices were the priests, the priesthood, the Levitical priesthood. So when the temple was destroyed, sacrifices could no longer be offered because sacrifices could be only offered in the temple. So when the temple was destroyed, the sacrifices stopped, and without a temple, without sacrifices, listen, there was no need for the priesthood, so the priesthood scattered and fell apart. So the three primary pillars of the religion of the Jewish people at this time were the temple, the sacrifices, and the priesthood, and when the temple was destroyed, all those pillars fell. So what happened was, because Judaism could no longer be practiced the way it had been practiced for hundreds and hundreds and hundreds and hundreds and hundreds of years, according to the Torah, because it could no longer be practiced that way without the sacrifice, the temple, and the priesthood, the leading Jews got together in 90 AD, okay, 20 years after the temple was destroyed, in a place called Yavne. And they got together. Listen, these were the Pharisees convening in this council at Yavne. And they discussed, how can we ensure the continuation and the survival of our people and our religion? And what they had to do, get it now, church, was they had to reinvent Judaism. And so they said, for example, you know what? Even though we can't offer sacrifices anymore, they said, sacrifices aren't really important because God is not looking for sacrifices. He's looking for a broken heart, they said, and a contrite spirit. And they replaced the sacrifices, listen now, beloved, with liturgy and traditions. And so again, sacrifices could no longer be offered. So the Jewish leaders had to replace that which would hold Judaism together. And they did it, beloved, through liturgy and through other traditions. Now, here's what's really interesting. This new form of Judaism that We are talking about being conceived, or a better word would be really being brought forth more fully in 90 AD. This form of Judaism is known today as Rabbinic Judaism, because it's no longer the religion so much so that's based on the Old Testament or the Tanakh, but it's now Rabbinic Judaism. It's the new form of Judaism that was invented by the rabbis to hold the Jewish people together. Now hear me, stay with me now. Here's the point. Who were these Pharisees that got together in Yavna in 90 AD that reinvented Judaism? Who were these Pharisees? Listen to me. They were, in some cases, the same Pharisees that wanted to put Jesus to death in John chapter 11 and their sons. So this reinvention of Judaism in 90 AD actually came from the heart of those that wanted to kill Jesus. So within Judaism, from every generation onward, this anti-Jesus mindset has been passed on to every generation by osmosis. In other words, listen, being Jewish, we are raised in an environment that we're just taught that we shouldn't believe in Jesus. We don't know why we shouldn't believe in Jesus. We don't question why we shouldn't believe in Jesus. We never read the scriptures to see whether we should believe in Jesus or not. We just pick up in our home that we shouldn't believe in Jesus. And so mindlessly going forward, that's what we do as Jewish people. We just don't believe in Jesus. Why? Because I'm a Jew. Without realizing that one of the reasons that we're rejecting Jesus goes all the way back to these Pharisees that wanted to kill him, not because they examined the scriptures and thought that he was false, but rather because he made them insecure because they were losing their place of influence to him. Are you hearing what I'm saying, church? That today, Jewish people reject Jesus without understanding that part of the reason that they're rejecting him goes all the way back almost 2,000 years to these Pharisees that rejected him, not because they truly thought he was a false prophet, but rather because they were afraid of losing their place to Jesus because they became jealous of him and as a result sought to eliminate him. And so I want to challenge you today, if you're a Jewish person, to think about this for a second. Now, if this was the only thing I had to share, it wouldn't be enough. I'm going to share with you many other reasons that Jewish people look at Christianity as something that is un-Jewish. And I don't even like to use the word Christianity because Jesus never used the word Christianity. In fact, the New Testament never uses the word Christianity. Now, don't misunderstand. I believe in Christianity, but Christianity is just a term that the church fathers created to define the belief system that those that believe in Jesus follow, and that's fine. But I'm just getting back to the Bible basics. I'm bringing you back before that. And what I'm simply saying is that Jesus never came to start a new religion with a different name, but he came, according to John 4:22, to fulfill Judaism. He said to the woman of Samaria, he said, woman, he said, she wasn't practicing Judaism. He said to the woman, woman, you don't know what you're worshiping, he said. He said, we know what we worship, for salvation is from the Jews. Let me tell you, beloved, if you're not convinced that believing in Jesus is a Jewish thing, whether you're a Jew or Gentile, I promise you this, you're going to become convinced because Jesus is going to return in Revelation 22 as the offspring of David and the Lion of Judah. And you're going to go to that city called New Jerusalem, whose gates are inscribed with the 12 tribes of Israel. Beloved, listen, Jesus is a Jew. He came as a Jew. He lived as a Jew. He died as a Jew. He sits in heaven right now, clothed in Jewish clothes. And what the Father wants to do is help Jewish people understand that believing in Jesus is not an un-Jewish thing. And he wants the church to appreciate the Jewish roots of her heritage. I just want to bless you and pray for you in the name of the Lord. Father, I just pray today that the words that have gone forth from my mouth, Father God, that you would anoint them and cause them to have effect, Father God, to have increase, to have, Father God, impact in the lives and hearts and minds of those that have listened today. And I pray, Father God, that those that are hearing this word would not use it as a sword to combat people with because they have this knowledge, but rather, Father, that it would simply increase their love for you, for Jewish people, and Father God, for the church, to help the church understand the Jewish roots of our faith. For Father, you have told us that the goal of our instruction, you said to us, Father, through Paul and Timothy, is love. Beloved, just as Jesus came out of Jerusalem, he's going to return to the world through Jerusalem. I want you to hear me very carefully. Jesus will not return until there's a mass of Jewish people living on the earth that believe in him and are calling upon him to return. This is why Paul said in the book of Romans, if the Gentiles were blessed when the Jews rejected the gospel, he said, how much more will the Gentiles be blessed when the Jews receive the gospel? Beloved, listen to me. When Jewish people receive Jesus and begin to call upon him to return, there's going to be a critical mass of them that will bring in, usher in his return. I want to thank you for your love and for your financial support. I want to encourage you to continue to invest in me, to continue to invest in this ministry. God has given me cutting edge strategies to reach the nation of Israel with the gospel. Beloved, their salvation is bound to your salvation, because when Jewish people once again receive Jesus as Messiah, Jesus will return and you and I will see him face to face. Remember, the Lord said, blessed are those that pray for the peace of Jerusalem, and there will not be peace there until they know Messiah Jesus as Lord. Discovering the Jewish Jesus is a cutting edge ministry that's reaching Israel with the gospel, and we need your financial support to do it. Thank you so much for your love. Now, Dustin, can you share with our listeners how they can support us and give?
0: 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That's 888-697-2224. 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We really appreciate it. And you know, sometimes you just need a little encouragement in the middle of your day, something that helps you focus, breathe, and remember what really matters. That's why we'd love for you to connect with Discovering the Jewish Jesus on social media, where you'll find short videos, meaningful teachings from Rabbi, ministry updates, biblical insights, and even timely reminders that can help you stay grounded in the Word of God. It's also a simple way to see what God is doing through the ministry and to share messages of hope with friends and family who might need them. So take a moment right now and follow the Discovering the Jewish Jesus Facebook page. Think of it as a place that you can return to during the week for truth, perspective, and a fresh reminder that you're not walking alone. There's a community of people there who believe exactly like you. And now let's wrap up today's special message with God's sacred and special blessing, the Aaronic blessing. Here's Rabbi Schneider.
1: In the book of Numbers, chapter 6, the Lord gave instructions to Moses and Aaron to speak this blessing over his people. And the Lord said, when you speak these words over my people, I will place my name on them and bless them. Receive the impartations of the Lord's blessings. The Lord bless you and keep you. The Lord make his face shine on you and be gracious to you. The Lord lift you up with his countenance, and the Lord give you, beloved one, his peace. And now in Hebrew.

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5: The Holy Spirit can be resisted. You can resist the Holy Spirit. So when you're a non-believer, and God's Holy Spirit is trying to do his work to show you your need for Jesus, and you say no to him, that's called resisting the Spirit. No, I don't want that. I don't want that. Then you take it to the next level and you're insulting the Spirit. And then that can bring you to the worst thing of all, which is the unforgivable sin that's blaspheming the Spirit. The word blasphemy means the conscious denouncing and rejection of God. So be careful, because you don't want your heart to ever get hard. You want to have a heart that's open and responsive to the work of the Spirit. Right now, the Holy Spirit is speaking to some of you who are not Christians yet, and he's saying, you need to do this now. You need Jesus in your life now. And what happens if you do that? Let's go back to a statement Jesus made and close with this. Jesus said, if anyone loves me, he'll keep my word, and my Father will love him, and we will come to him and make our home with him. That's his promise. He wants to come and take residence in your heart. He wants to be involved in your life. He wants to be your best friend, but even more, he wants to be your Savior. He wants to be your Lord, but he will not force his way into your life. The Holy Spirit is saying you need this, and you know you need it. Now you have to act on it.
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8: With SRN News, I'm Bai New in Washington. A day of commemorations for former Senator Lindsey Graham. He's being eulogized today in Washington. His flag grape casket arrived this morning at the U.S. Capitol building, where he served for more than 30 years. Vice President J.D. Vance there calling Graham a swashbuckling figure and a true American original.
9: He was the kind of guy who would walk into the Senate. And when he walked into the Senate, this was a guy who couldn't have stood more than 5'6" or 5'7", but he'd swashbuckle in with his jacket open like he was 6'5". He had an attitude to him, and it's one of the reasons why Lindsey Graham was Lindsey Graham.
8: and a funeral now being held at the National Cathedral. President Trump was among the speakers. A new report out that specific members of the first family are being targeted by Iran, and that comes in a new video, as Laura Winters reports.
10: First Lady Melania and son Barron Trump reportedly targeted by Iran in a disturbing new video encouraging their assassination. The New York Post publishing the details and frame grabs. It shows a picture of Melania in the presidential motorcade with the window down and pictures of high-end department stores like Saks Fifth Avenue in New York City where she is known to shop. There is a red target over the store sign. Toward the end of the extremely disturbing video, Barron Trump is also threatened with the words, "This is just the beginning. Barron Trump, wait for us."
8: That is Laura Winters reporting. A tornado struck northeastern Wisconsin yesterday, blackening the midday sky, sending workers sheltering in office basements as fierce wind splintered homes, scattered twisted metal across the highway, and knocked out power lines. Menasha, Wisconsin resident Kimberly Jones spoke to WBAY-TV.
11: Sirens went off, and my daughter and I grabbed a cat, went in the basement, got really quiet, like our ears started to pop, almost like we're on an airplane or something, and it was intense.
8: And this is SRN News.
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13: Hi, this is Robert Jeffress, and I'm glad to study God's Word with you every day on this Bible teaching program. 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
14: Let's face it, you're just like I am. Nobody enjoys criticism. And our first response to criticism is almost always going to be negative. But folks, it's not our first response that really matters. It's our final response to criticism. Are we going to learn from it, or are we going to run from it?
15: Welcome to Pathway to Victory with author and pastor Dr. Robert Jeffress. How do you respond when someone offers their personal opinion? 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Today on Pathway to Victory, Dr. Robert Jeffress shares what Solomon said about receiving counsel, even when it's offered by someone we don't really like. But first, let's take a moment to hear some important ministry updates.
13: Thank you, David, and welcome to Pathway to Victory. You know, when we establish friendships, we tend to gravitate toward people who affirm us. But the true test of friendship happens when someone is willing to risk a relationship by pointing out the error of our way, even when it's awkward. I'm going to address this issue in today's message, and it's also one of the common conflicts that I've written about in my best-selling book titled The Solomon Secrets. I'm prepared to send a copy to your home when you include a generous gift to Pathway to Victory. This special offer ends this coming weekend, so please get in touch right away. Oh, one more thing. Our church loves music. And today, if you've never gotten in touch with us before, I'm pleased to send you something we're quite proud of. It's called In God We Trust, a set of two discs that feature the First Baptist Dallas Choir and Orchestra, with 12 stirring songs of freedom and praise, plus a DVD that contains my teaching on America's Christian heritage. In this historic 250th anniversary year, this is the perfect gift for every patriot who loves God and loves this country. And this set is my gift to you. Just by contacting us at ptv.org. I'll say more later in the program. But right now, let's get started with the message. Here's the question. How do you respond when someone offers their personal opinion on your life? Sometimes we get offended, but at times the criticism carries a measure of truth. For that reason, I've titled today's sermon with a humorous title, Listen to the Jerks in Your Life.
14: Gina Sorrell's two-year affair with Roger Clements was the worst-kept secret in the Rush Creek Community Church. Gina had felt trapped in a loveless marriage with her husband, Bill, for longer than she cared to remember. Long ago, she had given up trying to compete with Bill's other mistress, Seagate Technology Incorporated, the company Bill had started more than a decade ago. Bill's 70-hour-plus work weeks gave Gina plenty of time to reflect on how miserable she was as well as the freedom to pursue a relationship with Roger, a divorced father of two that she met in her small group Bible study that she attended, usually without her husband Bill. Ironically, it was the Bible study group that provided Gina with the needed alibi for her times with Roger. Since her husband rarely attended the Bible studies, Gina was able to claim that the discussion group had run over time, when in fact she may have never attended or left early. Gina had worked out a cover story with her best friend Lisa in case Bill ever called to check up on her, which he never had in the past 2 years. Lisa, who was also a member of Gina's Bible study, didn't approve of her friend's affair, but gave up trying to convince her otherwise when she realized she risked losing her best friend. One Tuesday evening, as Gina was preparing to leave Roger's apartment and return home, she had an inclination to call Lisa, who was just leaving the Bible study. "Anything I need to know?" Gina asked. Lisa hesitated and then said, "Bill called me on my cell phone looking for you." "What did you tell him?" Gina asked. Lisa hesitated again. "Gina, I'm sorry, but I could not stand here in the middle of a Bible study and lie for you. What you're doing is wrong." Gina didn't even wait to say goodbye. Dazed by the realization that her affair was about to be uncovered and her entire world turned upside down, she raced out of Roger's apartment and jumped into her SUV. All the way home, she rehearsed different excuses she might offer her husband about her whereabouts, which explains why she failed to notice the red light at a busy intersection 3 blocks from her home. As Gina awakened in the hospital, all she could remember was barely seeing a car out of her eye racing toward her and then hearing the terrifying sound of the impact. The doctors told Gina and Bill that had it not been for the airbag, Gina would not have survived the crash. Few people had walked away from that kind of accident with only a broken arm and a minor concussion. Lisa wasn't sure how Gina would respond to a hospital visit, but she knew she had the obligation to go, both as a friend and as a Christian. When she arrived in Gina's room, she said, "Gina, I'm praying for your recovery. I feel badly that I might have in some way been responsible for this accident, but I just didn't feel like I was doing you or anyone else a favor by covering for you. I hope somehow God will use this accident to bring some needed changes into your life." "You don't have to worry about that," Gina replied coolly. "I've been thinking all day about the changes I'm going to make. This accident made me realize how short our lives are, too short to be unhappy forever. As soon as I get out of here, I'm going to divorce Bill so that I can be with Roger forever." Gina's story illustrates in a negative way one of the 10 secrets for success that Solomon discusses in the book of Proverbs, and that is responding positively to the correction that God sends into our life. Whether that correction comes from friends or even from enemies or the jerks in our life. Solomon in the book of Proverbs has a term for those corrections that God sends into our life. He calls them rebukes or reproofs or discipline. And over again, Solomon in the book of Proverbs says that a successful person is one who responds positively to the correction that God sends into his life. By way of definition, I want you to jot down what a reproof is, because over and over again, you find this word used in the book of Proverbs. A reproof is an event that God brings into our life to convict us of our sin and motivate us to turn from that sin. Let me say it again. A reproof is an event that God brings into our life to convict us of sin and to motivate us to turn from that sin. Now, this event that God brings into our life, it can be a negative circumstance like an accident, the breakup of a marriage, the loss of a job, financial bankruptcy. Sometimes the corrections God sends are through events. Sometimes the correction comes through criticism from another person. But whether it is an event or whether it's criticism, when these negative situations come into our life, we have a choice about how we can respond. We can either listen to the correction and make the needed changes, or we can resist the correction and keep on doing what we've been doing. In fact, when you look through the book of Proverbs, Solomon contrasts a wise response to reproofs from a foolish response to reproofs. A wise person listens to the reproofs of life and changes. The foolish person is the one who resists the reproofs of life. Just jot down some of these proverbs that make that contrast. Proverbs 12:1, whoever loves discipline, that's another word for rebuke. Whoever loves discipline loves knowledge, but he who hates reproof is stupid. How many of you want to be stupid? The Bible says if you don't want to be stupid, you listen to the reproofs that come into your life. How many of you want to be poor the rest of your life? This is your life goal, to be as poor as you can be. Well, if you don't want to be poor, listen to Proverbs 13:18. Poverty and shame will come to him who neglects discipline. It's another word for reproof. But he who regards, that is, listens to reproof, will be honored. Proverbs 15, verses 31 and 32. He whose ear listens to the life-giving reproof will dwell among the wise. But he who neglects discipline despises himself. He who listens to reproof acquires understanding. One more, Proverbs 29:1. Jot that down. A man who hardens his neck after much reproof will suddenly be broken beyond remedy. That is, the person who keeps resisting reproofs that come into his life time and time again, one time he'll resist it too often, and he will suddenly be destroyed. Reproofs are not negative. They can be positive. They can be life-giving. They can be wisdom-giving. God sends reproofs in our life not to hurt us, but to help us. And yet, in spite of all of the positive benefits of reproofs that come into our life, most of us hate them. In fact, most of us have the same attitude about reproofs that we have toward broccoli. I know it's good for me, but it's the same way with reproofs. Nobody likes negative events coming into your life. Nobody likes criticism. But we can learn and profit from criticism if we respond correctly. If reproofs in life, negative events or criticism, if they are so helpful, why is it we resist them instantly? I think there are three reasons we are more likely to resist reproofs than respond correctly. One reason is because of pride. One reason we resist criticism that comes into our life is surely out of pride. About 10 years ago, I had a minor reproof that came into my life. One of our television viewers of Pathway to Victory called the toll-free number and said to the operator, you know, we really enjoy Dr. Jeffress's messages, but somebody has got to tell him he's got the worst toupee we have ever seen before. Of course, I don't wear a toupee, which made it especially painful. Now, I'll have to admit, confession is good for the soul. My initial response to that was not good. My initial response was, if that lady were more spiritual, she'd be concentrating on the message instead of how I wear my hair. But then I began to think about it. And so the next day, we had our staff meeting. Everybody was seated around the conference table. I told the staff about this phone call. I said, how many of you think I need to change the way I wear my hair? Complete silence. People looked down, started shuffling their feet. I said, no, honestly, nobody's going to get fired over this. How many of you think I need to change the way I wear my hair? Everybody raised their hand. It was unanimous. First unanimous vote our staff had ever had. They all raised their hand. And I made some changes. Now, the reason I did it was I didn't want to inhibit, be a distraction to the message that I was preaching. So I made those changes. We all have reproofs that come into our life. Look, let's face it. You're just like I am. Nobody enjoys criticism. And our first response to criticism is almost always going to be negative. But folks, it's not our first response that really matters. It's our final response to criticism. Are we going to learn from it, or are we going to run from it? No, Solomon understood the importance of listening to reproof rather than resisting it. And he probably understood it because of the reaction of his own son to a reproof that came into his life. Even though Solomon understood the benefits of reproofs, unfortunately, his son Rehoboam didn't understand. Remember, Rehoboam succeeded his father Solomon as the king of Israel. And remember, Israel was still a united kingdom. And when Rehoboam ascended the throne, a group of men came to visit the new king. And they said, "Rehoboam, we loved your dad. He was a wonderful king. He rebuilt the temple. He took our country to a new level. But we are worn out after his rule. After all those building programs, he worked us to death. He taxed us to death. And if you want to gain the hearts of the people, just give us a rest for a little while. Let us catch our breath, and then we will follow you anywhere." They offered him some counsel. Rehoboam thought it over. He visited with some other people. And I want you to notice how he responded to this rebuke. It was light, but he responded to it in 1 Kings chapter 12, verses 10 and 11. Now, this is from the New Living Translation. This is how Rehoboam responded to the suggestion. He said, "This is what you should tell those complainers." Notice he didn't call them advisors. Because they wanted to do something different than he did, they were complainers. "This is what you should tell those complainers. My little finger is thicker than my father's waist. If you think he is hard on you, just wait and see what I'll be like. Yes, my father was harsh on you, but I'll be even harsher. My father used whips on you, but I'll use scorpions." Now, how's that for winning friends and influencing people? Have you ever had a critic come into your life and you just tell him off, you unload on him, you feel great for a little while? But the problem is, your critic isn't through with you yet. Rehoboam's advisors weren't through with him either. The fact is, because he resisted the suggestion that came into his life, the people turned against him. There was a civil war that divided Israel forever. In fact, Rehoboam is remembered as the one who is responsible for tearing apart the nation of Israel, all because he responded in the wrong way to reproof. Listen to Proverbs 29, verse 23. "A man's pride will bring him low, but a humble spirit will obtain honor." One reason we resist reproofs is out of pride. Another reason is kind of the other end of the spectrum. It's because of fear that we don't respond. Now, stay with me on this. The American Cancer Society spends millions of dollars a year trying to get people to go through basic cancer screening tests, colonoscopy tests, prostate tests, different tests, just mammograms, to screen for cancer. And yet, in spite of all of their efforts, most people refuse to do the testing. You know why most people don't go through testing like that? Why most people won't go to a doctor? They'll say, "I'm afraid of what he'll discover." But talk about stupid. You think you don't want to go and have a test because you're afraid of what the doctor will discover? It's not the test that causes illness. Tests simply reveal an illness that already exists. And it's the same way with reproofs, that criticism that comes into your life and my life. Most of the time, criticism that comes into our life, it's not the cause of our problem. It's simply a symptom of a problem that already exists. And a wise person views those criticisms just like he views a positive result on a cancer test. He realizes there's a problem and he makes the needed correction. But most people don't respond that way. In fact, an employee, after an unfavorable evaluation by an employer, what does he think? He thinks, "Oh no, he's trying to fire me." He becomes fearful, and instead of making the needed changes to preserve his career, he is absolutely in a fog of fear that won't allow him to move at all. Whenever you respond to criticism with fear, it keeps you from making necessary changes that will bring success. That's why in Proverbs 29, verse 25, the writer says, "The fear of man brings a snare, but he who trusts in the Lord will be exalted." Anytime you allow your actions to be dictated by fear rather than faith, you're going to get tripped up. You're going to run into a snare. Your supervisor's annual review of your work may reveal that you need to spend more time at your job. Your mate's complaint that there's distance, a growing distance in your relationship, may demand that you expend more effort in that relationship. Your child's struggles in life with addictions or wrong friends may reveal you need to put some more time in with your child. A doctor's review of your health may reveal some much-needed changes you need to make in your eating and exercise habits. What I want you to understand is making those changes does not cause you to experience what you fear most. It will prevent you from experiencing what you fear most. Whether that something is the loss of your job, the loss of your marriage, the loss of your child, or the loss of your health. Reproofs are the way to save yourself from experiencing those things you fear most. A third reason people resist reproofs rather than responding to them is laziness. I don't know another way to say it. Just laziness. Most of the time when somebody criticizes us and signals that we need to make a change in our life, that change is going to require effort. And we all have a streak of laziness in us. And rather than exert that extra effort to make the needed change that will bring us success, we choose to ignore the reproof. Solomon had a lot to say about that. In Proverbs 12:1, he writes, "Whoever loves discipline loves knowledge, but he who hates reproof is stupid." Now, we've talked about the negative response to reproofs, and that is to resist them, either out of pride or fear or laziness. If we're going to be successful in life, and that's what this series is about, how should we respond to correction that comes into our life, whether it's through negative events or whether it's through the criticism of other people? Let me give you four positive ways to respond to painful reproof in your life. And each one of these begins with an E. Number one, expect reproof. Expect reproof. Don't be surprised

0: didn't mean to do it. He simply made a mistake. Now mark it down, circle it, remember it forever. You are going to make mistakes, big mistakes in your life, okay? You're going to make them. I'm going to make them. All God's children are going to make mistakes. And the reason we're going to make mistakes is we've got a virus inside each one of us. It's called the sin virus that makes us inclined to make mistakes in our relationships, with our finances, in our moral life. We all have this sin virus, Romans 5:12 tells us. It's not a question if we're going to mess up. We are going to mess up. We are going to sin. And so not only are we going to sin and make mistakes, we're going to experience the accompanying reproofs that come with our mistakes, whether it's negative events or whether it's negative words from other people. We shouldn't be surprised that that happens. You know, what's interesting to me is God understands our propensity to make mistakes sometimes better than we do. Psalm 103, verse 14, I love this verse. For God himself knows our frame. He is mindful that we are but dust. I mean, we're so surprised when we make a mistake. God's not surprised. He's surprised when we do anything right. Because he knows us. He knows we were formed out of the dust of the ground. He knows we inherited that sin nature. He knows mistakes and the reproofs that come with them are inevitable. But even though mistakes are inevitable, understand this, they are also forgivable. That's why God sent Christ. That's why we all need that amazing grace. That's why God sent Christ to die for us.
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2: 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I'm David J. Mullins, inviting you to join us again next time when Dr. Jeffress concludes his message called Listen to the Jerks in Your Life. That's Wednesday here on Pathway to Victory. 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What if your next vacation changed the way you read your Bible forever?
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9: How you respond to the grace of God, how you respond to the blessings of God, it's very important to God. 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And God's blessings were given to you so that you might be a witness for Christ. They were given to you so you might be an ambassador for Jesus Christ.
10: Welcome to Leading the Way with Dr. Michael Youssef, international Bible teacher, evangelist, and the author of more than 50 inspiring, challenging books written to inspire your faith. Today, Dr. Youssef takes you right to that moment in Old Testament Joshua's life when he declared publicly that he and his house will serve the Lord with all their hearts. This is a declaration that has inspired people for thousands of years. How about you? Let's listen now as Dr. Michael Youssef teaches from Joshua chapter 24, and hear words about responding to the blessings of God's grace.
9: I want you to imagine the following scenario. You wake up in the morning and there's no dawn. At 9 o'clock, so dark. You say maybe by noon things will change, but noontime is bleaker than midnight. And as the day begins to progress, there is fear, there is apprehension, there is wondering what's going on, and puzzlement. What happened to the sun? Why the sun is not shining? And by evening time, most likely churches will be packed out with people praying and crying to God, because this is such an experience none of us have ever been through. And then after an all-night prayer meeting, the following morning, you walk outside, and there you see a few rays of the sun just beginning to peek through the clouds, indicating that a new day has dawned. Try to imagine now your reaction after 24 hours of fear and trembling. Imagine the joy, imagine the elation. I want you to try to imagine the thanksgiving and the gratitude. Imagine the praises that will be lifted up to the Lord for the sun and the sun shining again. But here's the question. The sun shines every day. Why don't we thank God for the sun every day? Why don't we thank God every morning that we woke up, that we're alive? Why don't we daily have a thankful and praising attitude about
5: the creation, about God, and about the blessings, and about everything that He has placed in our hands. Why does it have to happen after a frightful experience? Because sadly, we have to lose something before we value it. Sadly, we are just forgetful people. We just forget. And this is precisely why you find in the scripture from Genesis to Revelation, it goes on I don't know how many hundred times God says, remember, remember, remember, remember, because He knew that we are such a forgetful people. I know amnesia is a medical condition. Sometimes Hollywood kind of trivializes it in the movies, but in reality it is a serious condition that involves the loss of memory. And in these cases, the victim actually had forgotten his name or her name and their address and the date of birth. They have forgotten their relatives. And amnesia is a condition where those facts are actually blocked totally out of the memory bank of the individual, and the victim cannot remember significant events, cannot remember times or milestones in their life. But I want to tell you, there is a spiritual amnesia that is far more common than the physical amnesia. And it happens when God's people forget God's past blessings as if they've never received them. It happens when a person allows his or her present troubles in life to blot out of their memories God's past blessings, God's past provisions, God's past faithfulness, and God's past interventions in their life, and God's past unmerited favor and grace. Well, God knew all of that. God knew our tendency to forget His goodness and His grace and His mercy. God knew that we have a tendency to forget His past blessings, that we have a tendency to take those past blessings for granted, and we think that they were due to us, that God owed them to us. God knew that we have a tendency to presume on the grace of God and on the goodness of God. God, that is why we have here in the last chapter of the book of Joshua, the message loud and clear and repeated several times. God is saying it over and over and over again. Don't forget. Don't forget what I have done for you. Don't ignore my past goodness and generosity toward you. Don't take for granted the manifestations of my power in your life. Don't be ungrateful. Don't try to take credit for only that which I have done for you. And if you haven't turned to Joshua 24, let me encourage you. We have been going through a series of messages from the book of Joshua entitled, You Want Me to Do What? And here we come to the very end. And here, the last chapter, Joshua, not less than four times, repeated over and over and over again, saying, don't forget. In fact, the very place where Joshua called the entire nation of Israel was not just any old place. It was not just by accident. They couldn't find just a place where they can get everybody together. No, no, no. The Bible makes it very clear that the choice of the place was deliberate. If you look at verse 1 of Joshua 24, then Joshua assembled all of the tribes of Israel in Shechem. You say, what's big about Shechem? Very, very big deal about Shechem. You see, 600 years earlier, it was in Shechem that God made a promise to Abraham, and He said to him, to your descendants, I'm going to give you the land of promise. You say, 600 years? Yes. You see, you forget, but God doesn't. And Abraham responded to the grace of God. He responded to the promise of God. He responded to the graciousness of God by building an altar in Shechem. A few years later, his grandson Jacob came to Shechem because it was such a holy site, and remembered that his grandfather Abraham was promised right there. And he exalted his family, his household, to get rid of all the idols out of their possessions and to worship Jehovah alone. And there too he placed an altar at Shechem. So 600 years after Abraham, Joshua comes into the same place, this Shechem, and he said, I am going to build an altar for the faithfulness of God, for the graciousness of God, the God who never forgets his promises, the God who always keeps his word no matter what. And there he challenges the people to respond to the blessing of God. You see, he does two things here. He reviews the blessings of God, and then he challenges them to respond to the blessing of God. I'm sure that each one of us have our Shechems. Shechems may not be in your life, might not be a place, but it's a time. Whether it's a place or a time, you have your Shechems and I have mine. These are the places and the times where God met with us in a very special way. There are the places and the times when God blessed us in a unique way. Those are the places and the times where God provided all of our needs. Those are the places and the times where God fulfilled his promises to you. Those are the places and the times where God answered your prayers in abundance. Those are the places and the times where he intervened on your behalf. Those are the places and the times where God showed himself to be faithful despite of our unfaithfulness. These are the Shechems in our lives, are the places and the times where instead of condemning us and we know we deserve condemnation, he gives us more grace. That's the Shechem in our life. And I want to exhort you today, go back to your Shechem. Make a landmark for every one of us needs to go back, not just occasionally, but often to our Shechems. There in Shechem, God reminded Israel over and over and over again of how he took them out of the mud pits of Egypt in the slavery, where they're up to eyeballs in mud making bricks, and the whips of the Egyptian slave masters were on their backs. And there he reminded them of taking them into the wilderness. But there he did not forsake them, supernaturally provided the manna from heaven. And then at night he gave them the pillar of fire, and by daytime he gave them the cloud. And then he led them into victory against the Amalekites and all the other ites and the mosquito bites that were trying to kill them. And there he took them from the wilderness into the promised land. He literally, they crossed the river of impossibilities. And there he destroyed the impenetrable walls of Jericho. And there he kept on blessing them, and he kept on taking them from victory to victory to victory 17 times. Count them in the book of Joshua chapter 24. 17 times God said, I. He said, I took you. I gave you. I sent you. I brought you. I delivered you. And God can say the same thing to you and to me. You know that surgery that you came through? God was there and he brought you through it. You know that financial blessing that you have received? God gave you that. You know that tight spot in life that threatened to undo you? God is the one who got you out of that. You know those children that God has given you? These children are not ours. They are from God. They're God's gift to us. Well, they will become teenagers, and then you're going to question God's gift. But enjoy them for now. But the things will change. You'll turn around and become your best friends. You see, after reviewing God's blessings, Joshua was now exhorting them to respond. Reviewing the blessing is not enough. You have to respond to the blessings. He is telling them of their responsibility in the light of these blessings. Listen to me very carefully, please. God blessed you for a purpose. God blessed you for a reason. And you must never rest until you find that purpose and that reason and that you respond to it in accordance to the way God guides you. Listen to me, please. long time ago, and the older I get, the more I am convinced that God is not looking for abilities, He is looking for availabilities. And that's all He's looking for you to do, to make yourself available to Him. How you respond to the grace of God, how do you respond to the blessings of God, it's very important to God. It is not enough for you to review your blessings. It is important to respond to your blessings. It is not enough to say, well, here are all these blessings that God has given me. Thank you, Lord. That is not enough. You must remind yourself of the absolute necessity of responding to these blessings. You must remind yourself of your responsibility toward what God has given you. And God's blessings were given to you so that you might be a witness for Christ. They were given to you so you might be an ambassador for Jesus Christ. God blessed you so that you may reconcile men and women, boys and girls to Christ. You see, when Jesus responded to the call of the Father upon His life, He did something. He had the supernatural power. He could have yelled from heaven, "Believe in me." He could have appeared with power and terrifies us, but He didn't. He left the glories of heaven, became man. And then Jesus tells us in Luke chapter 15 that when the shepherd looked around and he found one out of the 99 sheep was missing, he did something. He didn't sit on his blessed assurance and said, "Oh, the sheep will be back." But he got up and he was searching for that sheep until he found the sheep and put it on his shoulders. When the woman lost the coin, the Bible said in Luke 15 that she did not sit there and said, "Oh, we'll turn up." No, but she went on a search party until she found that coin, and then she rejoiced. And Joshua said to the Israelites, "Now you need to review your blessings, but you also need to respond to God for these blessings." In fact, if you read Joshua 24, it is a magnificent chapter. It's a long chapter, but it is a great chapter. And you're going to notice the following, that as Joshua began to remind people of the blessings, he got some of the response that I get from you here. Tepid response. Kind of, "Huh? You want me to do what?" Yeah, Joshua, yeah, we heard you. Yeah, we'll do something. Okay, Joshua. We'll see how can we respond to the blessings of God. Let me see what I can do for you. You can tell Joshua was exasperated at this insipid response. He really is. I mean, he was getting exasperated at this lukewarm response. So in verse 15, he goes down. It's the first exasperation. He said, "Choose this day whom you shall worship. If you're going to worship idols, go and follow the idols." I mean, those are the words of an exasperated man. And then he says, "But as for me and my household, we're going to worship the Lord alone." You can sense the exasperation. As if to say, don't just worship Jehovah half-hearted. Don't serve Him out of feeling of obligation. Don't think you can serve Him just to bribe Him to get Him on your good side. Don't just go through the motions while your heart is focused on materialism and all the junk of this world. Don't do that. Joshua said, "As far as I am concerned, as far as my family is concerned, we are giving ourselves and our all to the one who did all this for us." Regardless of what the poll said, regardless of what others are going to do, regardless of who says what, regardless of what the leading economic indicator may say, regardless of what the pressures that are put upon us, regardless of what others may condemn us or praise us, regardless of what others will do to me, I commit my all to Jehovah. And then Joshua, you can tell that he's still getting that kind of vacant stares, you know? I mean, he still feels that they're saying, yeah, with their mouths, but they're saying no with their eyes. And so he gets so frustrated, he goes to verse 23. He said, "Okay, if you really mean what you're saying to me, then put away the foreign gods which you are keeping in your homes, the idols that you're worshiping. You see, I might not know your idols. You might not know my idols, but God knows both of our idols. Stop saying, yeah, yeah, someday. Yeah, yeah, one day. Stop doing this. Make commitment now. Make a sacrifice now. Prove your allegiance to Christ now. Take a stand now. Come to a decision now. Make your faith tangible now. Let your walk match your talk now. Not tomorrow. Lest tomorrow you may not be around. You see, we take our very breath for granted. And yet, there are some people who did not wake up this morning. God spared you. You better find out why. You better find out why. You know, I was thinking about this and I was praying and I was really broken before God. And I thought about covenants. And you know, covenants or contracts are entered into normally between two equals. That's a normal two business people. Somebody's going to bring in something to the table. Our marriage covenants, our marriage between husband and wife, equals. Covenants always between equals. Whether somebody's bringing sweat equity or financial equity, whatever it is, somebody is bringing something to the table. And as I began to think, has covenants been made with two equals? And I thought about how magnificent God is, the covenant-making, covenant-keeping God, that He is the superior, He is the holy, He is the righteous, He is the rich God, and yet He chooses to enter into a covenant with poor creatures. Not two equals. That is why the Christian faith is unique in all of history. What a privilege. The great God of the universe, the one who said, let there be light, and there was light, says, I want to enter into a covenant with you. Lord, I don't deserve, I'm not worthy. He said, I know that, but I want to enter into a covenant with you. Some of you have never entered into a covenant and received the salvation that only Jesus Christ can give you, the eternal life that only Jesus Christ can give you. You can enter into this covenant today and say, Lord Jesus, come into my life. I've been living without you. Now, save me, now and eternally. But let me speak for a moment for those who have entered into a covenant with God, those who have known the Lord Jesus Christ for some time. You are saying, God, you saved me eternally. Now I want to help see somebody else saved. God, you blessed me. Now I want to be a blessing to others. God, you provided for me. Now I want to provide so that others in Mongolia and in the Middle East and in North Africa and throughout the United States and in this city and in this place may come to know Jesus. Listen to me as I conclude. If there is one thing that honors the covenant-making, covenant-keeping God, is your willingness to trust Him. Is your willingness to trust Him. Say, God, I know you provided for me in the past, but I know you're going to provide for me in the future. Don't allow fear to come into the situation. Trust in His grace. Trust in His provision. Trust in His mercies. Trust in His promises.
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25: With SRN News, I'm Keith Peters in Washington. Washington paid tribute to one of its own, South Carolina Senator Lindsey Graham, today. In memorial services both at the U.S. Capitol and at Washington's National Cathedral. President Trump says Graham was taken far too soon.
26: He was a man who gave America the full measure of his good and mighty heart until that heart itself just gave out. But even though Lindsey's life was cut short while he was still so full of vim and vigor, there can be no doubt that he lived absolutely to the fullest. He died doing the work he was born to do.
25: World leaders such as Israeli Prime Minister Benjamin Netanyahu and Ukrainian President Volodymyr Zelensky were also in attendance. Graham died July 11th at age 71. He'll be buried in his native South Carolina tomorrow. Russia has targeted the Ukrainian city of Sumy, smashing buildings and inflicting casualties.
27: Six people, including three children, were injured as a result of a Russian strike on Sumy, regional authorities say. The State Emergency Service of Ukraine adds Russia hit residential areas on the outskirts of the city with guided bombs and drones. Private houses and agricultural enterprises were damaged and destroyed in the strike. Ukraine's Air Force reports Russia fired 131 long-range strike drones at Ukraine overnight. 107 intercepted and jammed, while 16 more inflicted damages at nine locations. I'm Charles Deledesma.
25: A mixed day on Wall Street, with the Dow up by 537 points, the Nasdaq dropping 55, the S&P 500 advancing by 15, oil down below $80 a barrel. This is SRN News.
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29: Do I have the right to blame you? Do I have the right to have ill will towards you, even when you have wronged me? According to the Scripture, I don't believe you and I can play the blame game, frankly, and get by with it, because what we're doing is we're doing this. We're assigning to someone else, we're saying it's your fault. Now, what they did may be a willful act of belligerence toward us, to hurt us in some fashion. How am I to respond? We have to ask, what is right?
30: Kids will often place blame for their actions on anything but themselves. But children aren't the only ones who point fingers. Welcome to In Touch, the teaching ministry of Dr. Charles Stanley. Today's program encourages us to lay fault-finding aside and instead look to Jesus for forgiveness, course correction, and healing. Here's part one of The Blame Game.
29: The title of this message is the title of the oldest game in all of humanity. It is a game all of us have played probably many times in our life, and it's a game that nobody ultimately wins. And it's a game that was played by the very first family in the Bible. And that game, the name of that game, is the blame game. All of us at some time or the other have played that game, blaming someone else for our circumstances or for what they've done to us. And so I want you to read, if you will, in Genesis chapter 3, in this very first book of the Bible, very first family, they played this game. And you'll recall, for example, in this third chapter, that Satan has tempted Eve, and she has partaken of the tree of good and evil, which God forbid her to do, and of course gave it to her husband. And so I want us to begin reading in this eighth verse, and the scripture says, "And Adam and Eve now have sinned against God," and the Bible says, "And they heard the sound of the Lord God walking in the garden in the cool of the day. And the man and his wife hid themselves from the presence of the Lord God among the trees of the garden. Then the Lord God called to the man and said to him, 'Where are you?' And he said, 'I heard the sound of thee in the garden, and I was afraid because I was naked, and so I hid myself.' And he said, 'Who told you that you were naked? Have you eaten from the tree of which I commanded you not to eat?' And the man said, 'The woman whom thou gavest to be with me, she gave me from the tree, and I ate.' And the Lord God said to the woman, 'What is this you have done?' And the woman said, 'The serpent deceived me, and I ate.' And the Lord God said to the serpent," and he didn't say anything. You know why? Because there wasn't anything to say. He knew exactly where he was, and he knew exactly what was going on and what was happening, and so there wasn't any point in him making any excuse about what was going on. And so I want us to look at this passage and deal with something that all of us have to deal with, because the truth is all of us at times are prone to blame someone else for our circumstances, or blame someone else for something that they've said or something that they've done, and somehow we think it's going to make us feel better or look better. And what I want us to do is to look at this, and I want you to be honest, as I've had to be in my own heart, to ask myself the question, is there anybody I'm blaming for anything? Because when you and I open the Word of God and look at reality, there are a lot of folks who have little subtle blames that they're using on people. They don't maybe say it. And then there's some people who have vehement blame. I mean, they're just absolutely bitterly blaming someone for something that has happened to them or the way they treated them. So let me say it up front. I'm not talking about being blamed for something you didn't do or necessarily or something you did. I'm simply saying that the blame game doesn't work. It doesn't work no matter whether you are guilty of what somebody has accused you of, and you blame them, or you have been blamed. It doesn't make any difference. Because the issue is, what is the right response when we sin against God, and what is the right response when we are accused of hurting someone when we did not or did not mean to? So when someone hurts us, what is our response? Do I have a right to blame and to lay blame and to claim blame and to lay the fault at someone else when they have wronged me? Well, whether it's in a church or whether it's in a school or whether it's in the government, and we certainly see that going on, or whether it's in your home or whether it's among your friends, the blame game, according to the Scripture, just isn't God's way of doing things. Now, I want us to look at it for just a moment, because what it is, in essence, is this. It is an attempt on our part to shift the responsibility for what's happening to someone else. For example, if I wrong someone and I don't want to assume responsibility, then I'm going to blame my circumstance or blame someone else for something that they said or they did. Or, for example, let's say that I'm having some bad feeling about something, and so to get out of my depression, I'm just going to blame somebody else. In other words, I'm going to find, and you can always find some reason to blame some circumstance or someone else for what you're feeling. Now, there are times when people do hurt us, no question about it. They say things, they do things that really and truly deeply hurt us. Now, the question is this: what is my response to be when I am genuinely, willfully wronged by someone else? Am I, and do I have the right to say, "Well, here's what you did"? What you did is that you did me wrong. And therefore, because you wronged me, this is the way I feel. And the way I feel is because you made me feel this way. Because I wouldn't feel this way if you hadn't made me feel that way. And so what I'm doing is I am shifting. I am disowning what is rightfully mine. Let's say, for example, that you did wrong me. And so I say, you are to blame, and therefore you need to pay. What am I doing? I am saying, you're responsible, and therefore you need to pay. But do I have the right to hold against you? Do I have the right to blame you? Do I have the right to have ill will towards you, even when you have wronged me? According to the Scripture, I don't believe you and I can play the blame game, frankly, and get by with it. Because what we are doing is we're doing this. We are assigning to someone else, we're saying it's your fault. Now, what they did may be a willful act of belligerence toward us, to hurt us in some fashion. How am I to respond, even though it's wrong? Well, no matter what they have done, we have to ask what is right. And according to the Scripture, we have to ask this question. Do I have the right to blame and to lay blame? Do I have the right to say to someone, do I have the right to express this? Do I have a right to feel that? Do I have a right to express that? Do I have a right to harbor that in my life? Well, the truth is we don't. Because when you think about blame, it is shifting to them something that you and I may feel they certainly deserve. But as a believer, what is my response to be? You see, I am responsible for my responses to people who hurt me, no matter what they do. I am still responsible to respond in a godly fashion. Just because someone hurts me does not mean that I have the right to hurt them back, or to have ill will toward them, or to defend myself in some fashion, or to blame them. Now, what we have to ask is, why do people play this game in the first place? Why do people get caught up in blaming others? Well, I think one of the primary reasons we play that game is because we don't want to feel exposed. That is, if we have some weakness or some frailty, or let's say we've made a mistake, or let's say, for example, we've sinned. The reason we play the blame game is we don't like to be exposed. We don't like for our weaknesses to show up. We don't like people to see how frail we really are. The truth is we all sin against God. The truth is we're all frail. The truth is we're all weak in areas of our life. But we don't like it, so we don't blame it on somebody else. Well, if you hadn't said that, I wouldn't have said this. If you hadn't done that, I wouldn't have done this. If you'd have been there on time, I wouldn't have done so-and-so. And so we blame because what we want to do is we want to appear to be self-sufficient, adequate, and always there doing the right thing all the time when none of us do. And so to make ourselves feel better, we want to blame someone else. A second thing is this. We don't like the consequences. For example, if we have done wrong, we don't like the consequences. So the best thing we can do, the simplest thing, is to blame somebody else. We don't like to face the change that is necessary. For example, if someone blames you for something, and let's say that what they say is true. Well, for example, let's say that someone criticizes you and says, well, you know, you got a real proud streak in you. Well, I can either accept that from God, no matter who says it, and deal with it, or I can say, well, who do you think you are? You're judging me. And then I can go ahead and I can switch that back on them and judge them for blaming me. Then what have I done? Well, I've sort of feel a little better now because what they've done is they have judged me, and for them to judge me would make them certainly more proud than I am. Next thing you know, I got a real cycle going. And they're looking bad and I'm looking better all the time. The only problem is it is not God's way of responding to difficulties and hardships and blame and things that people want to put on us. And then, of course, we just don't like the idea of failing. So when you think about all the ways that people get into this blame game, what we have to ask is this. When it happens, who's responsible? Now, here's the bottom line. You and I are responsible when we make mistakes and when we do wrong. When we sin against God, we are responsible. It doesn't make any difference what it is. You and I can't blame someone else for what we do when it's wrong. Equally as important as this. Neither can I justify my ill will towards someone else who has wronged me or is blaming me. I can't justify blaming someone. And so when you think about how we do react, we are oftentimes quick to blame someone else. We are quick to retaliate. We are quick to let vengeance rise up on the inside of us. But blame says, I lay this at their feet. I hold them responsible. What we have to ask is, whatever happened to forgiveness? Because it's real easy to blame and to hold someone responsible. And so when I look at Adam and Eve here, what happened here? The scripture says that when God spoke, that Adam said, the woman whom you gave to me, she's the woman whom you gave to me. It's because you gave me this woman. That's the reason I'm guilty. She said, well, the reason I did it is because Satan deceived me. Well, both of those things are true. The problem is that our sin is never justifiable. It doesn't make any difference what caused it. And so as long as I can shift the blame to someone else, then I refuse to assume personal responsibility for my actions. Now, when you and I refuse to assume personal responsibility for our actions, then what we're doing, we've got to blame something, circumstance, people, whatever it may be. In God's eyes, that is never acceptable. It wasn't acceptable with Adam and Eve. God didn't say, well, you poor things, you know what? That's true, and therefore, I'm just going to let you get by with that. He didn't say that. He held them responsible for their responses. Sure, Satan said to Eve. He lied. He twisted the word of God. He said, this will be good for your taste. It certainly will satisfy your desire for beauty and for knowledge. You'll be like God. Now, the fact that she sinned against God, she was deceived, no doubt about it. But the fact that she did, she can't blame her action. And I'm going to show you why. She can't blame that on Satan. He can't blame that on his wife. We can't blame our disobedience on anybody. We have to assume personal responsibility. For example, all of us have a free will. Now, when I say a free will, I mean up to a certain limitation. God doesn't give absolute freedom to anybody, or people could do things that God's not going to allow them to do. But for the most part, let's say we do have, to a great degree, a free will, which means that we have the right to choose. So that if I have the freedom to make choices, upon whom can I lay the blame for the choices I make? Nobody can make me make the choices I make in life. Now, if no one can make me make that choice, how in the world am I going to blame someone else? You say, well, now let me tell you what someone did to me. So somebody gossips about you terribly or says something horribly about you. And, I mean, you are just having a terrible time with that. And so your response is you hold them responsible. And so you say, well, here's what they did. And so you blame them. Let's say that somebody else listens to them, and so they start feeling hard toward you. And so you blame them, and you lay it at their feet. Now, it is not your fault for what they said. You couldn't help what somebody else says about you or what someone else does to you. You and I are not responsible for what they do to us. We are responsible for how we respond to what they do to us. Listen, you and I are just as responsible for how we respond to wrongs done to us as they are for the wrongs that they did. And therefore, that eliminates me playing the blame game. I can't blame someone else. Now, they may have done it, they may have said it, and everything they said right here is true. And that is, Adam said, she gave it to me. She did. Eve said, Satan tempted me, and he deceived me, and he did. No question about it. But isn't it interesting that God says, well, let's see what's going on here. He didn't say anything. And if you'll notice what he did when he came to the latter part of this third chapter, he starts talking about what's going to happen to them as a result of their making choices which they knew were wrong. Now, so when we start talking about blame and blaming someone else for what they do, as a child of God in whom the Spirit of God is living, you and I have the power within us to forgive people no matter what they do to us. Now, if we didn't have that power within us, that's something else. But when you and I became a child of God, the Bible says we were born again. We have a new nature, a new spirit, a new heart, and a new life. And sometimes we can act like the world, but we're still different. We're new. And therefore, we have the Holy Spirit living on the inside of us who will enable you and me to respond correctly in any and every situation. And the blame game does not fit a child of God of holding something against someone else. Maybe they did. Maybe they did hurt you badly. No question about it. And so you say, well, because they did this, this is the way I feel. No, there's no place in Scripture where you and I will find that we have the privilege of holding animosity towards someone else because of what they did to us. I don't have the right to play this game. I don't have the right to blame and to hold that blame towards someone else, to lay at their feet and keep it there. Now, you say, well, what about this idea? Are you talking about controlling and the whole issue here of of other people making us do things. Haven't you heard people say, "You make me feel horrible"? No, they don't. You chose to. "You make me angry." Did you know that nobody can make you angry? Now, if somebody else could control your life, they can. But I want you to think about something for a moment. Where in the Bible do you ever find Jesus controlling anybody? He doesn't do it. If he were going to control someone, he'd have controlled Judas and Peter, for two, just two examples. He would have controlled many people. He would have controlled Pilate. He would have controlled the men who were going to nail him to a tree. I mean, Jesus is nowhere, he's not anywhere controlling people. You know what he would do? He would preach and multitudes would come and listen to him. Some of them would turn away. If he were going to control someone, he would have said, "All of you believe in me as Savior and Lord, and you are now saved." He would have controlled their salvation. If Jesus had controlled one person, why not control them all? You see, he didn't operate that way. They had a free will. Some of them listened to him and said, "We don't believe this." In fact, on one occasion, so many people walking away, he said, even to his disciples, he said, "Are you all leaving too?" There's not a single evidence in the Bible where God controls a person. He will put great pressure upon us. When God wants us to do something and we don't want to do it, he'll put intense pressure upon us. But the ultimate final decision in our life is we choose how we're going to respond. Now, if you'll think about folks who do this, if you'll think about people that you're around who are always blaming someone else, what are they usually doing? Their conversation is other-oriented. In other words, it's how I feel, what he did. This is how they hurt me. And so if you think about it, you don't really want to be around somebody who's always blaming someone else. What they're doing is they refuse to assume responsibility for their actions if they have wronged someone else, or for their attitude even though someone else has wronged them. Now, we don't like that part. We think, "Well, I know. Well, you mean to tell me that if someone wrongs me, that I'm responsible for my response?" Absolutely we are. Why? Because they cannot control us. No one else can control your responses. And they're not really responsible for your responses. You say, "Well, you mean to tell me that if somebody hurts me deeply, that they're not responsible for the way I feel?" Because you and I choose the way we feel. Listen, all of us can come up with something that someone has done to us and hurt us deeply. You know what you'll find? You're going to find somebody else who's hurt more deeply than you've ever been hurt, who's been wronged in worse ways than you and I have been wronged. And you know what? They have this sweet, loving, godly spirit about them. Why? Because they chose not to respond in an ungodly fashion. And you see, if we have a free will, you and I choose how we're going to respond. Now, Adam could have said, "God, we are naked, we are hiding out, we sinned against you, we are ashamed, and we are so sorry, and what will you do? How do you handle it when we do things like this?" No, he said, "The woman you gave me, she's the one who blew it. She gave it to me." God didn't accept their answers, and he doesn't accept ours. I cannot hold someone else indebted to me for something they do wrong and walk in the Spirit of God and be a godly man, or you can't be that and be a godly woman. We can't do it. It's not even a question of whether we've been hurt or not, or whether we will be hurt or not. We all have been hurt. We are all going to be hurt. That's just part of living in a world where there is sin and disobedience and wickedness and violence. We're going to get it. But the issue is this: not whether we're going to be hurt or not, or whether we have, but how do we respond? You and I cannot justify a wrong response to those who have wronged us, no matter what they do to us.
30: 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Are you wondering when the storm in your life will lift? 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
3: Well, I think a lot of us have been to that place probably at some point where we thought, Lord, how much more can I handle? And Lord, why are you letting this happen? And sometimes we know why it's happening. We look at our lives and we realize that God's up to something good. And because it's painful, we don't think it's good. But remember what he said. He said he causes all things to work together for good to those who love him, to those who are called according to his purpose. And so even though it's painful, it can be good. Now, what we have to remember is this. The sooner you and I relax and say, okay, God, whatever you want is what I want. All of a sudden, it's amazing how our attitude changes right in the midst of that storm. Somebody says, well, how can I do that? You have to get your focus on God. Help me to understand why I'm going through this. And it's amazing that once you understand why God is allowing something like that, you just have this awesome sense of peace that covers you. Even though the pain is still there, there's a peace that prevails above all of that. And so I just want to have a word of prayer for some of you who may be going through a storm right now and you've been in it a long time. You're about to give up and quit. Don't give up. God isn't giving up on you. You don't have to give up on him. Let's pray. Father, how grateful we are that you've said, I will never leave you nor forsake you. We accept that as true. And I trust that somebody who is hurting very painfully right now would recognize that sometime that's just an act of love on your part. You're up to something very good in their life. Give them the courage to hold on and the faith to trust you that you're a good God, full of goodness, love and mercy, and that you will see them through this and you will accomplish your purpose for them. In Jesus' name, amen.
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6: You know, the Bible reminds us of the realities of life. The realities of life are simple. That which you see is not as important as that which you don't see. I just finished writing a book on the soul, and I was reminded that we are not bodies with a soul. We are souls with a body. In other words, the immaterial part of us is the most important part of us. And that's why you can be perishing on the outside, but flourishing on the inside. You can be dying outwardly and living immortally, inwardly. The Bible has got this truth all wrapped up for us, and we're talking about it as it's illustrated for us in 2 Corinthians chapter 4. We'll get back to that in just a moment. But friends, I'm running out of time to tell you about this incredible book by my friend Rob Morgan. 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But you're running out of time, friends. Just a couple of days left. 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Now let's go to the Word of God together.
7: The creative difference that Christ brings to our struggle is his own presence in the midst of the storm. Amen? That's why we're different. That's why when you see a Christian who's walking with the Lord going through difficult things, it's different. Are they concerned? Yes. Filled with sadness and sorrow often, but filled with despair hardly ever. Because you see, we already have this thing figured out. If I don't make it through cancer, I graduate to heaven. I mean, I'm not wanting to go there right now, but if I end up going there, that's not a bad second choice, is it? You see, Christianity just puts a whole new perspective on this struggle we're talking about. Now, some of you say, well, Paul was just a resilient man. I'm not like that, Pastor, but you misunderstand it if you think that. You see, it wasn't that Paul just reached down in his soul and sucked it up and became the man. It was never his strength in the first place. It was God using Paul's weakness for the occasion of God's power. He remained an earthen pot and a cracked pot at that. And his crumbling flesh allowed the power of God to shine brightly through his life. So when people would talk about Paul, they would end up talking about God. I mean, how do you explain Paul? I told you what he was. He was a 5'9", bald-headed, hunched-over Jew. Totally unattractive in appearance and probably not a very good speaker from what we learn in 2 Corinthians. You look at him and say, that's Paul? No, that's Paul, and that's God. God working through his brokenness, his humanity, because of this dichotomy of humanity filled with the power of God. Then we come to the principle of living through dying in verses 10 and 11. Always carrying about in the body the dying of the Lord Jesus, that the life of Jesus may be manifested in our body. For we who live are always delivered to death for Jesus' sake, that the life of Jesus also may be manifest in our mortal flesh. So then, death is working in us, but life in you. If you'll notice, and I've underlined this in my Bible, there are many mentions of the name Jesus in these next verses. How many of you know that Jesus is the human name for the second person of the Trinity? Christ is his Messiah name. Jesus is his human name. And Paul refers to Jesus. He says, always bearing about in my body the dying of Jesus. What is he talking about? Well, first of all, there are two words for death in the language of the New Testament. I don't want to get technical, but this is important. The first word is the word thanatos, which means death, to die. If you were to say something like this, John Doe died, that's the word thanatos. Talks about the event. But the other word is the word necrosis, which means dying or in the process of dying or going into the route to death. And that's the word Paul uses. He says, always bearing about in my body the dying of the Lord Jesus. What was the dying of the Lord Jesus like? Did you see the passion of the Christ? It wasn't just what happened on the cross, was it? No, in fact, that was a very small part of the film. It was all of the beatings and the scourgings and the discouragement and the disloyalty and all the things that were a part of the dying of the Lord Jesus until he died. And Paul says, if you look at my life, it's like looking at the dying of the Lord Jesus. Every day I bear in my body the dying of the Lord Jesus. In other words, Paul is saying, what Jesus went through on his way to the cross is the way I've had to live my life. One time he talks about the glories of the sufferings of Christ. Over in the book of Galatians, he tells us that he bears in his body the marks of the crucifixion, the marks of the crucified Christ. Paul is not telling us about how to live with the struggle as an outsider who's never experienced this. Paul is talking to us from a vantage point most of us will never get close to. And he is saying, I understand the power in my life. I have experienced the dying of the Lord Jesus in my life every day. And here's what he discovered, that just as out of the death of Christ, life came, out of his dying, life was being manifested to those to whom he ministered. And he is saying to us, when we're going through what we consider these kind of dying experiences, they look like they have an awful ending if we look at it from our perspective. But if we take the perspective of Almighty God, he's up to something. Just as through the dying of the Lord Jesus and his ultimate resurrection, we have been brought to faith. It's often through those difficult experiences we face in our life that people see us under that pressure and they're drawn to the Savior that we serve. Did you know, if you're having a good life, if everything's cool, you got no issues, you live in a nice house, have a good car, your job is stable, your kids aren't doing freaky things, and your neighbors look at you, hey, what are they going to say? That's a good family. Have you heard that? Just a good family. They wouldn't know if you're a Christian or not. But then maybe a divorce comes, or one of your children gets into some trouble, or issues come up, or you lose your job, or you get accused wrongfully of something, now you're in the limelight. Now they watch you, and now they want to see, okay, does this Christ, who they say lives within them, make any difference in the midst of all the stress and the struggles that the rest of us have? That's where your dying becomes living. That's where people begin to see the life of Christ in you. That's where Jesus Christ is strong in the midst of your weakness. We don't want that to come. We don't get to vote on it. You know that, don't you? But when it comes, it is the Christ within us who brings reality to the world around us. Well, Paul isn't going to quit before he gives us some motivational thoughts. And I want to just give these to you. First of all, he's going to talk about the process of living through dying. Here's the question. I got to live like this, folks. I'm human. I'm carrying in me this divine treasure of the gospel. I'm trying to be faithful to God, but I'm struggling because I'm just human. And I'm trying to be filled with the Holy Spirit, which is the only way you can live this life. How do I get to the place where I can be victorious in this kind of a life? How can I begin to live so that I don't lose heart? Paul's going to help us with that. Notice verse 16. Therefore, he says, we do not lose heart in the midst of the struggle, even though our outward man is perishing, yet the inward man is being renewed day by day. The reason Paul does not lose heart and the process he recommends to us here is vital to our being able to stay out of the realm of discouragement in our life. How do you keep from caving in to the human part of you when you want to be submissive to what's going on inside? Well, here he says, the outward man is perishing. Can I get a witness? Amen. I mean, I try to work on the outward man as much as I can, and you should do the same thing, the outward woman as well. But we are fighting a losing battle. We just try to hold out for as long as we can. Amen? I go to the gym, and every week somebody comes up and says, hey, did you hear that the older you get, you have to work twice as hard to maintain your current level of fitness? Go away. I mean, it's hard enough to get out of bed and go to the gym without somebody telling you that. But it's true, isn't it? It's true. Now, folks, I got some bad news for you. I can't help you with the outward perishing man except tell you, eat right, get some sleep, and go to the gym. That's all I can tell you. But if you do that, it'll prolong it for a while, but it's not going to change the ultimate sad story. But I have good news for you. I can help you with the inward man. The man that's going to live long after your outward man is gone. Who is this outward man? The outward man is that earthen vessel, your mortal body, your mortal flesh. This is who you are without Christ. Now, let me just tell you something. This is the thing I want you all to hear. If you don't have Jesus, if you're not a Christian, what you've got is the outward person. You got a great big old empty hole inside where God belongs and where he wants to be. So if you want to read your ending, you can do it quickly. You're going to do what everybody does. You're going to try to prolong the outward man as long as you can. But if you don't have Jesus, when that's over, the prospect for anything good after that are very, very dim. In fact, they're zero. But if you're a Christian, even though the outward man is perishing, according to Paul, the inward man is being renewed day by day. The outward man is deconstructing, but the inward man is renewing and reconstructing and being built up. And how is it renewed? Paul tells us in the book of Romans, by the renewing of your mind, by your commitment to the Word of God. He talks about that over in 2 Corinthians, and he says, we all, with unveiled face, beholding as in a mirror the glory of the Lord, are being transformed into the same image. How many of you know that the inward man doesn't arrive perfected? The inward man arrives with a lot of work that God is going to do to increase the power of the inward man. And there's discipline involved, and I know that's not a fun word. But the inward man is being renewed. I read a statement by Bono, who is the lead singer for U2, and he talks about how God has worked in his life. And listen to the creative way he describes this process. He says, your nature is a hard thing to change. It takes time. I have heard of people having life-changing, miraculous turnarounds, people set free from addiction after a single prayer, relationships saved where both parties let go and let God. But it wasn't like that for me. For all that I was lost, I am found. It is probably more accurate to say I was really lost, and I'm a really little less lost than I used to be. He's not talking about his salvation here. And then a little less, and then a little less again. That, to me, is the spiritual life. The slow reworking and rebooting of a computer at regular intervals, reading the small print of the service manual. It has slowly rebuilt me into a better person, but it's taken years, and it's not over yet. End of quote. What is Almighty God doing in your life and in mine? We can't control what's happening to our bodies, except for the positive things we do to nurture them. But we do have something we can do to build the inward man. And what a beautiful thing it is for a pastor to watch godly people whose outward man has begun to fail, but their inward man has become so strong you hardly see their human frailty, because the light of the glory of the gospel of Jesus Christ is shining so brightly in their personality. Ladies and gentlemen, we are not our bodies. Our bodies are just the houses where we live. And we spend all of our time working on the outward house and hardly any time working on who we are. And therefore, when the human body begins to perish, we don't have anything left we can count on. And Paul is saying that the way you live through dying is that while the outward man is dying, the inward man is living, and you nurture that inward man. And we'll talk about that in just a moment. Now, just quickly, he gives us four perspectives about this, and I can just read these and that's it. In verses 17 and 18, he says, listen to me. You don't know about this life. Let me tell you how it all specks out. For our light affliction, which is but for a moment, is working for us a far more exceeding and eternal weight of glory. While we do not look at the things which are seen, but at the things which are not seen. For the things which are seen are temporary, and the things which are not seen are eternal. There are four contrasts here, and I'm just going to show them to you. You can study them later. First of all, there's a contrast between affliction and glory. He says, down here, you might have some affliction, but you don't live for down here. You live for up there. And when you get up there, it's a glory. Hallelujah. There's a difference between light and weight. Paul says, what you got down here is really a lightweight. When you get up there to the glory, man, it's a heavy thing. There's a contrast of temporary and eternal. He says, what you give yourself down here to is temporary, but ultimately, you're going to be with God. That's eternal. And there's a contrast of the seen and the unseen. If you live for the world that you can see, you will live for the wrong world, for the unseen world of your spiritual being is the reality of life, and you have to live in that realm. So at the end of this, he gives us this perspective, and he helps us again to understand, why wouldn't we have some struggles along the way in this kind of a life? When we accepted Christ, we added a dimension to ourselves that creates an intense struggle within. And so here's what you do. Turn, first of all, to 1 Timothy 4. Why would God put his children into the center of such a struggle? What is he up to? Why is he doing this? I mean, this isn't easy. This is hard. How can I go on living a life like this? Well, in his first letter to young Timothy, Paul gives some clues as to how we deal with this paradox in our own lives. At the end of verse 7, he writes, exercise yourself toward godliness. For bodily exercise profits a little, but godliness is profitable in all things, having promise of the life that now is and that which is to come. Paul says, if you're going to grow the inward man, you have to exercise gymnasium. You have to exercise yourself to godliness. Just as you go into the fitness center to work on the outward man, you have to find a place where you can work on the inward man. You have to exercise yourself to godliness. He says that bodily exercise profits little. That's not another verse you should read when you're trying to get up in the morning and go to the gym. Some of you have taken that as your life verse, I can tell. But what he's saying is not don't go and exercise. But he's saying you can exercise and be one of the most fit people on this earth, but ultimately it's going to end. And so if you're going to spend your time, why not spend your time on that which will never end? Your inward man is going to live forever. If you spend all of your life working on the outward man. And please don't be discouraged if you're doing that. We need all the encouragement we can. It's important. The greatest ministry you will have on this earth will be in your body. And if you wear your body out, then where are you going to live? So don't give up on your body. But while you're working on your body, understand that it's insignificant in comparison to the importance of working on the inward man. For if you work on the inward man, it will profit you now, says Paul, and also in the life to come. You say, what should I do? Well, if you go down through this passage, you can study this when you get home. Paul, at the end of this section in 1 Timothy, gives us a lot of little paragraphs of exhortation and instruction, and I'm just going to single out three. How do you exercise? Through the focused study of the Word of God. Verse 13, till I come, give attention to reading, to exhortation, and to doctrine. May I say to you, ladies and gentlemen, in your culture and in mine, reading is falling out of use. We don't read very much. We spend too much time watching television with our computers, but we don't read. Let me tell you something. Reading is a great input into your life. You ought to always be trying to find a book you can read that's going to strengthen you on the inward man. Once in a while, you can read a novel. That's not a problem, but get something that's going to build you up. Read something of substance. Exhortation is about preaching and doctrine. So if you're going to grow the inward man, get serious about it. Get focused on study. The only way your inward man is going to grow is through the food that you put into him through the eye gate and through the heart gate. That old poem is just so right. Two natures beat within my breast. The one is foul, the one is blessed. The one I love, the one I hate, the one I feed will dominate. Isn't that true? So faithful service is the second thing. This is interesting. Verse 14, Paul's writing to Timothy and he says, Timothy, don't neglect the gift that is in you, which is given to you by prophecy with the laying on of hands. The next thing you can do to build the inward man is get involved in serving. Serve in Vacation Bible School. Serve in Sunday School. Serve as a small group leader. Serve in the choir. Serve in the parking lot. Serve as an usher. But serve. Do something for God. After all he's done for you, how can you sit there and not want to serve him? You have a gift. Everybody has a gift. And Paul told Timothy, Timothy, don't neglect your gift, but use it. I don't know any growing Christian who's not serving. I just don't know any. There might be some out there, but I don't know how you grow, because if you don't serve, you're like the Dead Sea. Everything coming in and nothing going out. And then the last one is fervent submission. Listen to how he wraps this up. Meditate on these things. Give yourself entirely to them that your progress may be evident to all. Here's a great advertisement for small groups. You get in a small group where you're interacting with others, and little by little you start to grow. You'll notice it in them. They'll notice it in you. You encourage them. You get encouraged by them. And your growth and your transformation takes on a total new track. When you begin to grow in Christ, it's not something you can hide. It's not something people won't see. Paul says you ought to be growing in such a way that people can see the progress in your life. Build the inward man. Friends, this is why we struggle. And this is why Paul says, don't lose heart. If you know these things that we talked about today, you don't need to get discouraged. When you're having a bad day physically, just say, well, the old part of me is not working as well as it used to, but man, I've been growing so much in the Lord. I've got such a new walk with God. I'll go to the doctor. We'll do the best we can with that. But man, I'm so happy about what God has done in my life. In fact, let me just tell you one last thing before we quit. The only way people are going to see your inward man is through the brokenness of your outward man. Isn't that true? Do you remember when Gideon went to fight and God told him to put a light in a pitcher? He said, carry those pitchers up there to the Midianites. And when Gideon gives the command, break the pitchers and the light will be seen. And of course, the light just scared them to death and they killed each other off. But here's the principle. As long as the light was in the pitcher and the pitcher wasn't broken, the light couldn't be seen. Some of you are going through some brokenness right now, and you're just resisting it. You're saying, God, why are you letting this happen to me? I don't like this. Have you ever thought that God wants the light of your life inwardly to shine out through the brokenness of your body so that people can see the reality of Jesus Christ in you? That's how they're going to see him, not through your protected life, but through the brokenness of your life. Through the brokenness of the outward man, the inward man shines. And Jesus is the creative difference. My friend, if you don't know that Jesus today, let me tell you, you've got a pretty bleak future in front of you. The same thing that happens to all of us is going to happen to you. Whether you like it or not, you can't forestall it, you can't change it. But you can make the creative difference that Christ makes by beginning to walk with him. First of all, you got to know him. If you're not a Christian, you need to accept him as your Savior. He will forgive your sin, and he will start that inward process that will go on until eternity. I recommend him to you. I wouldn't want to go through life like it is today if I didn't know Jesus and if I didn't know his power and strength was in my life. He's enough for whatever you're facing, but you have to know him.
6: Amen. I invite you to him. I have been doing this for over 50 years, inviting people to Jesus, telling them to come and find in him what they've been looking for. He says his yoke is easy. Come to him. His burden is light. He loves you, and he loves you enough to have given himself up for you on the cross. He wants to be your Savior, but you have to ask him. Will you do that today? Will you just bow your head wherever you are and say, Lord Jesus, I'm tired of my life being as it is apart from God. I'm ready to walk with God. Lord Jesus, come and live within my heart and forgive me of my sin. And he will do it. He's never denied anyone who's ever come to him. You won't be the first. He loves you. He wants you to be with him. He wants to be with you. He's the Son of the living God. He's the Savior of the world. And he's available to you today. Don't forget to be with us tomorrow as we begin these 2 days of discussing freedom from slavery in the Bible. You join us then, will you? We'll see you next time.
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10: Abolish the Electoral College. Replace the President and Supreme Court with an executive and judiciary chosen by and subordinate to Congress. Eliminate the Senate. Seize ownership of essential industries. These are not just hysterical claims about the Democratic Socialists of America. This is the platform the DSA adopted and published. DSA co-chair Megan Romer confirmed on Fox News Sunday that the DSA and its candidates will pursue those goals and by any means necessary. These DSA activists and candidates do not want to just win elections. They want a toehold for a revolution. It is not a game to them, nor a pose, and the events of the last century make very clear what the outcomes of such a revolution will be. Even winning an attempted revolution against the constitutional order would devastate the country, and the DSA does not plan on losing it. When communists tell you who they are, believe them.
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16: With SRN News, I'm Keith Peters in Washington. South Carolina Senator Lindsey Graham was eulogized today in Washington by his colleagues in the Senate. Senate Majority Leader John Thune says Senator Lindsey Graham fought hard for causes he believed in.
17: Until my last breath, I will be fighting for this cause, he said. And he was. He was a fierce defender of Ukraine. He was a fierce defender of the unborn. And on the surface, these might seem like two completely separate issues. But it strikes me that in another way, they are both of a piece. In both cases, Lindsey Graham saw injustice, and he spoke up.
16: Ukrainian President Volodymyr Zelensky attended the services today along with Israeli Prime Minister Benjamin Netanyahu. Graham, who died July 11th in Washington at the age of 71, will be buried tomorrow in his native South Carolina. The issue of food insecurity continues making headlines throughout Central America. Guatemala has one of the world's highest rates of child malnutrition, with nearly half of children under five suffering from chronic hunger. That leaves mothers like Yolanda speaking to us through an interpreter with very few options to feed her kids.
18: Right now, they are hungry. They want food, and we don't have enough to get through the whole week. It made me feel sad. Sometimes I get in my room by myself and I cry. I wonder how can I make their life better in order to give them food. I don't want my sons and my daughters to suffer.
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20: 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Enormous change. 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Shouldn't talk about that. We should study the first century culture. Well, I'm all for learning first century culture. Helps me understand my Bible, but I'm learning first century culture so I can live it out in the 21st century.
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20: Acts chapter one, post-resurrection. But this isn't separated by decades and decades. There hadn't been a change of governments. A few months. Acts chapter 1, Jesus said to them, it's not for you to know the times or the dates the Father has set by his own authority. You know what they ask? It's the last question they ask Jesus before the ascension. Are you going to restore the kingdom to Israel? Are you going to throw the Romans out? We're going to be free again. We're tired of the Roman soldiers and the humiliation and the abuse. And Jesus said, that's none of your business. It's not for you to know the times or the seasons. It's a very important point for us, folks. Some of us are so fixated on how the age is going to end that we have made ourselves irrelevant in the moment. I don't want to do that. I understand that it's tempting. You get more clicks talking about the end of the age than anything else you can put out in the domain. People don't want to hear about repentance and obedience and biblical morality. We better engage with the things of this moment, or we will forfeit our opportunities in eternity. You may not forfeit your salvation, but you'll forfeit your rewards. Jesus said, it's not for you to know the times or the days the Father has set by his own authority, but you will receive power when the Holy Spirit comes on you, and you'll be my witnesses in Jerusalem, in Judea, in Samaria, and to the ends of the earth. Wait a minute. In Matthew 10, he said, don't go to anybody that's not Jewish and don't go to Samaria. In Acts chapter 1, he said, you go. You'll be empowered to be witnesses for me in Jerusalem, Judea. Jerusalem's a city. Judea is a region. In Samaria, it's the next region. They're expanding concentric circles, going to all the world. He changed. Jesus changed the assignment, not over decades, not over centuries, not because empires shifted in the span. He trained those folks in a 3-year window of time. And they didn't have one set of immutable instructions as to their target audience. My brother and I studied at Hebrew University. We had a class. And the professor was a brilliant Orthodox man, brilliant, brilliant scholar. I mean, he was a rules keeper. You could see the tassels from his prayer shawl out from his jacket. His hands were chapped constantly from his washing as a part of his observance. We could turn our papers in 7 or 8 languages in his class. I chose English. Actually, I chose Southern that he could interpret. But I remember a class he did on Jesus. A lecture he gave. And he said those early believers, he said they really believed in the resurrection. He had the sharpest wit of any professor I ever studied with anywhere, any setting. You raised your hand in that class to your own peril. And you know that some of us are natural smart alecks and we have to try. I had tried and failed, so I was... But when he said that about Jesus, he paused for a minute. It's the only time I really saw him at a loss. And he said, I suppose if I believed that, I too would be a Christ follower. But I remember the day he read that verse that I just read you from Acts 1. And in his opinion, he said, I promise you, to Jesus' audience when he said Jerusalem, Judea, and Samaria, and to the ends of the earth. They thought Samaria was the ends of the earth. He'd never made the adjustment. He didn't recognize what Jesus was saying. I'll give you another passage, Acts chapter 8. When the apostles in Jerusalem, how well did they learn the lesson in Acts 1? When the apostles in Jerusalem heard that Samaria had accepted the word of God, they sent Peter and John to them. Message came back to the church in Jerusalem that Samaria has gotten the gospel, and they sent Pete and John. Well, wait a minute. In Matthew 10, Jesus said, don't go there. But in Acts chapter 1, he gave them a different game plan. When they had testified and proclaimed the word of the Lord, Peter and John returned to Jerusalem, preaching the gospel in many Samaritan villages. Something's happening. Matthew 28, did I give that to you? Good. Post-resurrection, the 11 went to Galilee, to a mountain where Jesus had told them to go. When they saw him, they worshiped him, but some doubted. You need to note that. Everybody's not on board. Post-resurrection, Jesus is amongst them, alive, in the flesh, earth suit, the whole thing. Some worshiped him and some doubted. See, some of you are waiting for more unanimous support. You better know your Bible. You better recognize the voice of God. You better understand the Spirit of God. What is God doing in the earth? He's not retreating. And Jesus came to them and said, all authority in heaven and earth has been given to me. All authority. Every knee will ultimately bow. I have won a complete, total, irreversible victory over Satan and his entire kingdom. All authority on heaven and earth has been given to me. But watch what comes next. Therefore is a summary word. I learned as a young man that when you find a therefore in your Bible, you better find out what it's there for. It means in summation. Therefore, you go and you make disciples of all nations, baptizing them in the name of the Father and the Son and the Holy Spirit. We've looked at passages from the Old Testament. We've looked at this notion of times and seasons from so many perspectives. But I want to take just a moment to be sure you haven't missed it. Within about a 3-year window of time, Jesus rewrote the game plan for his closest friends. And you and I are desperately trying to protect the way God was moving 50 or 100 years ago. The core of our faith doesn't change, but the containers with which we distribute it, better. Come on. It took me a long time to get permission to purchase a laser printer. Decades ago. I remember the discussions. Well, why would you need one of those? Seems extravagant. It's a little over the top. Can't you drive to Kinko's? We weren't sure a laser printer was anointed or godly or appropriate. Or couldn't we have a Xerox machine? We like purple ink. Some of you have no idea what that is. Folks, God is moving in the earth. I want to be a part of what he's doing. And I'm pretty sure it's going to require me to change and to grow and to think. It's not about your age or your ethnicity or the tradition you grew up in or the accent with which you speak. Are we willing to follow the Lord? When the Spirit of God sent Peter to Caesarea, it was the center of paganism in Israel. The most vile city in the nation, in the center of Caesarea, was a temple to a Roman god. And the leader of the church in Jerusalem at that point was Peter. And the Spirit of God supernaturally sent Peter to the home of a Roman centurion. And the trump card was the events of the day of Pentecost when the Jesus story went public in Jerusalem. It was repeated identically in Caesarea at the home of a Roman centurion. And Peter, remember what Peter said? I now understand God is no respecter of persons. Up until that moment, he thought God had favorites. God had favorites. When John baptized in the desert at the Jordan River, it was an enormous sign to the people. The temple was the center of religious life and religious authority. It was the national bank. It was the center of national authority. It was the greatest building in their nation. If you had spiritual business to do, you went to Jerusalem to the temple, pilgrimage feast, three times a year. You were required to be there. To eat the Passover appropriately, you need to have a sight line to the temple. And John is baptizing, not in the mikvahs around the temple. He's baptizing in the Jordan River 20 miles away. Then Jesus comes behind him and says, destroy this temple and I'll build it back in 3 days. And they said, you've lost your mind. It took 46 years to build this temple and you're going to rebuild it in 3 days? And what, the commentary they put in after the fact, it's added after the real time. It says Jesus was speaking about himself. And then Paul comes along and says, God doesn't dwell in buildings built with human hands. Do you not know, he says, that you're the temple of God, bought with a price. Enormous change. Mind-blowing realignment of how they understood what it meant to be holy. And we think God doesn't do that anymore? If we talk about culture, people get offended. Shouldn't talk about that. We should study the first century culture. Well, I'm all for learning first century culture. Helps me understand my Bible, but I'm learning first century culture so I can live it out in the 21st century.
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20: The definition for dangerous, if you don't know, it's an adjective. It means it's a descriptor. It's involving possible injury or pain or harm or loss. The opposite is what intrigues me. The opposite of the dangerous is safe, harmless, innocuous, non-threatening. Those sound far more like descriptions of contemporary American Christendom. Non-threatening. We don't want anybody to be offended. Big tent. Well, everybody's welcome, but we're welcome to the foot of the cross where we repent and turn away from ungodliness and bring our lives under the authority of the Lordship of Jesus. It's not a designer faith. Jesus is either Lord of all that we are and all that we do, or he's not Lord at all. We're all in process. Dangerous faith is a faith in Jesus of Nazareth, as Lord Christ and King. It's dangerous to the principalities and powers, the spiritual forces of wickedness in the heavenly places. We want the kingdom of darkness to consider Christ in you a very real threat. When Jesus walked into the synagogue in Capernaum, a demonized man, the demon began to cry out in the synagogue, I know who you are. Have you come here to torment me? Folks, we need a change of attitude. Dangerous faith is a living faith. Dangerous faith is a faith on display. It's a faith that brings vulnerability.
2: Dangerous faith is the opposite of a harmless, safe, non-threatening faith. I have no intention of cultivating that in my life. Dangerous faith threatens the ascendancy of self. It will dismantle selfish ambition. Dangerous faith challenges anything which sets itself above the lordship of Jesus. Dangerous faith calls for personal transformation from the authority of this present age and fully yielding to the authority of the kingdom of God. Dangerous faith removes you from all the options that can be described as retreat. We've done it long enough. I'm asking you, and I'm going to continue to ask you, to consider becoming a person with dangerous faith. A person that Oz Guinness described as an impossible person. Not because you're belligerent or angry, and certainly not because you're violent, but because your adherence to the principles of your faith define your response to our world. You know the gravest danger we face? The gravest danger we face is not physical threat. It's not violence. It's the danger of ignoring God. Jeremiah 17, you don't have it in your notes, but it is in your Bible. I got the deluxe copy. It's Jeremiah 17, 23. They didn't listen or pay attention. They were stiff-necked and would not listen or respond to discipline. That's the covenant people of God he's describing. He's not describing the pagan nations. He's saying, my people would not listen. They would not cooperate. I'm asking you to unseal that file that you think has all of your God business in it. It doesn't require any reflection or any attention or any further sacrifice or any further commitment. To open that file and begin to humbly say to the Lord, what would you do in me? What would you do through me? I put Gideon in your notes. I don't have time to unpack that. We'll do it another time. Gideon's a judge. God chose him as a leader over Israel. He was a nobody. God raised him up. God empowered him. But the first assignment God gave Gideon was to, in his own father's household, to eliminate the idols for the Canaanite fertility gods. It wasn't unique to Gideon's household. It wasn't unique to his family. It was widespread practice in Israel. But God needed someone who would say that practice is not appropriate. The instructions to Gideon were to cut down the idols and to destroy them. Gideon was very reluctant. It took quite an effort to recruit him to the team. But when he finally said yes and he began to be obedient, if you read the narrative, and we'll come back and look at it, he did it at night, and it says because he was afraid. And it wasn't some ridiculous, unfounded fear, because when the sun came up and the people of his family and the people of his community recognized what had happened, they looked for who did it, intending to kill them. If we'd been coaching Gideon from some contemporary church class, we'd have said, now listen, you don't want to be offensive. Maybe we could print a pamphlet that would explain the benefits of worshiping God versus worshiping Baal. Maybe we could have a debate. Maybe we need some social media reels. Surely there's some messaging we can do. God's assignment was Gideon, you cut him down. Take an ox from your father's herd. Offered as a sacrifice, burn them to dust. Dangerous faith. I want to close with an idea. I think we get stuck on what can we do. We think we're powerless or we're small or we don't have a big following. Folks, Christ in us. Christ. Gideon didn't have an army. In fact, the biggest problem Gideon faced was when it was time to deal with the enemy that was threatening them, was God kept saying to him, you've got too many people. I don't know about you, but if I'm going into a real battle, I don't ever feel like I've got too much support. Right? And God kept thinning down Gideon's crew until he got down to 300 people. He's facing an army, an opposing force of tens of thousands of people, and God says, 300's enough. It's not enough! God said to Gideon, you tell everybody in the army, if you're afraid, you go home. That means all the smart people left. He's left with the wackadoodles that aren't clever enough to be afraid of an army of tens of thousands of people. It's Gideon and the Looney Tunes. We don't have to be the majority. We have to know God is with us. And we have to have a dangerous faith. I learned it from a friend. I told you the story.
20: Brad Arnold, remarkable man. He went to heaven this year. God blessed his life in an amazing. He wrote a song when he was 15 in a high school math class in a small town in Mississippi. And that song went on to sell millions and millions and millions of listens. His career just exploded until he crashed. And he came back to his faith and he got his life together and his family together and became a bold advocate for Jesus. He'd stand on a concert stage in Madison Square Garden or wherever the Lord, huge crowds of people.

0: And I would submit to you a first step is beginning to be grateful. Begin to be grateful for what God has done in your life. He's forgiven your sins. He's welcomed you into his kingdom. He's not holding your failures against you. Brad was delivered from an addiction problem. It wasn't easy. He had to walk it out, but God delivered him. He'll deliver you and me from whatever places our lives have led us. We've got to begin to be grateful. There is a spirit of entitlement that is toxic and pervasive in our culture. Folks, you are not entitled. You are not. Well, my parents were dysfunctional. Okay. I was born on the wrong side of I was born in the middle of the tracks. Okay. I'm not saying it was good or easy or fair or just, but the existence of evil in the world does not entitle you. What the Bible says is we have to overcome. Well, I don't like that. You can take it up with the boss when you see him, but at this point in this journey, the assignment is to overcome. And one of the most profound things you can do, one of the most powerful forces you can unleash, is thankfulness and gratitude. God, I thank you. My life's not where I want it to be. My circumstances aren't what I want them to be. But I will give thanks to you today. I don't feel like being thankful. I don't feel happy about being thankful. But I choose to say thank you to the Creator of heaven and earth. You gave me breath this day. Thank you for that. I'm not suggesting that's easy. It's not dictated by your emotions. And a lot of times your brain will argue with you. And you can find any number of people with letters at the end of your name that may tell you something else. I'm telling you, our sense of entitlement is crushing us. We're carrying grievances and anger and hostility and bitterness and resentment and hatred. And we think it's going to lead us to a place of freedom and blessing and abundance. It will not. It's demonic and it will destroy us. You don't have to be thankful for the difficulty. You don't have to be thankful for the wrong behavior. But you can thank God that he will bring you through. I gave you Psalm 100. I'm wrapping up, I promise. I'm looking for the runway. In that fifth verse, it says, we enter his gates with thanksgiving. We enter the gates of the throne room of God with thanksgiving. It's a choice you make. For me, it takes more physical strength to maintain that attitude of thankfulness than it does any other expression of discipline. To work out, to manage a diet, whatever it is, it takes more determination to be thankful, to be grateful. Because there's some triggers in us, there's some voices, there's some something goes on. Because that's not fair, that's not right, that's not... Okay, I agree, it's not. Doesn't mean I have to stay and, it doesn't mean you become subjected to abuse, but it means in the midst of that, I will turn my face to the Lord and I say, I thank you that you're capable of leading me through this.
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0: Have you ever heard the phrase, the unpardonable sin, and then maybe felt a little uneasy? What is it exactly? And can someone really commit a sin that God won't forgive? Well, that's where we're headed on through the Bible. Dr. J. Vernon McGee is going to take us into Matthew chapter 12 and walks us carefully through what the sin means and, just as importantly, what it does not mean. So open your Bible and turn there. And if you're new here, we're certainly glad you're with us. 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Now let's quiet our hearts before we begin. Father, thank you for giving us your word so that we can truly know you. And as we study it, Lord, fill us with your Spirit and then teach us about Jesus Christ, our Savior, and then press your truth deep into our hearts so that it influences the way we live. In Jesus' name, amen. Now here's Dr. J. Vernon McGee with our study of Matthew 12 on Through the Bible.
1: Now today, friends, we return back to chapter 12. The important thing is there's a movement in the Gospel of Matthew, and if you miss it, I think you missed the message that's here. Matthew's not attempting to give us a biography or even a chronological order, but he has a tremendous movement here. He presents Christ as king, born a king, went to the top of the mountain and gave what we call the Sermon on the Mountain, the ethic of the kingdom, the manifesto of the king. He came down and demonstrated he has the dynamic in the miracles he performed with power. Then he sent out his disciples. What was the reception and reaction? Rejection. And then he pronounced judgment on the cities. Now there breaks out into the open a conflict between the Lord Jesus and the religious rulers of that day, the Pharisees in particular. They were apparently very friendly to him at first, but now they break with him, and they break on the question of the Sabbath day. And he went through the fields, as we saw last time, his apostles with him. And I tell you, these 12 men pulling first on the right hand, left hand, it was really getting the grain. It was real harvest time for them. And they were hungry. It's the reason they did it. Now the Pharisees, they rebuke him. And they rebuke the disciples. And they tell the Lord Jesus, why do you permit it? And his answer was, verse 3 now of chapter 12 of Matthew, but he said unto them, have ye not read what David did when he was a-hungered, and they that were with him? If you'd go back to 1 Samuel, the 21st chapter, and the first 6 verses, you'd have the record of this there. It was during the days of the rejection of David as king, and Saul was ruling. Actually, the Lord Jesus was being rejected at this time as king. His messianic claims had not been acknowledged. Now he takes care of his own on the Sabbath day. David did that. Let me tell you, he broke the Mosaic law. That's exactly what the Lord Jesus is doing for their interpretation. But the law even granted this to take place under certain circumstances. And notice what he says, how he entered into the house of God and did eat the showbread, which was not lawful for him to eat, neither for them which were with him, but only for the priests. Or have ye not read in the law how that on the Sabbath days the priests in the temple profane the Sabbath and are blameless? They work on the Sabbath day. But I say unto you that in this place is one greater than the temple. He claimed here superiority over the most holy center of their religious life. And that was the temple. As far as they are concerned, he's blasphemed. Not only broken the Sabbath, but blasphemed. Now in verse 7, But if ye had known what this meaneth, I will have mercy and not sacrifice. And by the way, that's in the law. Ye would not have condemned the guiltless. Now he defends these men and say they did not break the Sabbath day. Why? Well, the Son of Man is Lord even of the Sabbath day. And believe me, he put his hand on the most sacred thing that they had, and he said he was the Lord of the Sabbath day. He could make no greater claim in the eyes of the Pharisees. That certainly engendered their bitterness and their hatred. Now, I move down to verse 9. We leave the field where this incident took place relative to the Sabbath day and go into the synagogue inside, and we still have the same question. Verse 9, when he was departed thence, he went into their synagogue. He didn't say ours, but their synagogue. And you will notice in the Gospel of John, it was the Lord's temple at first, but he finally said, your house is left unto you desolate. Now will you notice, when he was departed thence, he went into their synagogue, and behold, there was a man which had his hand withered. And they asked him, saying, is it lawful to heal on the Sabbath days, that they might accuse him? And he said unto them, what man shall there be among you that shall have one sheep, and if it fall into a pit on the Sabbath day, will he not lay hold on it and lift it out? You see, they planted this man there. And when they planted that man there, the enemy actually paid him the finest compliment that was possible, because they made two important admissions. They admitted that he had power to heal the sick, or he wouldn't have put that man there. You see, they never raised the question about him whether he performed miracles or not. You've got to get 2,000 years this side of it. You have to be working in a musty library today on a doctor's degree or a master's degree before you can come to that conclusion. But if you'd been living then, you'd never been able to deny he performed miracles. So they admit that he had power to heal the sick. But something else, and this is to me the most wonderful thing at all, they acknowledge that when a helpless man was placed in his pathway, that he was moved by compassion to heal him even on the Sabbath day. And my friend, that's quite an admission. Now, the question of the legality of healing on the Sabbath day was, of course, designed here to trap him. But Jesus actually trapped the enemies. They would concede that a sheep should be rescued on the Sabbath day. The Mosaic law made allowance for that. But now notice verse 12 here. How much then is a man better than a sheep? Wherefore it is lawful to do well on the Sabbath days. And this is the crux of the whole matter. Should he do good on the Sabbath day? Well, regardless of your answer, then saith he to the man, stretch forth thine hand, and he stretched it forth, and it was restored whole like as the other. Jesus healed a man on the Sabbath day. Did he break the law? What's your answer? My answer is that he didn't. Now will you notice verse 14. Then the Pharisees went out and held a council against him how they might destroy him. This is the break that he made with the religious rulers. Up to this point, they have been watching him, of course, at first friendly. Then when he would not cooperate with him, they very frankly wanted to attach their wagon to his little star, and they wanted to move that way, but he refused. And then they began to watch him. Then finally they became his enemy, and here the break is made. This is open conflict, and from here on these bloodhounds of hate got on his trail, and they never let up till they folded their arms beneath his cross. They begin now, because of this, to plot his death. They would have taken him at this time, but they were afraid of the crowd. Verse 15, but when Jesus knew it, he withdrew himself from thence, and great multitudes followed him, and he healed them all. He just didn't have a few that were healed. All of them were healed. There were multitudes of people, friends, in that day that he had healed. You and I can't even conceive of the impression that he made in that day. It was something that was absolutely astounding. They had to accept or reject him. And he's still controversial. The enemy today is still after him. These new dirty plays, new dirty books are blaspheming him. You have to make a decision about him. You have to decide about him. You will either be his friend or his enemy. He'll be your savior or he'll be your judge. You can't get rid of Jesus Christ. Now notice here, he healed the multitude, and he charged them that they should not make him known. He didn't come to this earth as a thaumaturgist, that is a wonder worker. He came to present his claims as Messiah. When that was rejected, he then continues his march to the cross because he came also as the Savior of the world. And therefore, this caused crowds to come around, and he couldn't carry on his ministry as he wanted to. And he did this that it might be fulfilled, which was spoken by Isaiah the prophet, saying, "Behold my servant whom I have chosen, my beloved in whom my soul is well pleased. I'll put my spirit upon him. He shall show judgment to the Gentiles. He shall not strive nor cry, neither shall any man hear his voice in the streets. A bruised reed shall he not break." No, he will bind up that reed that will let him. "And smoking flax shall he not quench." No, if that one goes on and rejects him, he's like smoking flax. It'll break into the fire of judgment. He won't stop that because man has a free will. "Till he send forth judgment unto victory, and in his name shall the Gentiles trust." Now, there's this definite moving out today, not only for the fulfillment of prophecy, but fulfillment of prophecy that concerns the Gentiles there to be saved. "Then was brought unto him one," this is verse 22, "one that was possessed with a demon, blind and dumb, and he healed him, insomuch that the blind and dumb both spake and saw. And all the people were amazed and said, is not this the son of David?" This is our Messiah. He has the credentials, and this was a tremendous miracle here. Now, I've suggested this before, that the casting out of demons was the greatest miracle he performed. Frankly, friends, I think it's just as great as raising the dead, if not greater. Now, I'm going to reserve till we get to the Gospel of Luke before I go into detail about this matter of demon possession. Dr. Luke was a medical doctor of that day, and he presents this. And we want to look at the way that he presents it. Now, will you notice, the people say he's the Messiah. But what the Pharisees say, verse 24, "But when the Pharisees heard it, they said, this fellow doth not cast out demons, but by Beelzebub, the prince of the demons." Now, this is the matter of the unpardonable sin. Will you follow this very carefully? "And Jesus knew their thoughts, and said unto them, every kingdom divided against itself is brought to desolation. Every city or house divided against itself shall not stand. And if Satan cast out Satan, he's divided against himself. How shall then his kingdom stand? And if I by Beelzebub cast out demons, by whom do your children cast them out? Therefore they shall be your judges." Now, they would never say that their own children, if they cast out demons, were doing it by Beelzebub. Now he says, "But if I cast out demons by the Spirit of God, then the kingdom of God is come unto you." You see, the kingdom of God is among you in the presence of the Messiah. I'm here, and if I can do this, this is my credential, that the kingdom of God is here. Or else, how can one enter into a strong man's house, spoil his goods, except he bind the strong man, and then he will spoil his house? "He that is not with me is against me, and he that gathereth not with me scattereth abroad. Wherefore," listen to him now, "I say unto you, all manner of sin and blasphemy shall be forgiven unto man, but the blasphemy against the Holy Spirit shall not be forgiven unto man. And whosoever speaketh a word against the Son of Man, it shall be forgiven him. But whosoever speaketh against the Holy Spirit, it shall not be forgiven him, neither in this world, neither in the world to come." Now, the important thing is to see here is that There's no sin that you committed yesterday that he would not forgive you for today. He died for all. But you see, the Holy Spirit is coming to the world to make real the salvation of Christ. If you resist that working of the Spirit of God when he speaks to your heart, then, friends, there's no forgiveness, of course, because you have rejected the forgiveness that he offers that can only be made real to you by the Spirit of God. For it's the Spirit of God that regenerates you. It's the Spirit of God, you see. Therefore, this is the thing that he's talking about here, and this is the thing that would be unpardonable. Now, he'll go on in another gospel to amplify this, to say that the unpardonable sin was to attribute to him that he had done these things by Beelzebub when he was doing them by the Spirit of God. You see, they were rejecting the witness of himself and of the Holy Spirit. Now, today, that particular sin cannot be committed because it could only be committed when he was here upon the earth. Therefore, there's no act of sin today that you could commit that there's not forgiveness for. But to resist the Holy Spirit, of course, there's no forgiveness for that because he's bringing forgiveness. It's just like a man who's dying of a certain disease and the doctor says, here's the remedy for it. Now, the man refuses to take the remedy. The man actually dies, not from the disease, but because he refused the remedy. There was a remedy for the disease, you see. Now there's a remedy for sin. The Holy Spirit applies it today. But to resist that, then there's no remedy, you see. That's the only way it can be unpardonable today. But to say that there's an act that you commit, of course not. We'll see that again, of course, when we get to Mark and to Luke. Now, verse 34, he says, O generation of vipers. John had called them that also, by the way. How can ye, being evil, speak good things? For out of the abundance of the heart, the mouth speaketh. Now, he goes on to say, a good man out of the good treasure of the heart bringeth forth good things. An evil man out of the evil treasure bringeth forth evil things. What's in the well of the heart will come out through the bucket of the mouth, someone has said. But he says, I say unto you, every idle word that men shall speak, they shall give an account thereof in the day of judgment. An idle word actually means blasphemy. For by thy words thou shalt be justified. By thy words thou shalt be condemned, because you're speaking the thing that's in your heart. Verse 38, then certain of the scribes and of the Pharisees answered, saying, Master, we'd see a sign from thee. Now these men are not sincere. They're trying to trap him. Listen to him. But he answered and said unto them, an evil and adulterous generation seeketh after a sign. There shall no sign be given to it, but the sign of the prophet Jonah. Now, what was the sign of Jonah? Well, listen to him. First, Jonah was 3 days, 3 nights in the whale's belly. So shall the Son of Man be 3 days, 3 nights in the heart of the earth. Now, Jonah was apparently raised from the dead when he was in the fish. God brought him out of it into light. Now, just as Jonas was, and that was a sign to the Ninevites. Listen, the men of Nineveh shall rise in judgment with this generation and shall condemn it because they repented at the preaching of Jonas. Actually, the whole city turned to God. And behold, a greater than Jonas is here. And they were rejecting him. Then he gives the queen of the south shall rise up in the judgment with this generation. They shall condemn it. She came from the uttermost parts of the earth to hear the wisdom of Solomon, and behold, a greater than Solomon this year. Puts himself greater than Jonas, greater than Solomon, you see. Now, the Queen of Sheba was saved. She came all the way from the ends of the earth, and he's come to them, and yet they will not turn to him. And now he gives this parable. When the unclean spirit is gone out of a man, he walketh through dry places seeking rest and finding none. Now, a man has an unclean spirit. The unclean spirit goes without the man. And the man thinks he's all cleaned up. He's all swept, cleaned, and varnished. And what happens? He saith, I'll return into my house from whence I came out. And when he's come, he findeth it empty, swept, and garnished. Reformation is no good. You can quit doing a whole lot of things, friends, and that won't make you a Christian. Let me put it like this. If everybody right now would quit sinning in the world, there wouldn't be any more Christians, the next minute or the next day, because quitting sin doesn't make Christians. Reformation is not what we need. All we'd be is just a bunch of empty vessels, that's all. But what happened? Then goeth he and taketh with himself seven other spirits, more wicked than himself, and they enter in and dwell there, and the last estate of that man is worse than the first. Even so shall it be unto this wicked generation. You see, the hardest people in the world today are unsaved church members, because they think they're all right. They're swept, cleaned, and garnished. But may I say to you, they're a vacant house, and all the evil spirits have to do, they can move in. The devil owns them, and they don't recognize it at all. Now, verse 46, while he yet talked to the people, behold, his mother and his brethren stood without, desiring to speak with him. Then one said unto him, behold, thy mother and thy brethren stand without, desiring to speak with thee. He answered and said unto him that told him, who is my mother? Who are my brethren? And he stretched forth his hand to his disciples and said, behold, my mother and my brethren. What's he really saying? He is saying that the strongest relationship today is the relationship between Christ and a believer. And friends, if you're a child of God today, and you have an unsaved father or mother, or an unsaved brother, you are closer to Jesus Christ today than you are to those that are blood kin to you, to the very mother that bore you. This is something that is tremendous today. And you're closer akin to other believers than you'd be with anyone that is blood related to you. This is tremendous. He's talking now about a new relationship. Verse 50, for whosoever shall do the will of my Father which is in heaven, the same's my brother and sister and mother. What is the will of the Father? Well, that you accept the Lord Jesus Christ. You hear him. Trust him. Turn to him. Now that brings us to chapter 13, and now we've come to one of the great chapters of the Bible. Again, I think I've said that about every chapter, but this one is. This is the second major discourse that we have, and here is a chapter that is greatly misunderstood. You have here the parables of the kingdom of heaven, and they show the direction of the kingdom that had been offered to Israel after it had been rejected by them. And it reveals what's going to take place between the time of his rejection until he comes again, until the king returns unto the earth. This is very important to see. You see, the Sermon on the Mount looks back to the past. That's the law for the land. And this chapter presents the mystery parables for the present, and the Olivet Discourse looks on to the future. Now, you'll notice very active Jesus is interesting. The same day went Jesus out of the house of Israel, sat by the seaside. The sea with all of its waves speak of the nations. He, as it were, leaving the nation and now turning to the world. And now he's speaking of what's going to take place in the world until he comes again. And great multitudes were gathered together unto him, so that he went into a ship and sat, and the whole multitude stood on the shore. What a dramatic scene this is. Now listen, he spake many things unto them in parables, saying. Now these are the mystery parables, and the first one, and it's the key to all of them, behold, a sower went forth to sow. Now these parables are remarkable. In fact, they are great. And we'll probably spend more than one time in these parables, but we'll see that next time. Until then, may God richly bless you.
0: Do you love a good mystery? Then don't miss the next stop on the Bible bus as we begin unraveling the mystery parables of Matthew 13. 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I'm Steve Schwetz, thanking God for your company on the Bible Bus and for His grace in all of our lives.

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7: During the War for Independence, General George Washington, the man we refer to today as the father of our country, led American troops through military defeat after defeat. And in the bitter winter of 1777, he wrote this somber note to a friend in Philadelphia. Quote, "You might have tracked our army from White Marsh to Valley Forge by the blood on their feet," end of quote. Many soldiers continued to march through the deep snows of Pennsylvania without shoes. Others suffered from disease, hunger, and freezing conditions. Nearly 2,000 of Washington's men died. Yet George Washington did not lose faith. Amid the hardship, loss, and uncertainty of Valley Forge, he turned to God in prayer. At a time when our nation once again faces division and uncertainty, may we follow Washington's example, kneeling humbly, praying faithfully, and asking God to guide the future of America.
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9: With SRN News, I'm Keith Peters in Washington. The nation heard tributes to the life of South Carolina Senator Lindsey Graham at memorials at both the U.S. Capitol and the National Cathedral of Washington today. Vice President J.D. Vance says that Senator Lindsey Graham was able to command respect from everyone around him.
10: He was the kind of guy who would walk into the Senate. And when he walked into the Senate, this was a guy who couldn't have stood more than 5'6" or 5'7", but he'd swashbuckle in with his jacket open like he was 6'5". He had an attitude to him, and it's one of the reasons why Lindsey Graham was Lindsey Graham.
9: Mourners included Ukrainian President Volodymyr Zelensky and Israeli Prime Minister Benjamin Netanyahu. Graham, who is 71, will be buried tomorrow in South Carolina. Johnson & Johnson is proposing a multi-billion dollar talc settlement to end a Marathon legal fight.
11: Johnson & Johnson has agreed to pay $5.5 billion to tie up remaining lawsuits that claim its talc products caused ovarian cancer. The drug maker has been dealing with talc-related lawsuits for years. It says the settlement requires at least 95% of remaining claimants to participate. Johnson & Johnson will make an initial payment of up to $3 billion next year. It has no additional payments due until 2028. A U.S. bankruptcy judge denied a $9 billion settlement proposed by company's subsidiary Red River Talc last year. It would have been one of the biggest mass tort settlements in history. I'm Mike Hempen.
9: A teenager who killed two students and two teachers in a shooting at Appalachie High School in Georgia has been sentenced to serve life in prison without the possibility of parole. 16-year-old Colt Gray had pleaded guilty Friday to charges including murder. On Wall Street, the Dow by 537 points. This is SRN News.
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14: And now, Adventures in Odyssey.
15: Eugene?
16: Yes, Mr. Allen?
15: The dishes are piling up in the kitchen. Will you please take care of them?
14: Oh, I'll do that, Jack.
15: Oh, well, okay.
14: I mean, I don't think Eugene wants to mess up his suit.
15: Oh, good point. It's an awfully nice suit.
14: A very nice suit.
15: Now, help me remember, why is Eugene wearing a suit today?
14: Funny, the reason escapes me. Eugene, why are you wearing a suit today?
16: Droll, Miss Kendall. Very droll.
14: Oh, yes, that's right. Katrina's father is coming in today, isn't he?
15: Oh, that's right. Katrina and her father are coming to pick up Eugene for lunch. Isn't that right, Eugene?
16: I believe a suit is appropriate attire when meeting a successful businessman such as Katrina's father.
15: Oh, yes, if you want everything to be just right.
16: Precisely.
14: Which explains why you're rearranging the straws for the fourth time. Huh?
15: And folded and refolded the napkins seven times.
14: And cleaned off.
16: I believe you've both made your point. With all due respect, you should form a comedy duo and take it on the proverbial road.
14: Why don't you just admit it, Eugene? You're nervous.
16: Well, perhaps.
15: Which raises an interesting question. Why are you nervous about meeting Katrina's father, Eugene? Hmm? I thought you and Katrina were only friends.
14: Yeah, friends.
16: Yes, so we are. But, as I have just said, Mr. Shanks is a successful businessman, and as I'm not inclined to hobnob with such men very often, I may be a tad nervous, if only because I am, so to speak, out of my element.
15: Uh-huh. Eugene, you're not going to rearrange the money in the cash register again, are you?
16: No, sir. I was just,
15: Look, why don't you go up to the Bible room and work on the Samson and Delilah display? You won't get messy. And I'll call you when Katrina and her father get here.
16: An excellent idea.
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16: All right, come on now, you pillars, cooperate. We can't have Samson pulling down crooked pillars. Greetings and salutations, Mr. Shanks. No, too bright. Hello, Mr. Shanks. Is hello too formal? Hi, Mr. Shanks. Hi, Armitage. No. It's a pleasure to finally meet you, Mr. Shanks. A little too grovelly.
15: Eugene?
16: Yes, Mr. Allen?
15: Katrina and her father are here. I'm sending them up.
16: All right. All right. Thank you. They're coming up. They're on their way, even as I speak. Did you hear that, Pillars? You must straighten up. Can't have crooked pillars. Samson was supposed to bring down the temple, not I. Oh, no. Look at this mess. My suit. It's not possible.
14: Eugene?
16: Katrina. Oh, no.
14: Eugene, where are... Oh, there you are.
16: Greetings.
14: What happened?
16: You could say that I brought down the house.
14: So I see. Well, I'd like you to meet my father, Armitage. Daddy, this is Eugene.
19: Oh, it's nice to meet you, Eugene.
16: As am I, Mr. Shanks. That is to say, it's a pleasure to salute you, sir. I mean, likewise, I'm sure. If you understand my meaning.
14: Yes, Eugene, shall we go to lunch?
19: Maybe Eugene would like to clean himself up a little first. Huh? I'm not sure he wants to go to this particular restaurant looking like he just got out of a drywall contest.
16: Precisely. Allow me a moment to vacuum myself off.
14: We'll wait here.
16: An excellent idea. Oh, boy. Drywall contest. It's quite amusing.
19: So, that's the infamous Eugene, huh? It's going to be an interesting lunch.
14: Now, Daddy.
19: Oh, you watch and see. Something will happen.
16: Oops.
14: Oh, dear.
16: Okay. I'm terribly sorry. I can't imagine what's become of my basic motor skills today.
14: No, it's fine, Eugene. It's only water. Here, use my napkin.
16: Oh, thank you.
14: Do you want some more water, Eugene?
16: No, thank you. Perhaps I'll just wring my trousers back into the cup.
19: So, my daughter tells me you're a part-time graduate student and employee at the college.
16: Yes, sir. Our department has a 5-year grant to produce statistics related to, any number of topics needed for research.
19: No, a grant, huh? Sponging off the taxpayers, then.
16: Yeah, I beg your pardon?
14: Daddy.
19: I suppose you're on some kind of a scholarship, too.
16: Well, as part of the grant, yes.
19: See? I think students should make their own way through college. I did.
14: Daddy, that's nonsense, and you know it.
19: Tell me, Eugene, when are you going to get a real job?
16: Mr. Shanks, I'd like to believe I do have a real job.
19: Just what I was afraid of. He'll be one of those career academics.
20: Will there be anything else?
19: Just the bill, please.
16: Mr. Shanks, before we embark on the ritualistic no-I'll-get-it-debate over the check, I'd like to insist here and now that I shall pay for it.
19: Okay.
16: No, really, I insist. It's only right that... Oh, thank you.
20: Your check.
16: Thank you, garçon. I'll simply give you a,
14: Eugene, what?
16: Just a moment. Can't seem to find my, wallet.
14: Oh, dear. Does your jacket have an inside pocket?
16: Yes, but it's not there. I must have left it on the sink at Wits End when I was cleaning myself off. I'm sorry. And once again, I'm painfully embarrassed.
19: Here you go, waiter. Just put it on my card.
16: Thank you, Mr. Shanks.
19: I've been paying you through my tax dollars. I guess it doesn't hurt to pay for your lunch either.
14: Daddy!
16: Indeed.

0: Well, here we are. Thank you again for lunch.
1: No problem.
2: I'll call you later, okay, Eugene?
0: Yes, thank you. Farewell.
2: Bye.
1: Well, that was interesting.
2: What was that all about?
1: What do you mean?
2: All that nonsense you were saying at lunch.
1: Nonsense?
2: Daddy, you don't believe a word you were saying. Why were you trying to humiliate Eugene?
1: Oh, I wasn't trying to humiliate him. I was just testing him, that's all.
2: Testing him?
1: Yeah, I just wanted to see what he's made of.
2: Oh, Daddy, I can't believe you sometimes.
1: He'll get over it. I know the type. I'm just some boor he'll forget as soon as he's back at his computer.
2: Well, I wish that were true. What was a little test to you is probably a major upset to Eugene.
1: But why? If he's just a friend meeting a friend's father.
2: Yes.
1: Unless, of course, he isn't just a friend.
2: Well...
1: Katrina?
2: I suppose he's more than a friend, yes.
1: More? Like, how much more? A little bit more? A moderate amount more? A whole lot more?
2: What are you asking me?
1: I'm asking you to tell me the truth. What exactly are your feelings for Eugene?
2: Well, if one had to be exact, you know, perfectly candid, I love him. Oh, Daddy, I didn't want to say that.
1: Why not? If you love him, then you love him. Does he love you?
2: Well, I'm not certain, but I believe so.
1: Then what's going on? What's with this cat and mouse game you're playing?
2: What do you mean?
1: Come now, Katrina. You're too intelligent for this. Why don't you just spell out how you feel and get on with it?
2: Because it's complicated.
1: Oh, Katrina, doing my taxes is complicated. Getting two people who love each other together isn't complicated.
2: I don't expect you to fully appreciate this, Daddy, but as a Christian, I believe it would be a terrible mistake for me to become entangled in a deep relationship with someone who isn't a Christian. And Eugene isn't, and he shows no interest in becoming one.
1: I see. Now, believe it or not, I do appreciate your feelings. But that's beside the point. Right now, I'm concerned about what this relationship or non-relationship is doing to you.
2: Doing to me?
1: Oh, hon, you may not notice, but others have. I noticed it the moment I saw you. You look pale and nervous. The strain of being near Eugene but not having him is wearing on you. You're wrung out. Need I ask how your studies at school are going?
2: Well, they're not as good as they've been.
1: Grades?
2: Well, lower than what I know I can do, Daddy.
1: Well, thank you for being honest. Now, I'll be equally honest. I don't see how you can go on like this. Either you and Eugene come to an agreement about moving your relationship forward, or you give up the relationship with him completely. I don't see how you have any other choice.
2: Oh, Daddy, I've thought about that, and I've reached the same conclusion time and time again. But I don't have the strength to do it. Daddy, you don't know what it's like.
1: Oh, I do, honey, I do. And I'm here to help you. Maybe it's time for a new strategy.

0: It was a disaster, an unmitigated disaster. I couldn't have left a worse impression.
1: Eugene, sit down.
0: I'm sorry, Mr. Allen, but I'm agitated to the point where sitting down would be counterproductive.
1: Okay, then pace to your heart's content.
0: Thank you. I shall. It was a disaster. An unmitigated disaster. A disaster pure and simple. A disaster of biblical proportions.
1: I wish I knew what to say, Eugene. Frankly, I've never seen you like this, and I have to wonder what's behind it.
0: Behind it?
1: You met your friend's father, and it didn't go very well. It happens. You'll probably never see him again anyway, so just shrug and go on.
0: Just shrug and go on? You jest, Mr. Allen. How can I simply circulate my shoulders and return to normal everyday activities when the father of the woman
1: Yes, you were about to say?
0: I was about to say, the woman I...
2: Mr. Allen,
1: you love her.
2: Indeed. Why does this scene seem so familiar?
1: Beats me. It's not one I've played before.
0: I suppose I have. I feel like a wind-up toy in a box, banging and crashing from one wall to the next, but never getting out of the box. Simply hitting the same walls over and over and over and over and over.
1: Yeah, Eugene, I get the picture. You're feeling boxed in.
0: Precisely.
1: So, what are you going to do about it?
0: I'm not certain I can do anything. You see, I respect Katrina's Christianity too much to proceed with a relationship that might, put undue pressure on it.
1: So you're telling me you're stuck, right?
0: Correct.
1: You can't move forward and you can't move back.
0: Correct.
1: Sounds like another relationship you're dealing with.
0: I beg your pardon?
1: Eugene, I'm going to make a wild guess here, and it's none of my business, so you're welcome to tell me to keep my nose out of it, but...
0: Mr. Allen, I welcome anything you have to say.
1: It sounds to me like your relationship with Katrina can't go anywhere unless something drastically changes.
0: I suppose so.
1: The question is... Are you prepared for a drastic change?

0: Hi, honey.
1: Hi, Daddy.
0: Sit down right here next to me, and let's hope this dinner is better than our lunch was.
1: So, how was Connellsville?
0: Oh, fine, the usual nickel-and-dime arguments over contract details. How was your afternoon?
1: I had my Bible study with Connie.
0: How was that?
1: Good. Well, but not very good. I mean, it was helpful, but not very encouraging.
0: Are you going to clue me in as to what you're talking about?
1: It's Eugene.
0: I figured.
1: The situation seems so hopeless, Daddy.
0: Not hopeless, Katrina. No situation is hopeless. It's like I told you, we just need a new strategy, that's all.
1: I'm all ears.
0: Glad to hear it, because I've come up with an idea.
1: Oh?
0: I've been giving it a lot of thought this afternoon.
1: Huh?
0: Katrina, I want you to move back home and go to the university there.
1: What?
0: I'm serious. It's the best thing for you to do. I think you should leave Odyssey.

0: Hey, you over there, I have a special invitation just for you. It's an invitation to this super cool secret club. Well, it's not really a secret. Actually, I'm trying to tell everybody about it because it's so amazing. What is it? The Adventures in Odyssey Club, of course. 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
1: 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We always love hearing from

0: Jean, what are you doing here so late? I thought you went home ages ago.
1: Oh, yes. Well, I wanted to repair and reprogram the Samson display. The temple, as you may have noticed, seems determined to fall down before he pulls on the pillars.
0: Well, we certainly can't have that, can we? May I help?
1: Oh, actually, you could hold Samson in place while I rewire the tops of the pillars.
0: Oh, my pleasure. Oh, what a character he turned out to be.
1: Beg your pardon?
0: Samson.
1: Oh, yeah.
0: Just looking at him reminds me of the story. Supernatural strength from God, and what did he do with it? Threw it away for a woman from another faith.
1: Excuse me, but I'm not certain I understand the connection. Yes, he was betrayed by a woman, but I'm not sure what her faith had to do with it.
0: Well, not her faith so much as his faith. Poor old Samson had a wandering eye. By committing himself to people of other faiths, it caused him to forget his own faith, the source of his strength.
1: Could you move a little to the right, please?
0: Sure.
1: Thank you.
0: Eugene?
1: Yes, Mr. Allen?
0: I was wondering if there have been any new developments with Katrina.
1: No, I haven't seen her since our lunch. I believe she's having dinner with her father tonight. Little surprise that I wasn't invited.
0: I've been thinking a lot about your relationship with Katrina.
1: Well, as have I.
0: You know, of course, there are similarities between what's happening to her and the story of Samson.
1: Ah, I assumed there was a connection. Though I assumed that I would be more like Delilah to Katrina Samson. I would be the one who distracts Katrina from her faith.
0: Maybe. Or maybe she's distracting you from yours.
1: Now there's a twist I didn't expect. To what are you referring?
0: Well, I'm just wondering if she's distracting you from the faith you should have. How can I put this without seeming so... Well, you see, the bigger question beyond your relationship with Katrina is your relationship with Jesus Christ. It's been my observation that, like you can't move forward or backward with Katrina, you're in the same position with Jesus.
1: In what way?
0: Well, you can't make a decision one way or another because you don't have to. You're so sympathetic and reasonable, and everyone here at Wits End is reasonable, and you don't have to take any action. We just drift along, hoping for the best.
1: Well, what are you suggesting, Mr. Allen?
0: Well, I said earlier that something drastic may have to happen to move your relationship with Katrina. I think the same is true for your relationship with Jesus.
1: When you say drastic, what specifically do you mean?
0: I don't know. I'm just thinking out loud. But it could be anything.

0: Just a moment. Who is it?
1: It's me, Katrina.
0: Katrina, what a surprise. Your father isn't with you, is he?
2: No. I'm sorry to bother you so late.
0: Oh, is it late? I hadn't noticed. Please, come in.
2: Thank you.
0: Katrina, I am so sorry about what happened at lunch. I couldn't be more embarrassed.
2: No, don't worry about it. Daddy's as responsible for it as anyone. Eugene, I came here for a reason.
0: Oh?
2: Yes, and there's no sense in prolonging it, so I'll just get right to the point. Okay, here goes. I came to say that I think we've toyed around with our relationship long enough. I love you, Eugene.
0: Katrina!
2: And I hope I'm not wrong in assuming that you feel the same way I do.
0: Of course I do. I'll say it myself. I love you, Katrina. From the moment I met you,
2: No, Eugene! Look, It won't be constructive to recount those feelings now.
0: But I thought that...
2: That we love each other,
0: right?
2: But we're in a dilemma. And I think you know that.
0: Yes, I suppose I do. I've been thinking about it all evening.
2: Me too. And it would seem that unless you become a Christian, there's no going forward in this relationship.
0: I have surmised as much.
2: So I assume that you have no desire to become a Christian now.
0: Katrina, if only out of my genuine love for you, I might say yes, and even go through the motions. But that would betray us both. So, sadly, I have no intention of becoming a Christian.
2: I didn't believe so, but I'd hope.
0: Perhaps I will one day. I can't honestly say.
2: Yes, perhaps you will. But I'm not certain you can while... Not like this. Not while you're wrapped up in such a safe and reasonable blanket.
0: Reasonable? Have you been talking to Mr. Allen?
2: No, I've just been thinking. Maybe the problem has been us. Me, even Whit, Connie, Jack, Wit's End, all of us.
0: Well, how so?
2: We've given you a very safe and reasonable environment. One that doesn't demand anything of you. It's as if you've been inoculated against Christianity, like the flu.

0: I shudder to think what that means. Are you going to stop having lunch with me? Are you going to cease our occasional phone conversations? Are you planning to stay away from Wit's End from now on?
1: Yes, I am.
0: No, Katrina, we're two adults. We can sort this out. You really
1: Eugene,
0: have to rethink
1: Eugene,
0: this.
1: Eugene, it's already sorted out. I'm leaving Odyssey.
0: What?
1: I'm going home to be with my family.
0: No!
1: Yes.
0: No!
1: Eugene, I've prayed really hard about it, and this is the only way.
0: Katrina, please!
1: Eugene, please don't! It's all gonna work out in the end, but for now, I'm really sorry, but I have to go. Goodbye.
0: Katrina, wait! No, it can't be. Katrina.
1: Okay, Daddy, we can go now.
2: How did he take it?
1: I never want to do anything like that again for as long as I live.
2: Oh, I'm sorry, sweetheart, I really am. You both must be heartbroken. But it's the right thing to do, you know that.
1: Yeah, it is. In ways I can't imagine now.

0: Throughout the Bible, we read about how God dealt with people in very unique and individual ways. He gave a shepherd named David victory over a giant, spoke to Joseph through dreams, and whispered to the prophet Elijah. Jesus called Peter from his fishing nets, spoke to a Samaritan woman at a well, and met Paul as a blinding light on the road to Damascus. The message is clear. God deals with each one of us in very specific ways through His Word, the people we meet, and the things that happen to us. The most important part is how we react to God and the choice we make when He calls us. We'll see in the weeks ahead how Eugene responds to this new turn of events in his life. You know, we love getting letters from you about today's program or anything you want to tell us about. So why don't you pick up a pen and paper and send me a note now? Our address is Adventures in Odyssey, Colorado Springs, Colorado, 80995. Or in Canada, write to Box 9800, Vancouver, BC, V6B4G3. And don't forget to ask about how you can get a copy of today's episode. It's called The Turning Point. 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Our production engineer was Dave Arnold. And our executive producer is Chuck Bolte. And I'm Chris, hoping you'll join us again next time for more Adventures in Odyssey.
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0: The apocalyptic visions Daniel experienced in the Old Testament left him frightened and confused and overwhelmed for several days. Maybe as you've read them, they've had the same effect on you. Well, today on Truth for Life, Alistair Begg takes us to those prophecies to help us see how we can resist evil schemes and rest in God's provision. Let's open our Bibles to the book of Daniel. We're in chapter 8.
1: It's interesting, they're talking to one another, and then verse 14 it says, "And he said to me," of course it was Daniel that needed the answer to the question, "and here we go, for 2,300 evenings and mornings, and then the sanctuary shall be restored to its rightful state. When I, Daniel, had seen the vision, I sought to understand it. And behold, there stood before me one having the appearance of a man, and I heard a man's voice calling out, 'Gabriel, make this man understand the vision.'" Well, it's a wonderful thing, isn't it? This is God. He speaks to Gabriel, and Gabriel has the responsibility given to him. And I take it that this is our friend Gabriel, whom we know from elsewhere. And as a result of what he begins to say, even the encounter with him in verse 17, Daniel, when he came, was frightened, and he fell on his face. Well, that's not a very good start, is it? You want to know what's going on, and you get the messenger sent to you, and then you just collapse in fearfulness. But he said to me, "Understand, O son of man, that the vision is for the time of the end." And again in verse 19, "Behold, I will make known to you what shall be at the latter end of the indignation, for it refers to the appointed time of the end." Now, this is no time for falling asleep, and yet in verse 18, he fell into a deep sleep. "I fell into a deep sleep with my face to the ground." Now, the reason for this is not because of the length of Gabriel's message, but the nature of Gabriel's message, unlike would be true for some of the rest of us. Now, the whole thing really turns, doesn't it, on this question of the end. Is this the end to which this passage is referring? "I will make known to you what shall be at the latter end of the indignation." That indignation is that abomination, that violation, that situation that has now been created within the temple of God. So I take it that the angel is informing Daniel that God is going to intervene on behalf of his people, and that this horn, which is so vicious and full of animus, is going to be broken, but not by human hand. Now, it's up for you folks to decide. You're sensible people, and you have to read the Bible for yourselves, right? It is common to read this reference to the end as referring to the end of the age at the return of Jesus Christ. If that is correct, then what this vision actually envisages is the time of the final Antichrist. This points to that time, but I don't believe it refers to that time. That the end to which it's referring concerns the destruction of Antiochus, which will be a foretaste of the final destruction of the Antichrist himself. And the character sketch that is given of this man, verse 23 and on, "And at the latter end of their kingdom, when the transgressors have reached their limit," here we have this description of this individual. And when you read the description, and we will do in a moment now, you find that this description could apply to more than one political leader from the history books of the world. Because these features that we now see are common in the kingdoms that are radically opposed to God's word and to God's people. Now, how then are we to understand what it means for Daniel to understand? What did it mean for Daniel to understand? Well, clearly, it couldn't mean that he was able to see the future as though he was reading an advanced copy of a history book, right? There's no way that he could know about what would happen in 400 years' time in the fulfillment of this prophecy. So the understanding of Daniel surely means that he needs to understand what lies at the heart of all of this, that this actually will take place, and that the actions that will be revealed and embodied finally in this character reveal something of the nature of endemic evil. He's understanding that this conflict that is represented in all of these various elements is something that is so immense and so far-reaching that ultimately the triumph over it is going to have to be something that reaches way beyond the proximity of his own time. Now, if we were spending longer, we could unpack this in detail, but let's just notice that we're told that at the latter end, verse 23, there will be a king of bold face who shall arise. Now again, we've identified this individual. The word that is used here for a bold face is the same word that is used to describe the brazen hussy in Proverbs chapter 7. That's, I'm cleaning it up, because he's a prostitute in chapter 7. That is the brazen boldness of animosity that is represented. Insolent, arrogant, defiant, and skilled in intrigue. A man who understands riddles. A man who is skillful in double talk. A man who is able to use his God-given intelligence for evil purposes. And when you read 24 and 25, his power shall be great, but not by his own power, and he shall cause fearful destruction. By his cunning, deceit shall prosper. So you have destruction, you have deceit, and in his own mind he shall become great. You have the notion of delusions of grandeur and of self-deification. And he shall even rise up against the prince of princes. He will stand in defiance of God himself. And all of this will not be by his own power. Says my big brother, even for the breath it breathes to sin against God, it is dependent upon the one against whom it sins. That's one of those sentences again, isn't it? It would be great if you could just have one. Even for the breath it breathes to sin against God, it is dependent upon the one against whom it sins. Man cannot lift his fist in defiance against Almighty God unless Almighty God gives him the strength to do so. What an amazing mystery. Deceit prospers, verse 25. Deceit will always prosper in a context like this, because at the back of it is the great deceiver, namely Satan himself. And deception and delusion and the exchanging of the truth of God for a lie always will lie at the heart of these things. At the very beginning of creation, isn't it the lie of the evil one? And he says to Adam and Eve in the garden, you don't need to pay attention to that kind of stuff. You will be like God if you eat this stuff. That's the only reason he doesn't want you to do it. He wants to spoil your life. If he really wanted you to have a nice life, he'd let you do anything you want to do. That's a lie. It's the same lie that's around in young people's lives now. If God was a good God, he'd let you do anything you want to do. Like overdose on heroin? You just do whatever you want to do. Would that be a good God? No, God says, listen, here's the way. You can have all of this, and I made it for you so that your life will be fantastic. Leave this alone. An evil one comes and says, hey, you don't have to leave that alone. And so the roots of man's rebellion and defiance against God are the same always, everywhere. And his arrogance, as is revealed here, is that he is it flying in the face of God. By his cunning, he will make deceit prosper. In his own mind, he will become great. Without warning, he'll destroy many. He will even rise up against the prince of princes, and he will be broken, but by no human hand. Now, the vision, verse 26, of the evenings and the mornings that has been told is true. So seal it up, for it refers to many days from now. What does that mean? Well, presumably, roll up this scroll and put a paper clip on it, or, you know, put a seal on it, because this is important information, and it's important information for a time not yet. So the idea of sealing it up is not a notion of secrecy. It's the notion of preservation. Because nearly 400 years were going to elapse before these events that we've just been considering, before Antiochus Epiphanes is doing his thing. And in that period of time, the people of God would need this information. So Daniel is told, make sure that you seal it up. Make sure that you preserve it. And Daniel went on local television and radio to tell about his great experiences, and he sold millions of books and became wonderfully wealthy and famous. No, he went to his bed. He was actually overcome, and he lay sick for some days. I guess seeing into the divine purposes must be quite devastating. To have God Almighty pull back a little curtain and show Daniel what's there surely must bring him into some realm of divine sorrow in the face of man's wickedness, and surely into some element of a compassion that is divine for the people who are going to experience this. That's why I've never understood these people who love to talk about how exciting it is that they're all going to be taken away in the rapture. And everybody else can basically go fly a kite, you know. Dear folks, sorry we're gone. Have a good life, you know. Does that sound to you a kind of divine response? It doesn't to me. Daniel is given an insight into what will happen. And it puts him in his bed. It puts him in his face. It puts him on his knees. I think that's the right response. And after he'd sorted himself out, he says, then I arose and went about the king's business. But I was appalled by the vision and did not understand it. See, wait a minute, I thought you understood it. Well, he didn't understand the ultimate aspect of it as it is finally revealed. The prophecy was future to him. It's history for us. But let's finish with this notion of arising and going about the king's business. Because Monday comes and we must arise and be about the king's business. Remember that wonderful story of Wesley, who's riding somewhere in England, and he meets a stranger. And the stranger says to him, Mr. Wesley, if you knew that Jesus Christ was going to return tomorrow, what would you do tomorrow? And he went into the saddlebag of his horse and he pulled out his diary or his calendar and he opened it up. And he read for the following day's activities that were planned and into the morning of the next day. And he said to the fellow, that, dear sir, is what I would do. In other words, business as usual. God has set you where you live. God has given to you the privileges of employment. God has appointed your space and your place. And it is to that place, to our individual spot, that each of us returns, to go back to the king's business, alerted to the reality, to the drama of divine impact, but nevertheless, back to the routine. In Daniel's case, back to serve Belshazzar. Not much of a job at that point in his life. Hauled out of retirement in order to give the odd interpretation to a prophecy, but beyond that, nothing much happening. And as we go back to the king's business, let's do so in the awareness of the fact that the activity of the evil one just is as predictable, I was going to say as the weather, but that's no good, is predictable as the Browns losing. Sorry. Did they lose today? I don't even know. Oh, they did? I didn't know. I knew it was 10-0 after two quarters, but I didn't know anything else. Okay. And here it is. Here it is. You'll notice, this is your takeaway. In verse 11, and the regular burnt offering was taken away from him, and the place of his sanctuary was overthrown, and truth was thrown to the ground. These three things are always present. Number one, the daily sacrifices were taken away. You say, but wait a minute, we don't do daily sacrifices. Daily sacrifices were part of the liturgy of Judaism. That was what they did under the Mosaic Covenant. We don't have the Mosaic Covenant. No, but the reason for those things was in order that the people of God might understand on a daily basis that sacrifice was necessary for fellowship with God. And the evil one says, I'm going to stamp on that. I'm going to get rid of that notion in their minds. That's exactly what he wants to do to you. He wants to suggest to you that the sacrifice of the Lord Jesus Christ for your sin is really not that significant a deal, when in actual fact, your entire eternal destiny rests on it. And the evil one comes in order to challenge us at that place. Say, you're a fine religious person, you're doing good deeds and everything else. And he's happy with a religion that is a crossless religion, that is a Christless religion, that is a religion that knows nothing of penal substitutionary atonement. His attack is always at the cross, always at the cross. Beware of anyone who offers to you a crossless Christianity, an approach to the living of the Christian life that does not take you again and again back to the place that says, my only hope, my righteousness, my sole defense, my righteousness is in Christ. Today, tomorrow, and every day, it is tied entirely there. And the evil one wants to come and say, no, it's not. You don't have to worry about that. That's the first thing. The second thing is that the place of the sanctuary was cast down. You say, well, we don't believe in sanctuary. That's right. We don't actually. So it was the temple that was destroyed. What does the devil do? Destroys the temple. What is the temple? On an individual level, our individual bodies are the temple of the Holy Spirit. He says, you don't have to worry about this or that. Do this, do that. It doesn't matter. He'd be happy to destroy you. And it's true that we are being joined together as living souls, built into a spiritual house, to a temple, as Peter says. And the evil one comes and says, I'll destroy the temple for them by false teaching, or by disunity, or animosity, or lethargic, horrible worship. The people are just dead. He attacks the place of sacrifice. He seeks to destroy the temple. And thirdly and finally, he seeks to cast truth down to the ground. Then Paul takes his leave of the Ephesian elders, and he says to them, listen, guys, when I leave, you need to be alert to the fact that false teachers will arise from among you. Loved ones, if Paul gave that warning to a church that he founded and spent 3 years grounding in the truth, don't you think that's a good warning for us to listen to? To recognize the real essential danger that is there. Because the activity of the evil one is to cast the truth down into the ground. And he will do it in every possible way that he can. Well, you say, but the gates of hell will not prevail. I know that. But they'll still push. They'll still push. And ultimately, of course, Antiochus Epiphanes is an anti-type of the Antichrist. And ultimately, this picture of animosity, embodied evil, if you like, will be fulfilled in the man of lawlessness, as we said when we finished last time in 2 Thessalonians 2. But the challenge to us is a straightforward one. It's the challenge that was the challenge to the people when they found themselves back in Jerusalem. The challenge that runs the whole way through the Bible. Choose you this day, Joshua says, whom you will serve. You can serve the gods on the far side of the river, or you can serve the living God, but you're going to serve somebody. Actually, Bob Dylan said that, but so did Joshua, kind of. And it's the same today. Who is on the Lord's side? Who will serve the king? Who will be his helper other lives to bring? Who will leave the world's side? And who will face the foe? And who is on the Lord's side? And who for him will go? Let's have the Daniels, the Shadrach, the Meshachs, and the Abednegos stand forward in our generation. Let's have young men and young women laying hold of the precious gift of Jesus in his death on the cross, making their commitment to the people of God, wherever it is and whatever it means, and anchoring themselves to the truth of God's word as provided for us in the Bible. Next time, we'll try chapter 9.
0: Choose this day whom you will serve. That's a biblical challenge from Alistair Begg on Truth for Life. Alistair returns in just a minute. Maybe you or someone you know is new to studying the Bible and learning about Jesus. 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It's called Name Above All Names. This is a book that was co-written by Alistair, along with longtime pastor, author, and friend Sinclair Ferguson. Together, they take a close look at seven key qualities of Jesus' identity that provide us with a profound overview of who he is and all that he has accomplished. There's even a companion study guide to help you apply the teaching in your daily life. 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And if you want to take a deeper dive into who Jesus is and what he's done, check out the books we are currently recommending. They're titled Christ and His Threefold Office and Christ Humbled Yet Exalted. 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Now here's Alistair to close with prayer.
1: Father, thank you that the Bible is not just some trivial little piece of material. Thank you that it's not silly stuff. Thank you that it doesn't all fit so perfectly with our puny minds that we could just say, yeah, we've got it. But thank you that it reminds us again that you are God and we are mere men and women. That Daniel, he desperately needed to understand. He longed to know. He got an insight. He didn't get it all. He got the grasp of it, but not all the details. We don't get it all either. Now we see through a glass darkly. One day we'll see face to face. Now we know in part. We prophesy in part. We understand. And so we pray that you will help us to be good students, but at the same time, to be submissive learners. We thank you that the Word of God is fixed in the heavens, that it is a lamp to our feet and a light to our path. We thank you that it can be trusted, and we pray that you will help us to trust it more and more, especially as the prevailing drift runs so counter to the things that your Word affirms. Help us, Lord, to this end, we pray. Help us to triumph and to live to your glory and write your Word on our hearts, we pray. For Christ's sake. Amen.
0: I'm Bob Lapine. Does your faith sometimes falter in trying circumstances? Tomorrow we'll learn how Daniel's pattern of life helped him trust God even on his darkest days. The Bible teaching of Alistair Begg is furnished by Truth for Life. The learning is for living.
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18: With SRN News, I'm Keith Peters in Washington. Funeral services were held at Washington's National Cathedral today for South Carolina Senator Lindsey Graham, who died July 11th of a heart ailment. President Donald Trump eulogized Graham.
19: The son of South Carolina became one of the most important men in the most important country on earth. In a city where politicians often become jaded and cynical, Lindsey Graham never lost the old-fashioned American idealism that brought him to the highest levels of government and life. He took his duty seriously without taking himself too seriously. He was unwavering in his principles, but always willing to listen. He always wanted to listen. And one thing about Lindsay that we all know, he never quit.
18: Graham will be buried tomorrow in his native South Carolina. The shooting investigation at a Seattle food festival over the weekend continues.
20: Police in Seattle are releasing details of the weapon they say was used by a teenager accused of killing three people at a local food festival. Police Chief Sean Barnes says the 15-year-old had a ghost gun.
21: With an extended magazine that had a 33-round capacity. And when it was recovered, there were 19 rounds in the magazine.
20: Ghost guns are untraceable. They do not have serial numbers and are often bought without a background check. Two other weapons were recovered. There were at least three suspects involved in the shootout at the crowded Bight of Seattle near the Space Needle. One of them was among those killed. Audio from ComoNews.com. I'm Ed Donahue.
18: The Senate has confirmed Jay Clayton to become head of the nation's intelligence agencies. The vote Tuesday puts a permanent director in the job weeks after President Trump sought to delay his nomination. On Wall Street, the Dow by 537 points. This is SRN News.
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24: 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Now, the Christian walk is full of disciplines, trials, and setbacks, but God uses the hard seasons of life to shape our faith from the inside out. And now, after 31 weeks in this series, we come to the final discipline that ties everything together, and that is our calling to serve. You see, duty isn't a burden for the believer who truly knows God's heart. When we understand that we've been saved for a purpose, that God has equipped us with gifts and placed us here for such a time as this, duty becomes our joy. It's not something we have to do, it's what we get to do. So today, Pastor Jack teaches that the discipline of duty means doing the will of God, even though the times are rough. Following Jesus, it's not always easy, but it's always well worth it. God has challenged each of us to do great things for His kingdom while we still have the freedom and the opportunity to do just that.